0: reposted by Trump's ambassador to Canada, Pete Hoekstra, who was on the defensive today.
1: If actually you had a media that did its job, you would find out that as the president's representative to Canada, I present the president's views.
0: Right now, the U.S. apparently views Canada as one of many countries that's soft on forced labor, just one of the many trade irritants Canadian negotiators will need to navigate as they try to renew CUSMA and satisfy a U.S. administration whose demands keep changing. Tom Perry, CBC News, Ottawa.
2: The Prime Minister is defending Canada's approach to forced labour while also pledging to do more. She and Desjardins looks at what Canada is doing to keep forced labour products out of the supply chain.
3: Canada has a very strong legislative regime against forced labour in supply chains,
4: says Prime Minister Mark Carney. But it's not strong enough, according to the Trump administration's latest tariff threat for dozens of countries, including Canada, claiming they have forced labour in their supply chains.
3: We don't want any element of forced labour coming in goods and services, and we want to use our influence to eliminate this practice of forced labor and child labor.
4: The response, though, not outright denial. Instead, the Prime Minister is vowing to crack down by strengthening what's already in place.
3: Since we support the overall objective, we have the objective and we're working towards making it more effective.
4: Canada's law prohibiting imports of goods produced by forced labor was originally created in 2020, as required by CUSMA. But without enforcement, it's no use, according to John McKay, who helped pass a private member's bill in 2023 to increase transparency by requiring companies to report possible forced or child labor.
5: Let's be clear about this. This is just simply an attempt to gain leverage. Having said that, Canada could have a better story to tell than it does because of legislation that we were fortunate enough to get through.
4: One committee tasked with filing an annual report about forced labor recently claimed it has not been made aware of, nor does it possess any information indicating that forced labor has occurred. But some experts aren't so sure that's the case.
6: We don't capture all the goods made out of forced labor that we should.
4: Wolfgang Alschner is an international trade professor at the University of Ottawa.
6: It's very difficult if you have a shipment, say, of T-shirts, to know whether those seizures were made of forced labor.
4: Others, like Jesse Goldman with Osler Law, are pointing to the approach used by the U.S.
7: They do a lot more on enforcement than Canada does.
4: And Aaron O'Toole, the former conservative politician, believes Canada can get there.
8: They're saying we don't have enough action and enforcement, so I think we can quite easily address their concerns and push back on this 10% tariff.
4: Still, McKay maintains Canada's legislation is sound. This might just be the push this country needs.
5: You can have world-class legislation, and if it's not enforced, then all it is a piece of paper. I would have hoped that we would do something on our own, but Trump has put it into the mix.
4: But if that's what it takes, he's all for it. Sheehan Desjardins, CBC News, Toronto.
2: The federal government is asking Canada's radio and TV regulator to review a recent decision. Late last month, the CRTC announced hikes on fees that U.S. streaming giants have to pay into Canadian content. But as Rafi Bujikanian reports, streaming companies and politicians south of the border have been slamming the move.
9: Is that another concession to the U.S.?
10: Prime Minister Mark Carney facing journalists on Parliament Hill saying the only concession is the concerns about Canadians' pocketbooks.
11: It is another step to reinforce affordability.
10: But the government's decision ordering a review of a planned fee hike for U.S. streaming giants like Netflix and Disney Plus to pay into Canadian content comes just a day after Carney sent his Canada-U.S. relations minister to D.C. for trade talks. And just 2 weeks ago, Canada's radio and television regulator, the CRTC, said it would be asking those companies to triple their 5% contribution. The companies are already challenging that initial fee in court.
11: This is not the time to make Canadians pay.
10: The government's stated concern is the streamers would pass down the increased costs in subscriber fees, though Carney's identity minister, Mark Miller, says he's well aware the Americans called this policy an issue.
12: The trade commissioner in the U.S. had put a number of items on the list, including this one, as potential irritants.
13: There was always trade-related risks.
10: Michael Geist says the federal government ignored multiple warnings. He's an industry observer and law professor at the University of Ottawa.
13: it was always pretty clear that the costs of these policies would at the end of the day be footed by consumers.
10: At the root of the hikes, the Online Streaming Act, legislation Liberals passed under the previous Trudeau government to make streaming giants pay what they called a fair share into the creation of Canadian content.
14: Hudson Williams, heated rivalry.
10: The law has its defenders, like the creators of the globally popular heated rivalry show on Crave, which just cleaned up at the Canadian Screen Awards, or Bloc Québécois leader Yves-François Blanchet. He says Quebec creators will be particularly hurt by Ottawa ordering a review from the CRTC.
15: If you do not impose rules on those companies which have an ego which is as big as their bank accounts and are more rich than most of the countries in the world, there will be no end.
10: But the official opposition says the government must get rid of the legislation altogether. Rachel Thomas is the Conservatives' heritage critic.
16: The Liberals still have a massive regulatory burden that they've chosen to put in place.
10: The government also announced it will pay an additional $600 million in public funds into Canadian content every year. Meanwhile, the CRTC says it's waiting for policy direction from Ottawa before it goes back to the drawing board. Rafi Boudjikani on CBC News, Ottawa.
2: Alberta's premier is in Quebec, meeting with her counterpart, Premier Christine Frechette. Danielle Smith says she's on a mission to strengthen economic and trade relationships between the two provinces and discuss a possible east-west energy corridor. Smith's visit comes at a fragile time for national unity with secessionist rumblings in both Alberta and Quebec. She insists the two have much in common.
17: We've both dealt with an Ottawa that has refused to listen to our needs and ignored the constitutional rights of our provinces. I'm here to reinforce the Alberta-Quebec relationship to ensure our governments, our economies, and our peoples are building strong, autonomous provinces within a united Canada.
2: Smith says she has asked the Prime Minister to work together to address Alberta's separatist sentiment. Coming right up, the UK is in an uproar and putting pressure on the highest levels of government and policing after body cam video shows officers taking the word of a killer and handcuffing a dying victim. And a major shakeup at one of the most decorated shows in broadcast journalism. Correspondent Scott Pelley is fired from 60 Minutes after a heated exchange with top bosses at CBS. Later, we'll have this story.
18: The 2026 World Cup will also be a technology flex. From reffing decisions and performance analysis to the way matches are delivered to fans, we look at what's new this tournament, including the role of AI.
19: And this innovation puts the tracker at the side of the ball. It increases the accuracy of the data that's collected. It also means that the data can be immediately live streamed to the side of the pitch.
18: I'm Tanya Fletcher in Vancouver. I'll take you inside a FIFA museum displaying the highest level technology to be used at the highest level of the beautiful game. That's later on Your World Tonight.
2: Newly released body cam footage is fueling outrage in the UK. It shows police handcuffing an 18-year-old as he lay dying from stab wounds after he was attacked by a stranger. The video has sparked violent protests and reignited tensions over race and policing. Chris Brown has more from London.
20: Nigel Farage.
21: Henry Novak's family explicitly pleaded that his murder not be used to stoke hatred in the United Kingdom. But key figures from the country's far right, including Reform UK leader Nigel Farage, appear determined to trigger another incendiary battle over race regardless.
20: We're living under two tier policing.
21: Novak, an 18-year-old university student, was stabbed to death in December of last year by a man he randomly passed walking home.
22: Yeah, I've got swollen eyes.
21: His attacker, Vikram Digwa, a Sikh, lied and told police Novak racially abused and assaulted him. As the body cam video revealed when it was released this week, police didn't believe a bleeding Novak was hurt when they handcuffed him before he died.
23: You've been stabbed. Whereabouts? Don't think you have, mate.
21: The release of the video led to protests and violence in the streets of Southampton near Digwa's family home last night. Among the instigators was Britain's most notorious far-right extremist, Tommy Robinson, whose real name is Stephen Yaxley-Lennon.
0: I heard someone say this isn't about race. This is about race.
21: In Parliament, Farage carried on with that theme.
20: The instructions that are given to police officers from police bosses are clear and written down in ink. It says you must treat different ethnic groups in different ways.
21: In fact, the guidance given to police doesn't say that at all, says human rights lawyer Matthew Ryder.
1: It's saying don't be so clumsy as to take a universal approach to every situation you come across.
20: The leader of the opposition, Kemi Badenoch.
21: For a change, Britain's Labour government and the Conservative opposition appear united in not wanting to add fuel to reform's fire. Prime Minister Keir Starmer urged patience so independent investigators can examine the police conduct.
3: We must not allow this tragedy to be hijacked by anyone who seeks to divide us.
21: Anti-racism researcher Aaron Winter of Lancaster University says those pushing the grievance narrative don't care about victims, only mobilizing angry voters.
6: It's been central to sort of to Brexit, to the anti-migrant politics, to the so-called white working class left behind politics.
21: It's also helping Reform UK rise in the polls and dictate the agenda in British politics. Chris Brown, CBC News, London.
2: One of the most trusted names in American TV journalism has been fired. Scott Pelley, one of the correspondents for 60 Minutes, has been dismissed after a huge blow-up with managers and leaders at CBS News. It's part of a larger point of tension in the U.S. between Donald Trump and the media. Katie Simpson has more from Washington.
24: For nearly 60 years, the TV show 60 Minutes has drawn huge audiences, growing into the flagship program for CBS News. But now what's happening behind the scenes has become the news.
25: I'm Scott Pelley. Those stories and more tonight on 60 Minutes.
24: Scott Pelley, a well-respected senior correspondent for 60 Minutes, was fired, becoming the third on-air journalist from the show to be dismissed within a week. He and others are accusing the new leaders at CBS News and its parent company, Paramount, of political interference and meddling, according to media critic and CNN journalist Brian Stelter.
26: He believes that 60 Minutes is being blown up by Paramount in order to, quote, apparently curry a moment of favor with the Trump administration. So Pelley is suggesting this is political.
24: Pelley was fired after an explosive staff meeting where he accused the head of CBS News, Barry Weiss, of trying to kill 60 Minutes and made disparaging comments about Weiss and the show's new executive producer. In a statement, he later said CBS management had instructed him to inject falsehoods and bias into a politically sensitive story, orders he said he ignored or refused. Weiss says Pelley had broken a foundation of trust and mutual respect and that parting ways was necessary, saying it is the path he chose.
27: I think for a lot of people, this is the canary in the coal mine for press freedom, accountability journalism, democracy.
24: Alan Thompson leads the journalism program at Carleton University in Ottawa. And part of what troubles him is that this appears to be part of a larger pattern. Paramount has been involved in several controversial moves that have pleased President Donald Trump at a time when the company needed the Trump administration to approve an $8 billion merger. It agreed to pay Trump $16 million after Trump complained Kamala Harris got a favorable edit during a 60 Minutes interview, a claim many legal experts said had no merit. It canceled Stephen Colbert's TV show after Trump complained about late-night hosts mocking him. And Weiss, the former newspaper opinion editor who founded a conservative online news site, was hired to reshape the news division.
27: In the context of the whole political culture that Trump has created, it's very worrisome.
24: Weiss and others have argued that change at CBS News is necessary and that legacy media outlets are struggling in digital spaces. And all of this is part of a major culture shift. Katie Simpson, CBC News, Washington.
2: Israel and Lebanon say they have agreed to renew their fragile ceasefire and create a number of security zones inside Lebanon that will ban Hezbollah. That's according to a joint statement released by the U.S. State Department. The two sides say the ceasefire is contingent on a complete cessation of Hezbollah fire. It is not immediately clear how the security zones will be established, but the agreement calls for the Lebanese army to take full control of those areas. The U.S. House of Representatives has approved a motion calling for an end to the war in Iran. Four Republicans sided with Democrats in the rebuke to Trump's war strategy. The House has tried to vote on the matter several times without success. The vote does not immediately stop the war. The resolution now goes to the Senate. It has already advanced a similar measure, but has not taken a final vote. The World Health Organization says new figures are giving a more realistic picture of the Ebola outbreak in Central and Eastern Africa. Huge challenges remain. Some blamed on cuts to international funding, especially in hard-hit Democratic Republic of the Congo. Healthcare workers are still having difficulty tracking and containing the virus. As Eli Glasner reports, some lack even the most basic supplies.
4: This outbreak is a crisis on top of multiple other crises.
5: The Democratic Republic of Congo has weathered many Ebola outbreaks, but this one is especially challenging. Dr. Eve Robinson is in Goma working with Doctors Without Borders.
4: This virus is very rare. It's only the third outbreak caused by this virus.
5: That means a lack of tools and vaccines to protect health workers trying to track the disease. Add to that the threat from multiple armed conflicts plaguing the epicenter of the outbreak. Dr. Menengi Mangundu is with Oxfam.
7: We have attacks that are done by certain militia or armed groups around those areas. So the health system is broken down.
5: To slow the spread, healthcare workers need stuff, gowns, gloves, diagnostic equipment, the kind of supplies and support Western countries helped fund in the past. But that's dropped dramatically, in particular, as the Trump administration has pulled back on international support, including closing the doors of the U.S. Agency for International Development. In 2024, U.S. funding to the DRC was at $1.4 billion. This year, it's down to $146 million. While the U.S. State Department says it mobilized within 24 hours of the first confirmed case and that U.S. aid reform has not affected Ebola management programs, Mangundu says the lack of support hurt their ability to scale up the response.
7: When it comes to support with the logistic materials needed on the ground is so slow.
5: Canadian Dr. Rob Fowler has been on the front lines of multiple Ebola outbreaks. He's seen the difference simple medical interventions can make, bringing the mortality rate from 80% down to 40%. He says the shift in funding is actually increasing the danger.
8: As countries back away from providing that aid to different parts of the world, then you're going to put the rest of the world and therefore everyone at risk of having an outbreak that spreads undetected.
5: But at a World Health Organization press update today, some good news. As resources begin to surge into the area, the number of suspected cases are dropping, according to the Director General, Tedros Adhanom Ghebreyesus.
9: The number of suspected cases has now been reduced to 116 from over 1,000 last week.
5: A much-needed injection of hope as the battle continues. Eli Glasner, CBC News, Toronto.
2: Police in Alberta have seized more than 500,000 photos and videos showing child sexual exploitation. All were seized from one home. The province's Internet Child Exploitations Unit says this is one of the largest collections they've ever encountered. It's almost double what they've seized in the past year. A 35-year-old man from Okotoks is facing charges. You're listening to Your World Tonight from CBC News. I'm Martina Fitzgerald. You can hear Your World Tonight on the CBC News app or wherever you get your podcasts. Canada's outgoing Governor General says it was the honour of a lifetime to serve in the post for the past 5 years. Prime Minister Mark Carney praised Mary Simon's efforts to protect Indigenous peoples across the country and further reconciliation. Simon's successor, retired Supreme Court Justice Louise Arbour, met with King Charles at Buckingham Palace today ahead of her swearing in. Arbour will take on the post in a formal ceremony on Monday. The FIFA World Cup won't just feature the best in soccer, it will also feature the highest level technology in the sport. Tanya Fletcher visited a traveling exhibition showcasing the innovations that will influence how the game is played and experienced.
10: The connected ball technology tracks the spin, the speed, the point of contact.
11: Vancouver's Science World has been transformed into a giant soccer ball on the outside and a FIFA museum on the inside. Fiona Cole Hamilton explains how innovation has changed the sport.
10: Previously, the technology was suspended within the center of the ball, and this innovation puts the tracker at the side of the ball, so those kind of last-minute decisions or those really tight calls that need to be made can be informed by the data that's coming from that ball.
11: Make no mistake, this tournament will be different, says Johannes Holzmuller, FIFA's Director of Innovation, including, he says, the use of advanced semi-automated offside technology.
12: We will send the information for clear offsides directly to the match officials on the pitch. So that means instantly the assistant referees can flag for positional offsides.
11: The average offside call at the last World Cup in Qatar took 35 seconds. It's hoped this will help speed up those calls in real time. And all 1,200 plus players will be put through a 3D body scan, their exact dimensions, then entered into a data system.
12: This is helpful for officiating, but also helpful for football fans, since we can also improve the 3D replays.
11: FIFA is also using artificial intelligence to help teams with analysis. Before, officials would hand out post-match data in 50 to 60 pages for teams to pore over. This time, all teams will have access to a new AI system. Coaching staff will be able to simulate tactics, generate 3D graphics, and get specific information using millions of data points, all within seconds.
12: Not every participating team probably can afford a huge team of match analysts. So we believe by providing all teams with the same access, we hope we can also democratize the use and the access and the benefits.
11: Also new this tournament, an improved referee body camera. In previous testing, the footage was choppy when the ref was in motion. But Lenovo, which is behind the technology, found a better way to stabilize the video. Chief Information Officer Art Hu.
13: Each frame, we were able to break down the football characteristics and look at what is in the field.
11: All of the World Cup data will be stored at the tournament's International Broadcast Center in Dallas, Texas. Tanya Fletcher, CBC News, Vancouver.
2: Finally tonight,

0: Millions of people watched around the world as the Notre Dame Cathedral in Paris reopened its massive doors in 2024, 5 years after a devastating fire. Now, with summer tourists flocking to gaze at the rebuilt cathedral, archaeologists nearby are making amazing discoveries below.
1: Les premiers vestiges archéologiques apparaissent à 50 cm sous le parvis actuel. Jusque-là, nous, on est à 4 mètres de profondeur.
0: We started discovering things at just 50 centimeters depth, and now we're at 4 meters, says lead archaeologist Camille Colonna. New finds include parts of several medieval homes. Valérie Breyou says their most incredible discoveries are shards of painted ceramics with mysterious inscriptions. They've also uncovered much older objects like 4th century Roman coins. Not bad for a project that only took shape after the city decided to dig to put in some trees, hoping to shade tourists waiting to step inside Notre Dame. An old cathedral restored for future generations, and just by chance, opening a new door to the past. Thanks for being with us. This has been Your World Tonight for Wednesday, June 3rd. I'm Martina Fitzgerald. Good night.
2: Here's your evening weather forecast. In for Chipewyan in the park tonight, mainly cloudy, low 11. Fort Smith tonight, clear, low 11. In Clutsuke tonight, a few clouds, low 7. In Fort Resolution tonight, clear, low 9. Hay River tonight, clear, low 9. In Fort Providence tonight, a few clouds, low 9. Fort Simpson tonight, clear, low 11. In Fort Liard tonight, increasing cloudiness early this evening, low 9. Yellowknife tonight, clear, low 9. Wrigley tonight, a few clouds, low 10. In Norman Wells tonight, partly cloudy, low 12. Fort Good Hope tonight, a few clouds, low 8. In Delaney tonight, a few clouds, low 7. In Colville Lake tonight, sunny, low 9. Fort McPherson tonight, a mix of sun and cloud, low plus 3. Inuvik tonight, increasing cloudiness, rain beginning after midnight, low 0. In Toktioktok tonight, cloudy, with the chance of rain showers late this evening and after midnight. Periods of snow beginning after midnight, low plus 1. In Pawlatuck tonight, a mix of sun and cloud, becoming cloudy near midnight with a chance of showers overnight, rain beginning before morning, low plus 2. Sachs Harbor tonight, mainly cloudy with a chance of flurries early this evening, light snow beginning early this evening, then changing to a chance of flurries overnight, low minus 4. Ulahaktuk tonight, cloudy, low minus 2. Kuluktuk tonight, mainly cloudy, low plus 5. In Cambridge Bay tonight, a mix of sun and cloud, low plus 1.
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6: Hello, I'm Neil Kirksall.
7: Good evening, I'm Chris Howden. This is As It Happens. Tonight.
6: Where the transaction is, U.S. Ambassador Pete Hoekstra has made some questionable comments in public, but Quebec's trade representative says he was much more diplomatic in their private meeting.
7: Identity crisis. The murder of a college student handcuffed by police as he was dying has ignited a complicated debate on race and policing in the English city of Southampton because his killer claimed he had been the victim of a racist attack.
6: Rolling up the welcome mat, the European Union has finalized key elements of its strictest ever immigration agreement, prompting one right-wing politician to pronounce that, quote, the era of deportations has begun.
7: Out of their depth. The Trump administration moves to dismantle a vast undersea research network. A former ocean scientist tells us that is a huge loss to the scientific community and the rest of us as well.
6: Otherworldly talent, we remember Grammy-winning artist Peebo Bryson, who infused his songs, including the Disney classics Beauty and the Beast and A Whole New World, with magic. Regina Bell tells us what made singing with him so special.
7: And get this patty started. It looks ridiculous, but it tastes ridiculously good. And that is why an aesthetically disastrous burger from one Montreal restaurant has been named the fifth best in the world. As it happens, the Wednesday edition, Radio That Thinks, this story is a real something burger.

0: trade talks with the U.S. are officially on and the gloves are officially off. Not long after Canada formally told the U.S. and Mexico it wants to renew their trade agreement yesterday, the Trump administration proposed a new 10% tariff on Canada, Mexico, and dozens of other countries on goods allegedly made with forced labor. The new proposal also came after Donald Trump once again posted about Canada becoming the 51st state. Today, Pete Hoekstra, the U.S. ambassador to Canada, was in Quebec City to meet with Premier Christine Fréchette to talk trade. On the way into that meeting, reporters asked him why he had reposted Donald Trump's latest 51st state declaration.
1: If actually you had a media that did its job, you would find out that as the president's representative to Canada, I present the president's views, the United States' views to Canada. My understanding is we repost 100% of the president's tweets that deal with Canada.
0: U.S. Ambassador Pete Hoekstra talking to reporters earlier today. Louise Blais is Quebec's CUSMA envoy. She was in the meeting with Premier Fréchette and Ambassador Hoekstra today. We reached her in Quebec City.
2: Louise Blais, what do you take away from what he's saying there? He's talking about the 51st state rhetoric. What does that signal, if anything, to you?
3: Well, look, I mean, this happened in the middle of a very successful visit that he was having in Quebec City. We had meetings the day before that had gone quite well, and he was set to meet with two ministers when this came out. And so obviously there was a sense that of disappointment on our side, on the Quebec side, and we did reach out to him and express that we were dismayed, and we thought that all this language was behind us, and we were here to talk and focus on the future. And he gave us the same explanation that he has provided. So he's very, very clear on this. The president and the White House expect their envoy to amplify the postings of the president that relate to their country of accreditation. And I think that Quebec decided not to have this derail what was otherwise a constructive dialogue.
2: And what made it constructive in your view? What did the U.S. ambassador say or do today that gives you a sense that the administration wants a fair and mutually beneficial renewal negotiation?
3: You know, this was a two-day visit, so many, many different meetings with business interlocutors, government officials, including the premier this morning. I was in that meeting. And what I definitely witnessed was someone willing to listen, asking questions. This ambassador has very strong opinions on certain things and strong messages to deliver, and that's important that he delivers them. But at the same time, an understanding of where we're coming from, where Quebec is coming from, or Canada is coming from on certain issues. And that's how you build trust. You build understanding. These kinds of conversation, you don't win them all. They're important to be had so that there's respect on both sides. And I think that that's what we had during the visit in private.
2: Beyond that mutual respect and him signaling he understands where Quebec and Quebecers might be coming from, on Monday night, the U.S. president signed a proclamation to lower tariffs on some aluminum, steel, and copper imports, which Quebec businesses are certainly, they've been hurting from those tariffs. So does that signal to you that he is willing to negotiate further, or that he's recognized that American businesses are quite angry?
3: I think it's a little bit of both. I think we've seen a lot of movement this week, which is quite positive on both sides. You know, we know that the Minister LeBlanc went to DC equipped with things that to put on the table and to discuss with a renewed sense of mandate from the Prime Minister. We saw the measure you just outlined, but at the same time, we also received the report of USTR on their investigation on importation of goods issued of from forced labor was also made public. So there's a lot of moving parts, but at the same time, what I have heard is there is a sense at the White House, certainly, and in parts of the American Capitol, where they really needed to get these signals from Canada, mm-hmm. which Canada has been saying, and we've heard the Prime Minister say it for many, many weeks now, we're able and willing and available to have conversations. Our Ambassador Wiseman said that when he spoke to the committee and the House, but it was as if that message wasn't being registered, and now I think it is being registered, and I think it was really very good to have the Ambassador Oxtra involved in a series of public meetings in Quebec at the same time, where we could react mm-hmm. in real time to these developments and be able to move the ball a little bit further.
2: And we should mention Prime Minister Carney said he wasn't necessarily surprised by this new 10% tariff. He said the motivation behind it, you know, the concerns about forced labor practices is, quote, something that we share, unquote. And he underlined that there is still a carve out for CUSMA products that is still in place. In terms of what happens next and how long, you're talking, you've seen movement. On last night's show, Ontario's trade representative in Washington, David Patterson, was a guest. He said he's optimistic this deal could be done by Labor Day. Do you agree?
3: look, I mean, we are, the sooner the better. And this week is a major step in the right direction. We'll see how the Americans react. They have, as you know, they have set a program of discussions and negotiations in place with Mexico. We don't seem to have that quite yet. We're having conversations, and I think they're important conversations that took place yesterday in D.C., but we don't have that same level of calendar, and there's still a danger and that Mexico goes first.

0: In celebration of Europe's strictest ever immigration agreement, one right-wing politician pronounced that, quote, the era of deportations has begun, unquote. This week, European Union lawmakers finalized key elements of its new asylum and migration system. It includes so-called return hubs, centers in countries outside the EU where undocumented migrants can be detained, as well as raids on homes. Its proponents say it will speed up the deportation of people denied asylum, but its detractors say it's a copy and paste of Donald Trump's immigration crackdown. The deal still requires formal approval, but is expected to be passed quickly. Regina Doherty is an Irish MEP with the centre-right European People's Party, which pushed for this agreement. We reached her in Dublin.
1: Regina Doherty, Swedish MEP Charlie Weimers, as you've likely heard, as our listeners heard, says the era of deportations has begun. Do you agree?
2: Well, I think it's probably long overdue. And so, yes, with the agreement and the pact that we reached on Tuesday night, we now have a coordinated system where returns decisions, which were routinely ignored, will now have a set of common procedures that will be applied across the 27 member states that will ensure that people who have received negative decisions with regard to asylum within the European Union have a route for us to make sure that they do leave.
1: Do you worry about the kind of message that rhetoric can send?
2: What I worry about is the misinformation, to be very honest with you, because unfortunately, up until now, only 20% of the people who've got negative decisions are actually leaving. So what we agreed this week is that for those 80% of the people who don't, you know, take seriously the request to leave because their application has been refused, we now have a common system whereby we will actually be able to legally deport those people. Or if they really, really want to obviously appeal the decision that's been made, which clearly is their right, they will probably be asked to do so from a return hubs perspective, which would probably most likely be in a third country as opposed to being within the European Union border.
1: I hear what you're saying, that this is just a part of it and it's at the very end of a process. But there are understandably, as you can imagine, and as I know you've heard, concerns about this for a couple of reasons. One is that people could be held there for 2 years. That could be extended. Unaccompanied minors and families with children could also be held. But also people are seeing what's happening with the U.S. administration, Donald Trump's policies, his government's policies, and you know, the human rights folks at the Council of Europe are concerned that these could become what they have described as potential, quote, human rights black holes, unquote. What will you do to make sure that doesn't happen?
2: So first of all, and not to be disrespectful, because I appreciate obviously we're calling from different countries, the judicial system and the migration system as negotiated over the past number of years in the EU is very, very different to what my understanding of the current ICE policy of President Trump's government is. And so for argument's sake, our deportation, our judicial orders, because nobody can be detained without obviously the authorities going to court and applying to get a warrant and a judicial order to even go and search for them in the first place. And then obviously, if you do search for them and find them, it's with an attempt to fulfilling that request of asking them to leave. It's only if they want to actually appeal that they will have then the option to appeal from a third country hub. And the only thing I will genuinely say to you, and I'm very strict and confident in this, is that if a country does actually decide, as for argument's sake Italy did, to have a third country hub in Albania, its Mediterranean neighbour, the third country hub has to be financed by Italy and the standards have to be upheld as if that third country hub was inside the European borders.
1: What kinds of things could people be rejected for?
2: There's lots of reasons. I mean, for argument's sake, if you try and come to a country that we've already deemed a safe country and you're seeking asylum, well, then a lot of the reasons where you think you mightn't be safe probably don't necessarily apply. And unfortunately, and this is the real honest answer to you, an awful lot of the people that do come here that are refused aren't actually really asylum seekers. They're probably coming because they want to work. They're probably coming because they see a better future for either them or their family based on where they are.
1: Is that not a good enough reason if they can't make a living where they are or their government?

0: It so repressive?
1: It absolutely is, but we have an entirely legal migration application system. You want to come and work, and by God, I mean, no more than probably Canada does and America does, we need people to migrate into the European Union because we need them in our tech centre, we need them in our hospitals, we need them in our teaching, you know, environment. But we need you to come legally.
0: In talking about what is deemed a safe country, one of the countries that some EU members are trying to send people who they feel pose a risk back to is Afghanistan. A Taliban delegation is coming to the European Parliament this month to discuss this. Yeah. Do you personally believe Afghanistan should be deemed a safe country?
1: Again, you know what? I think we need to look at each country on the merits of the positions. And actually, that needs to be done periodically, because a country that might be safe today mightn't necessarily be safe in 6 months' time, as we see with Iran, for argument's sake, even though it has been.
0: Can you imagine a country under the Taliban rule that is preventing women from leaving their homes or children going to school?
1: Personally, no. Yeah. And I think that's why it's so important that the power that's vested within the parliament are the people who make those decisions. Just because we deem a country safe doesn't mean that applicants for asylum can't come from those countries, because a country might be perfectly safe and somebody might be still being persecuted because of their LGBTQI status, for argument's sake. But it does make it that little bit harder, and the bar for you to prove that you are being persecuted obviously needs to be provided and grounded in evidence.
0: Just before we let you go, you're being very clear in our conversation that you don't want misinformation and disinformation to be out there, and you're working very hard to make sure that that's clear in what you say. Other politicians do not behave the same way, and they will push rhetoric and continue to center immigrants and migrants, however they came, legal or illegally, as a source of problems in their country. How do you fight that kind of misinformation?
1: So, do you know, the only way I can tell you we do it is you counter it loudly and boldly. And I think that's a new approach, because, and I'd be very honest with you, because I think we were somewhat afraid to have that conversation a number of years ago for fear that it would be construed as being either racist, you know, or classist or something, you know, as opposed to actually saying all that's wrong here is that we haven't got a uniform rule system here that's being applied fairly. We completely agree, and I'm from Ireland. We could not run our health service without immigrants coming to this country legally. What we're really trying to do is that the people who've come through the asylum system, who unfortunately are given negative decisions, mm-hmm. don't flout the system and try and stay through the back door. And to answer the specific question that you gave to me, the one thing that has to be really, really important and said often and really repeated is that the people that come here are human beings. And whatever the reason it is that they've decided to come to use the system to try and get here, you absolutely know it's because they only want to have a better life for either themselves or their family. That's a human trait, and we need to treat these people with dignity and respect. And that's at every single stage of the return system, the deportation system, the third country hub, if that's where they choose to go. They're human beings, and we need to treat them with the dignity and respect that you would expect anybody else to be treating me.
0: Regina Doherty, I'm very glad we could speak. Thanks for coming on our show.
1: Thank you, Neil. A pleasure. Thank you.
2: Regina Doherty is an Irish MEP with the European People's Party. She's in Dublin.

0: This, of course, is A Whole New World from the Disney movie Aladdin, a song that is very likely tugging at your heartstrings. And you can put that down to nostalgia or the arrangement or the fact that it reminds you of Aladdin and Jasmine sharing a romantic ride on a magic carpet. But ultimately, those are all secondary to the astounding voice of Peebo Bryson. Mr. Bryson died yesterday. He was 75 years old. The Grammy Award-winning artist, known as the Voice of Love, recorded A Whole New World alongside duet partner Regina Bell. He also sang the theme from Beauty and the Beast with Celine Dion. And in a 2018 interview, he talked about breathing life into those songs.
1: You have to understand something about the Disney songs for us. You know, they don't come with, like, instructions or no one's there to even suggest anything. You have to go Marcus Aurelius. What is the thing in and of itself? What does it do? What is its nature? And you have to understand that Beauty and the Beast is an abject lesson to children around the globe to look past the physical in order to find true beauty. A Whole New World represents every hope and promise and every dream that anybody's ever going to have.
0: Peebo Bryson speaking in a 2018 interview with YouTuber Tim Lampley. In the hours since his death, tributes have been pouring in from friends and fellow musicians, including from his A Whole New World collaborator, Regina Bell. And we reached her today in Atlanta, Georgia.
2: Regina Bell, you more than once, many times, have stood in a place where most of us would never have had the chance to, and that is to stand on stage and sing with someone that you admire and someone who many people admired, Peebo Bryson. What did it feel like to sing with him?
3: It's interesting you should ask that because initially standing on stage with him was, you know, a little intimidating. Sure. However, he kind of, I don't know, flexed that away with his character, with his persona, and just with his love for the music and ultimately his love for me. I always say Peebo was my iron. Mm-hmm. So, you know, I'm a believer, and the Bible talks about iron sharpening iron. Mm-hmm. My best Regina came out standing alongside Peebo on a stage.
2: Your voices sound so perfect together, so beautiful together. Did you recognize that from the first time you were able to sing together?
3: You know, I get to live with a really great comment that my duet partner told me. And one of the things that people said to me was that everybody doesn't know how to duet. Many people don't understand how to respect one another. There's space and time that has to be reflected from each person as we give each other the space and time to do what it is that we do. And he told me that I was a natural at that. And I think I'm going to live with that for the rest of my life.
2: You met when you were still a college student. What happened there? What do you remember about that first meeting?
3: Well, I was in charge of getting the entertainment for the African-American students at Rutgers University while I was attending there. And it was for a Kwanzaa festival. Of course, being over the department, I chose all the people that I liked.
2: As you should.
3: So I got Peebo and Phyllis Hyman. But when he walks in the door for his sound check, he walks through the door with Roberta Flack. And when I tell you,
2: what?
3: I was floored. I lost my entire mind. I couldn't get myself together, you know. So he's already somebody who I, you know, deeply respected in the industry and just really marveled after. But now you're walking in the door with yet another icon that I grew up with. That meant the world to me. And she was just hanging out. So, you know, I got a two for one in that area. So he did not disappoint when he came on stage.
2: Do you remember what he said?
3: And, well, he did his show. He did his entire show. But, you know, of course, the favorite is Feel the Fire, Crosswinds. I mean, it didn't matter. Peebo is one of those people who could sing the phone book and you would be grateful. Whenever he came to the mic, you knew you were going to get this display or this understanding of the epitome of what love is just through his voice.
2: Did he tell you about why that was important to him? Because there's this interesting quote he told the Philadelphia Tribune, "I'm trying to show men that it's okay to be sensitive and sensual instead of feeling like they have to be macho," unquote. Did he talk about that, or was it just, you know, the music and what he was singing made it clear to you?
3: Well, I was blessed with the fact that he was generous with some of his life. And so he was transparent with me. And apparently, you know, things in his life educated him on being a man in another sense, that it's okay to show your vulnerability.
2: Yeah, and forward thinking, ahead of his time in many ways. He spoke with our CBC Music colleagues several years ago, giving an oral history of Beauty and the Beast, the making of the song, which he sang, of course, uh-huh. He duetted with Celine Dion. We also get a glimpse into another side of his personality. He didn't take any BS. He talked about fighting to have him and Celine on the Oscars stage. Is that also the Peebo Bryson you knew?
3: Yes. He was a fighter. He let it be known that, you know, that we worked hard to get to where we are. And there's certain things we shouldn't have to boast for, certain things that we shouldn't have to fight for. He fought for doors to be open for, you know, not just myself and Celine Dion. He fought for it just, I think, from a musical sense.
2: I know you were at the hospital in his final days. As much as you're willing to share, Regina, what were those moments like for you?
3: It's rough, you know, Neil. I think the hardest part for me is that, okay, so I'm a believer, and I know that, you know, I know that we're not here permanently. I know that we all have to take that trek. And I, like my mother always says, you know, it's not bad leaving here if you got some place to go. I had not considered him leaving. Mm-hmm. And then when I go to the hospital, I see him in that state, and I'm looking at Tanya, his wife, and, you know, the tears and the fact that she just doesn't really have the words. I think what brings tears to my eyes is that I'm not going to be on stage with him again. I'm not going to have an opportunity to look at him and dance with him, because we always dance on A Whole New World. So all of that came to mind when I was holding his hand at the hospital and, you know, bringing tears to my eyes.
2: Regina, it's very generous of you to share those moments with us. I'm very sorry for your loss. I do hope you take comfort in knowing that what you did together means a lot to a lot of people, and I'm so glad we could speak today. Thank you.
3: Thank you for having me. Thank you for giving me a chance to talk about my friend.
0: Regina Bell is a singer and a longtime friend and collaborator of the late Peebo Bryson. We reached her in Atlanta, Georgia. And here is Mr. Bryson once more with his 1978 hit, I'm So Into You.

0: from his 1978 album Crosswinds, Peebo Bryson with I'm So Into You.
1: We're going to take a short break now. When we return...
0: Plot twister. A Manitoba woman describes the terrifying moment a tornado touched down near her home and how she rode out the storm. Stay tuned. I'm Chris Howden.
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0: 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Coming up in an hour, it's Ideas with Nahla Ayed.
2: As part of our special 60th anniversary, we're featuring Massey lecturers from the past 10 years and how their own way of thinking has been altered by the talks they gave. That's next on Ideas.
3: From CBC News, The World This Hour, I'm Neil Herland. Israel and Lebanon say they've agreed to renew their fragile ceasefire and create a number of security zones inside Lebanon that will ban the militant group Hezbollah. That's according to a joint statement released by the U.S. government. The two sides say the ceasefire is contingent on a complete cessation of Hezbollah fire. It's not immediately clear how the security zones will be established, but the agreement calls for the Lebanese army to take full control over those areas. Meantime, in Washington, U.S. President Donald Trump is optimistic about a peace deal with Iran.
4: The negotiation itself has gone very well, actually. Very well.
5: Mr. President.
4: It could happen. I mean, if it happens, and it might not happen, you know, who knows? But if it happens, it could happen like over the weekend.
3: He was speaking to reporters the same day the Republican-controlled House of Representatives approved a motion calling for an end to the war in Iran. Four Republicans sided with the Democrats in a rebuke of Trump's strategy. The latest motion now goes to the U.S. Senate. Previous attempts by congressional lawmakers to end the war with Iran have not succeeded. The Carney government is asking Canada's radio and TV regulator to review a recent decision. Last month, the CRTC said it was hiking fees that U.S. streaming giants pay into a Canadian content fund. But as Rafi Bujikanian reports, streaming companies and politicians south of the border have been pushing back.
6: Prime Minister Mark Carney facing journalists on Parliament Hill saying the only concession is the concerns about Canadians' pocketbooks.
7: It is another step to reinforce affordability.
6: But the government's decision ordering a review of a planned fee hike for U.S. streaming giants like Netflix and Disney Plus to pay into Canadian content comes just a day after Carney sent his Canada-U.S. relations minister to D.C. for trade talks. And just 2 weeks ago, Canada's radio and television regulator, the CRTC, said it would be asking those companies to triple their 5% contribution. The companies are already challenging that initial fee in court.
7: This is not the time to make Canadians pay.
6: The government's stated concern is the streamers would pass down the increased costs and subscriber fees. Rafi Bujikanian, CBC News, Ottawa.
3: Police in Alberta have seized storage devices containing more than 500,000 photos and videos showing child sexual exploitation. They allegedly belong to a man from Okotoks, a town south of Calgary. The 35-year-old is facing charges of possessing and accessing child sexual abuse material. The Internet Child Exploitations Unit says this is one of the largest collections they've ever seen. Leaders in Northern Saskatchewan's Peter Ballantyne Cree Nation are pleading for help with a public safety crisis. Residents in Pelican Arrows are on edge after a deadly shooting on Monday. As Cameron McIntosh reports, it's the latest in a string of violent incidents.
8: A video just released by Saskatchewan RCMP shows a man clad in a black hood running down a road with a caption, "Do you know this person?" RCMP say it's a suspect in a fatal shooting Monday that left one person dead and another injured.
9: But we need immediate help is what we've been saying.
8: Peter Ballantyne, Cree Nation Chief Peter Beattie, says it's the second fatal shooting potentially related to gangs in the community of Pelican Narrows in just weeks.
9: We need a solid commitment in terms of getting external security into the community.
8: RCMP confirm violent crime in the area is up 49% over 10 years and say their officers are doing what they can, while community leaders will be meeting with the Minister of Indigenous Services next week. Cameron McIntosh, CBC News, Winnipeg.
3: It's game one tonight of the NBA Finals. Right now, the San Antonio Spurs are ahead of the New York Knicks 22-17 in the first quarter. And that is your World This Hour.
5: Here's your evening weather forecast. In Fort Chipewyan in the park tonight, mainly cloudy, low 11. Fort Smith tonight, clear, low 11. Clutsikay tonight, a few clouds, low 7. Fort Resolution tonight, clear, low 9. Haverford tonight, clear, low 9. In Fort Providence tonight, a few clouds, low 9. Fort Simpson tonight, clear, low 11. Fort Liard tonight, increasing cloudiness, low 9. And in Yellowknife tonight, clear, low 9.
10: Hello again and welcome back. I'm Neil Kirksall.
11: And I'm Chris Howden. This is As It Happens, the Wednesday edition, part two. Coming up.
10: An NGO says the Ebola outbreak is far larger than officials are admitting, and that it's going to take a big international push to get that virus under control.
11: Hot desking. As temperatures rise, students in Winnipeg are feeling the heat, with classrooms hitting 30-plus degrees Celsius.
10: And that's not usually the way the ball bounces. An outfielder for the LA Angels unintentionally mimics one of the most infamous plays in modern baseball history when a ball ricochets off his hat and over the wall for a home run. Stay tuned.

0: The video shows a murder victim handcuffed by police as he lies on the ground dying, and it has caused chaos in the English city of Southampton. On Monday, 23-year-old Vikram Digwa was sentenced to life in prison for the murder of 18-year-old Henry Novak, and police body camera footage was released showing Mr. Novak being restrained while his murderer, who told police that he'd been the victim of a racist attack, looked on. There was immediate reaction from the right. Nigel Farage, leader of the Reform Party, said that this was evidence of, quote, anti-white prejudice in the police force and that people should react with, quote, pure cold rage, unquote. And far-right agitator Tommy Robinson urged people to gather outside the local police station. What followed were widespread protests throughout Southampton last night in which 11 police officers were wounded. Sarah Bogle is the leader of the Southampton City Council. We reached her in Southampton.
1: Councillor, I know you went to the scene today. What did you see in the aftermath of what happened last night?
2: Well, I mean, there was a lot of disturbance in the area where Henry died, and that's where damage was done, mostly to people's properties and general sort of, you know, the street sort of stuff flown around and bins thrown around and stuff like that. To be honest, it's not actually looking that bad because we have an amazing cleansing team who literally got up in the early hours of this morning to go to get started and clear up the mess and to assess any further damage that might have been caused by these protesters who then turned violent, because the initial protest wasn't violent, but it started fairly peacefully, maybe loudly, but it didn't, you know, people have a right to protest. But for some reason, they decided to go and walk about a mile up the road to where the incident happened. And then that's when things got very, very unpleasant.
1: What are you hearing from people who live and work and have businesses in the community?
2: Well, I think, you know, people obviously very upset, very concerned. And there's been a lot of engagement with both businesses and residents and the wider community and the wider residents of the city, because it's not something that we experience very often. It's a very rare occurrence. Generally, it's a safe city, and it's just unacceptable weaponizing of what is basically an enormous tragedy. An 18-year-old young man has lost his life through a stabbing incident, and this has been weaponized by the far right and by unscrupulous politicians and various other actors who I have no time for and are really have unwelcome interventions they have made, is really just, you know, fan the flames.
1: Do you know if the people who participated in what happened after the peaceful protest, as you said, are they from your community?
2: Well, we believe quite a few people came from outside the city. We can't, you know, prove that completely because it's not always obvious, but there did seem to be quite a lot of people from outside, and there was some coordination through some of the far-right organisations and individuals to sort of encourage people to come down to Southampton, as it were. Mm. So it's definitely not something I recognise in our city. We have a very tolerant traditions. We're very, you know, it's a port city, very diverse, 160 languages spoken. Mm. It's a small city. It's only about 250,000 people, but it's a very, very close and friendly and you know, happy and comfortable with its diversity, and communities generally get on very well.
1: I wonder what questions you have for police after having seen the video that so many people are talking about and reacting to.
2: Sure, I have questions. We have had a briefing today from the police about their actions. They have now referred themselves to what we call the IOPC, which is basically the, you know, investigating independent body for the police. I'm not judge and jury. I wasn't there on the night, you know, so I can't. I don't think it's fair to comment on something that's already now going through due process. So just like any judge and jury, you know, Henry Novak's murderer faced judge and jury, and he was found guilty and sentenced to life. This is another investigation that we'll see its course over the next 2 or 3 months, and then we'll follow through the learnings from that and continue to work with the police as they go forward.
1: There is a 2022 police race action plan, which was, you know, working to tackle racial inequalities in policing. The National Police Chiefs Council has said it's going to review its anti-racism guidelines in the wake of everything it's happening. Are you worried that that work might be undermined or thrown out because of the reaction to this case?
2: I think we'll just have to wait and see. There's a lot of need to sort of cool things down, really. People are very quick to react and call for all sorts of things, which is the nature of politics and a 24-hour cycle. But, I think we just need to allow, you know, investigation of what happened. And I'm sure there'll be some robust recommendations emerging. And I've heard some very constructive words from the Prime Minister, from the Home Secretary about the case, and also condemning the manipulation and weaponization of this very sad incident. It's a tragedy. So it's exactly the opposite of what Henry Novak's father wished for as he stood outside the court. He expressly said, do not, you know, take advantage of this. And then these people did the exact opposite of his wishes and what I want to do, and I know my colleagues do across all the parties, actually, you know, is to respect his wishes.
1: You were only just elected just about 2 weeks ago. Yeah, you've been on the job for 2 weeks now.
2: Yeah, I mean, I've been a councillor a long time and cabinet, but yeah, leader only 2 weeks, which is quite a baptism of fire.
1: How are you feeling personally about what is happening, but also having to tackle it in this way?
2: I mean, personally, I'm just really upset. You know, I was upset for, I mean, first about, you know, this horrible tragedy. I'm upset for the people of Southampton and all the services have had to step up and deal with what has just been a really awful couple of days, and particularly last night. But I've also been really amazingly impressed by the way people have stepped up. So many people willing to engage. Some of the faith leaders have also reached out and said, how can we help? And there's that real coming together. Southampton's always been very good at coming together at times of crisis, you know, right from the Blitz right through to now. And we've had many other crises that we've dealt with, and I'm sure we can come through this and be stronger together. That's how I believe, and I'm sure we can rise above this.
1: Councillor, thank you.
2: Thank you very much.
0: Sarah Bogle is the leader of the Southampton City Council. That's where we reached her.

0: Yesterday afternoon, the sky has darkened across parts of Manitoba, and then the funnel clouds appeared. Environment Canada confirmed that at least three tornadoes touched down southwest of Winnipeg. Luckily, no one was hurt. Carmen resident Stephanie Duick told CBC reporter Megan Ketchison what she saw.
1: Well, it started with the mobile warning of tornado in the area, but it was still kind of sunny here. I kind of chuckled at it, so I went outside and watched clouds getting darker and weirder, and the rain and the wind was weird, and then all of a sudden it went like almost silent. And I went out back just to gather a couple things, so just in case. I didn't want no debris flying kind of deal. And I peeked over the fence and I saw a funnel cloud, and then I went out front to the where the video shows, and my neighbor and I were standing there talking and watching the big funnel cloud or tornado coming kind of towards us. It was getting closer. I happened to notice that it looked almost like two or three of them that were very close together. But then once that lightning strike hit, when I was not looking at the tornado, and that's when the wind picked up bad, the rain and everything, and that's when I ran in. I got my daughter to the basement with our cats and watched the power dim a few times as it was going by. I kept checking the basement window and watching it go by us. But that was the most intense thing I've ever seen in my life.
2: That's wild. What did it sound like while you were in the basement?
1: You could hear the wind hitting the building. It was so fast, too. It within 5 minutes, it was gone. Like, watching it coming in was more wild than it actually coming through our unit through the town, I guess. And I'm really glad that it didn't fully form, because it could have been way worse. 100% could have been way worse. Never in my life have I ever seen anything like this before. Never.
2: And how old's your daughter?
1: She's 12, but she's nonverbal autistic, so she doesn't understand none of that. She just saw me panicking and shoving her under the stairs. Ever since the movie Twister, I have been just so fascinated with them, but I've never seen them in person until yesterday. I went a whole lifetime almost without seeing anything to now, and wow, that was huge.
0: That was Stephanie Duick talking to the CBC's Megan Ketchison.

0: This month, ships will be heading to remote waters from the ocean off North Carolina to the seas between Iceland and Greenland to begin the long, hard work of dismantling most of a major deep-sea scientific research network called the Ocean Observatories Initiative, or OOI. With over 900 sophisticated undersea instruments in the Atlantic and Pacific, it delivers real-time data on ocean currents, marine ecosystems, and coastal conditions, information that is used to forecast storms and manage fisheries and track the effects of climate change. It cost more than $300 million U.S. to put into place and about $50 million a year to operate. But now that work is largely coming to an end. Last month, the Trump administration announced that shutting down most of the network, quote, aligns with its strategy for a nimbler approach to scientific priorities, unquote. The move came days after the president fired the board of the National Science Foundation, which funds and oversees the project. Craig McLean served as the acting chief scientist and the director of research for the National Oceanic and Atmospheric Administration. He was removed from that post under the first Trump administration and returned to it under President Biden. He is now retired. We reached him in Washington, D.C.
1: Craig, you spent more than four decades at the National Oceanic and Atmospheric Administration. So when you think about these scientific instruments, knowing what they do, being pulled out of the water, this network being pulled apart, what's your gut reaction?
2: Oh, it's very deflating. It's very disappointing. And if I can look over those 40 years at where ocean science was when I first started and how we measured and characterized the ocean then versus what this OOI initiative has really shown us can be done, it's remarkable. And it's devastating to the science community to see it removed. This is exquisite measurements of so many different characteristics of the ocean. And we never could achieve this level of precision 40 years ago when I first started. So to see it developed in place and capable, and then to see it removed, just pushes us back in scientific knowledge at an irresponsible level.
1: We did reach out to the National Science Foundation for a comment. As you and I are speaking, we have not yet heard back from them. But they did release a statement that begins, quote, NSF is not canceling the Ocean Observatories Initiative. All previously collected OOI data will remain accessible, unquote. What do you make of that? A decade's worth of data. Is that enough?
2: Well, it's a rather meek recovery from the extent of the withdrawal of the system that they're pronouncing. A decade of data is better than no data, and three or four decades of data would be even better to answer the questions for which this system was originally created. So if we go back in time, we would lower devices into the water to make measurements at one time of the year at that one location, and maybe go back a year later. So much could happen in those other 364 days. Here, with constant steady state measurements, the signature of the ocean is measured across so many different parameters that we really wind up with a complete knowledge that's automatically collected, and we don't have to be there in order to do it. So to say only 10 years is enough when the system was designed to be in place for multiple decades, to really answer questions as to how much variability there is in the natural behavior of the ocean over time, and then also in being able to look at that and determine how much of that may be induced by human action over time.
1: What would you say to those who argue that it's just too expensive, $48 million a year?
2: If you and I had to write the check personally, we couldn't. But when you look at the size of large governments, including the United States government, and what the United States is spending around the world today at the irresponsible initiations of the Trump administration, $48 million is readily affordable, and the scientific benefits of understanding far outweigh those expenses.
1: Democratic Senator Sheldon Whitehouse from Rhode Island posted on social media yesterday, writing, quote, fossil fuel is heating our oceans by the zettajoule. So Trump's corrupt fossil fuel stooges want to turn off the monitors, unquote. Is that, in your view, what is happening here?
2: I know Senator Sheldon Whitehouse, and I respect him greatly. I think he has a very strong point, that he is making here. And the questions of why this system is being shut down to frustrate the many scientists who work in their research and are enriched by the data that's generated here, why that's happening, why that was chosen, is a question that can only go back to the White House and or the impression of the people who are politically appointed downstream at lower levels of government, but feel an allegiance to the utterances of President Trump. Mm-hmm. And clearly, President Trump has aligned his policies with the benefits to the oil and gas industries and the belief that high energy revenue now is better than the secure future we might have in years down the line. And it's so shallow and short-sighted. It's alarming.
1: Is there a chance to save it, or is this a done deal at this point?
2: It will take time to recover this array. Ship time, ship availability is yet to be, as I understand it, yet to be determined. But over the course of roughly 16 months was the time frame that I believe the NSF or the principal investigator for this whole project had described the recovery of the material. And many things could happen in between. Perhaps there could be a consortium of philanthropies that could step forward and say, this scientific research is too important, we don't want to lose it, and provide some funding, with the hope that no philanthropy wants to fund something indefinitely, but that a bridge to a future administration with a different outlook on the value of this work might emerge after the next presidential election, and there could be a return to this array. The harm is that it's very expensive and time-consuming to install these very sophisticated devices. You can rip it out pretty easily, but it takes time to put it back. And it's a remarkably short-sighted investment. It would be much the same as making it to the moon again, putting in a station, and then ripping the station out because you've lost interest in it.
1: Some of our listeners may remember what's come to be known as Sharpiegate, when in his first administration, Donald Trump displayed a hurricane forecast map that was altered to support comments he made that falsely suggested a hurricane was heading for Alabama. You were acting chief scientist at the National Oceanic and Atmospheric Administration at that time. You called for an investigation into Sharpiegate, and then you were removed from your position. Do you see a connection between what happened to you and what is happening now with the OOI?
2: Well, the tactics are the same. The Trump personality is very vindictive, and anyone who disagrees with his beliefs or his sayings is certainly a target. In terms of why the ocean observatories were selected as to be removed by the National Science Foundation, it's hard to say whether this came with an instruction from much higher to shut that particular activity down. In terms of my personal circumstance, I really think it was just I was inconvenient in the voice that I was raising, and they chose to bring someone in who had very different views than the very contemporary understanding of climate science.
1: Craig, I'm very glad we could speak. Thank you for this.
2: My pleasure, and thank you for your interest.
0: Craig McLean served as acting chief scientist and director of research for the National Oceanic and Atmospheric Administration. We reached him in Washington, D.C.

0: Time Out magazine has compiled a list of what its editors say are the 14 best burgers in the world right now. Number one is a place in Tokyo called Smash Things, which serves an extremely thin Japanese Wagyu beef patty on a milk bun. Number two is in Cape Town, a hefty patty, also Wagyu beef with Wagyu-infused caramelized onions. Three is a place in Madrid. Four is in London. Six is in Paris. But number five is from a little spot in Montreal called Casse-croûte Mange dans mon hood, the happy ending burger, which is a multi-patty affair with all the fixings on a brioche bun. Frankly, it is not pretty, but it's not a beauty contest. Michel Lim is the creator of the Happy Ending Burger, and he had no idea he'd be on the list.
1: We really didn't expect this at all. The lineups are pretty crazy, and we were just adapting to a whole new reality. our restaurant was already pretty busy, and it's just now it's... Yeah, the lineups are insane.
2: Yeah. How long are people waiting these days?
1: Like now, they can wait at least 45 minutes to an hour just to get their order. So it's we always serve double smash cheeseburgers. And I think the particularity of our burger is that we grind our meat in-house. It's a special blend. It's a secret blend. Actually, you know, I was eating a steak during the year where I was doing the test, and I was trying to find my signature seasoning, and I tried like paprika, smoked paprika, garlic powder, onion powder, different types of peppers, and at the end of the day, I had a steak, and I was like, I think this is it. Steak shines when you put salt and pepper on it. And that's it. So you don't get distracted by any other things. And I think that's where we're going with Mange dans mon hood. We didn't try to reinvent the wheel. We just wanted to do something classic that's going to be timeless. I personally enjoy a burger when it's not like you're not wearing half of it on your shirt, or, you know, it's not dripping all over. So just wrapping it in a certain way, having... You know, just the right amount of toppings, a burger should be easy to eat.
0: Michel Lim speaking with the CBC's Sean Henry, host of Daybreak Montreal. 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

0: As the saying goes, if you can't stand the heat, get out of the kitchen. But in Winnipeg, the potentially intolerable heat is in the classroom. This week, the Winnipeg School Division's Board of Trustees passed a motion highlighting their, quote, dire concerns around the heat that students are experiencing. Several schools in the area have already canceled classes or dismissed students early as the temperatures rise. Kathy Heppner is a teacher and the chair of the School Division's Board of Trustees. She's in Winnipeg.
1: Kathy, what kinds of temperatures are we talking about?
2: Well, this last week, we've had temperatures outside in the 30s. And so that has meant that some of the classrooms that our students and teachers are in are reaching 28, 29, even 30 degrees in the classroom.
1: And there have been reports of even higher, right? 42?
2: Yes, yes. I've just been aware of the ones that are getting to be like 30 degrees. Mm-hmm. And at that point, it's not safe anymore for students and teachers to be in that type of situation.
1: No, it wouldn't be. What kinds of things are students, including your own children, telling you about how they're feeling in these temperatures?
2: Yeah, it's been really challenging. I mean, the school that my kids went to just recently up until last year is an elementary school, three stories, and it was where students had to be moved from the third and even second floor. So they had to vacate their classrooms. They had to move outside for some of them. We were sending ice packs and cold water bottles with the students to be able to help them keep cool. Currently, like the facilities department of our division is trying to make sure and deliver large industrial fans into schools. And just recently, one of our high schools where my daughter attends had to cut the day short by an hour so that they could send kids home because the building was just too hot.
1: We know, even as adults, what those high temperatures can do to us, right? When we're trying to work or get things done. As a teacher and a mother, how do you see those temperatures impacting a child's ability to concentrate and learn?
2: It makes it really challenging. I mean, I see students that aren't able to concentrate. And if we're constantly thinking about trying to find a cooler place for them, that then becomes the priority for their safety, as opposed to being able to think, well, what sort of learning can we have in the classroom? So it really sort of robs students of their opportunity to have a good day at school and learning, but also then teachers and staff, then their priorities have to shift as well. And that's also really difficult for them too.
1: And then when it gets to a point where children have to miss school, then there's a knock-on effect that can cause for families as well. How many schools are impacted by the heat?
2: So in our school division, we have more than a dozen schools that have no air conditioning in any part of the building. So we do have some schools where there has been like a recent gymnasium upgrade and there is places for students to cool there. But we have like a lot of schools where there is really no place for students to be able to cool off.
1: You mentioned the kinds of measures some schools are taking. Mm-hmm. Winnipeg Superintendent of Schools, Matt Henderson, told a board meeting that, you know, there are industrial fans being delivered, as you said, portable AC units wherever possible.
2: Yes.
1: Is any of that helping at all? And is it enough?
2: Well, it helps in the short term. Like, I think it brings temporary relief to students in a building to be able to have an industrial fan, but it's not fixing the overall issue. Is that our buildings, a lot of them are the oldest buildings in our city, and we're never meant to have to handle this type of heat. And with climate disruption, every year it's getting hotter and hotter earlier and earlier. And so really it's about, okay, so we have fans that come for today, but what are we going to be doing in a couple of weeks? What are we going to be doing in September? What are we doing for next year? I have been an elected trustee for the last 3.5 years, and each spring we're getting concerns from school communities, families, that it's really hot. Last year was probably the year where it felt like it was a crisis because there were 2 days where it was so unbelievably hot that many people were keeping their kids home if they could, because to send them to school was the temperatures were not safe.
1: Mm-hmm. You and your colleagues, I know, are going to be writing to the education minister there.
2: Yes.
1: To talk about your concerns and your asks. What do you want the minister to do?
2: We recognize that, you know, the province has to make really difficult decisions as well when it comes to funding and finances. So we want to partner with them and say, look, we have learners, we have our teachers and staff that depend on us to be able to deliver quality education in a safe environment. And so we have to work together to say, okay, so what is the plan for the province? How are you going to work alongside us? Because we have our 5-year capital plan, and it's apply for these projects for air conditioning, and we apply for renovations and things like that to our buildings. And so we want to be able to inquire with the province. So what are we going to do together to fix this? Because we have to have a plan. We cannot just be having a Band-Aid approach every spring to deal with this heat crisis, because it's not going to get better anytime soon.
1: Our producer saw on Reddit that a user suggested the Superintendent Henderson and the Education Minister should have to work from these schools until a solution is found and delivered. What do you think of that suggestion?
2: Well, next week the Superintendent is going to be taking the Minister of Education into some of the buildings, and we think it'd be helpful if they took a little jaunt up the stairs to the third floor of my child's school and just felt for themselves like how hot it is up there. I think that would be helpful. Our superintendent has spent time in the different schools, and so he's aware of how hot it is staying there the whole day, like our children. I mean, that's a good suggestion.
1: Kathy, I appreciate this. Thank you.
2: You're welcome.
0: Kathy Hebner is the chair of the Winnipeg School Division's Board of Trustees. We reached her in Winnipeg.

0: Josh and Erica McKay thought things were getting better. Their sister, Ann Victoria Martin McKay, had struggled with addiction for a long time. Ultimately, she had become homeless, but she'd gotten help and eventually found somewhere to live, a tiny home in a community housing complex in Fredericton, New Brunswick. Then in early 2025, Ms. Martin McKay relapsed and had to leave her accommodations and the security they provided. And in March, her siblings got the news that they dreaded. Ms. Martin McKay had been found dead in the burned-out remains of a homeless encampment. Now Josh and Erica are telling their sister's story in the hopes it could prevent another heartbreaking loss.
1: She had been in shelters. I think she was in a rooming house at one point. And then she did end up going and getting herself clean. She did enter rehab, and she did end up into a tiny home.
2: What happened to that arrangement?
1: Addiction again.
3: And they don't allow issues like that in the community, and so she was removed from the community. Mm-hmm. But you know, when you get removed from that community, where do you go? We understand that there's rules in the community. They have to do what they have to do to keep people safe, to keep people who are in that community who are trying to better their lives and you know, climb out of whatever situation they may be in. You know, everybody there is trying to get better or be better. We would prefer there to be a plan when somebody does leave or is removed or whatever the case may be. For somebody that's their escape plan, that's their chance to climb out and to be housed. The great tragedy of this is that she was doing so well. She was doing everything right. She was, and then we had been prepared for years to get the call that we had lost her to addiction. Mm-hmm. We weren't ready to get the call that we lost her because she was trying to keep warm.
1: When people would see her, I know they're thinking, you know, nothing but an addict or, you know, and I know who she is or what she's like if she wasn't an addict. And I know in the addiction, they do things that they probably normally wouldn't do. She wanted to help people.
3: We see the posts and the comments online. We see people filming, people who are on the street for no reason other than to film it and post it for clicks or likes or make snide comments. We just want to reiterate, they're people. But a little bit of empathy goes a long way. Try to understand that.

0: Doctors Without Borders works in some very dangerous situations around the world. But 3 weeks ago, the violence in the Port-au-Prince neighborhood of Cité Soleil became too much. So the organization made the difficult decision to suspend its activities in the hospital there, despite the urgent need for health care. At the time, MSF's head of mission for Haiti, Davina Hales, told us how they got the 800 people who had sought refuge at the hospital to safety.
1: The medical teams looked at where we could refer patients, different structures. They called them and they said, we need to start to refer all the different types of patients to different hospitals. We asked for extra ambulances and they worked all night. We couldn't leave immediately. It takes time to suspend activities and it takes time to evacuate people out. You also have patients and people knocking and banging on the doors coming in during the night. It was a little bit calmer. They found a window and one of the exits of the hospital, there was less fighting going on. So they managed to refer all of the patients out. And then with the people that were sheltering, we organized vehicles to take them to a roundabout that was about 5 minutes away, but it's in a safe space and far away. Further away from the fighting, and from there they can find their own transport. At one point, the fighting came so nearby that the minute we opened the doors, people were scared and they started running out themselves by foot towards that roundabout. And it's a hard decision to suspend activities in an area with so many needs and so many patients, yes.
0: That was MSF's head of mission in Haiti, Davina Hales, speaking with Neil in May. Well, a quick update on that story. This week, MSF has been able to gradually resume its activities in the Cité Soleil Hospital.

0: It appears that the world gave a deadly disease a big head start. Local medics in the Democratic Republic of Congo have told several NGOs that the Ebola outbreak likely started with a death way back in January, but the spread was only confirmed by Congo's Ministry of Health in mid-May, and playing catch-up with the virus is proving to be an uphill battle. Today, the World Health Organization said it was making progress in clearing a big backlog of tests to confirm suspected cases, but admitted it needed to speed up contact tracing. And yesterday, one NGO, the International Rescue Committee, or IRC, said it believes the outbreak is far larger than official numbers suggest. Dr. Megan Coffey is an advisor on communicable diseases with the IRC and a former coordinator of Ebola treatment units in Sierra Leone. We reached her in New York.
1: Dr. Coffey, knowing what you know, to now know that that there's this reporting that this first started spreading potentially in January, what did you make of that?
2: I think we all knew when we noticed how many cases there were and how far apart they were in the DRC when the first announcement of Ebola came in mid-May, that this had been spreading for longer than we'd realized. Local clinicians clearly had seen outbreaks, but there were a lot of challenges in identifying what this was because it was this rare species of Ebola.
1: You've coordinated previous responses to Ebola. What kinds of challenges does a delay like this, even if it might not be too surprising at this stage, what kinds of challenges does it pose?
2: Yeah, I worked in Sierra Leone coordinating Ebola units, and I just have to say it's so much work to respond to Ebola because you have to think through every step, making sure that nobody comes in contact with the virus. You have to be conscious of everything. But one of the hardest steps is all of the contact tracing to identify all of the chains of transmission. Right now, the DRC reports that they think they have about 44%, or about half of the contacts have been identified and followed up. But it's incredibly, incredibly hard to find every person. I mean, if I turned to any one of us and said, who have you seen in the last 2 weeks that you've come in contact with? Who have you touched? And if you're really sick, you know, it's even harder. So thinking through the contacts that can allow for the spread of a disease that spreads by body fluid.
1: Your organization

0: addition, the IRC also said yesterday that the outbreak is likely much larger and more advanced than the official figures suggest right now. How did you arrive at that?
1: Even though we're seeing that we're not seeing the same number of new cases being identified, and we found that some of the suspected cases are actually tested negative, we do know that there's been this increase in the number of zones that have been affected. Health zones are like districts, and there were 11, 13 districts a week or so ago, and now there's 24 districts. So this is a disease that has been moving within the DRC, and we also know that it had spread to Uganda before we even knew that it was Ebola. So it's going to take work finding all these cases. I often say it's like if sand fell on your couch, you think you got rid of the sand and mm-hmm. you keep finding more. So it's very difficult to find all the cases, and we know that we're behind the ball right now.
0: The World Health Organization is striking a bit more of an optimistic tone, saying that in its view, the world is, quote, catching up to the outbreak. Do you agree with that?
1: I think the work of everyone on the ground, the DRC, government, the WHO, all of the different organizations are responding with a great response to what is a very, very difficult problem. But it still is a difficult problem. And until we have 100% of contacts traced, until there are no more surprises, Ebola can always spread. Other outbreaks have gone on to have thousands of cases have started with just 50. So just to realize that you can have a few cases that become more, and whenever you let your guard down, you can always have more. I always say it's a very humbling disease, because Ebola can always go from 1 to 20 cases before you know it.
0: If you were in charge of everything to deal with this outbreak right now, what would you need to see on the ground to make sure that there is a handle on this outbreak?
1: Yeah, I think one of the most important things is infection prevention control at every health facility, making sure that basically means that you have every person triage an area affected to know if they could possibly have Ebola and they need to be tested or evaluated further, that all of the healthcare providers have the gloves, all of the PPE that they need, and that you don't have needs. I mean, there's family members who've needed to give water or food to loved ones who have Ebola in units. We've seen that happen again and again, where if you don't have everything in place, you can have more contacts and more spread. So infection prevention control, and then also building trust. Ebola is a disease that we all want to deny. It is just so horrible. You don't want to think that your world has changed. It's also a disease that spreads between people who care about and love each other. So mother taking care of their child, a child bearing their parent, a nurse caring for a patient. Those are the main ways this disease spreads. So it's very hard for people to accept that kind of bond is how Ebola is spreading in their own family. I would work on trust and IPC more than anything, and then building on the rest of all of the pillars that are needed.
0: On that issue of trust, just last week, I spoke with a local NGO worker in Congo, and you know, you described they were going to do some education on how people could protect themselves, and then they were attacked by a mob who was accusing him and his colleagues, the NGO, of bringing Ebola to the area, and then a hospital was attacked as well. Is that kind of misinformation, suspicion, something you experienced when you did this kind of work?
1: It had happened in almost every outbreak that there's always misinformation, and it's part of work we want to have, deny that this could possibly happen. So trying to find some other reason to blame the other, we often blame other people for infectious diseases. So this has happened. I mean, we've seen this in HIV, we've seen this in cholera, we've seen this in so many different outbreaks in different forms. I would say the places where I worked in Sierra Leone, there had been so much work on building that trust, mm-hmm. and we worked so hard on maintaining that trust. And that's what everyone is doing in the DRC. How do you create that trust, and then how do you build it? But it's going to be really hard.
0: Dr. Coffey, I appreciate this. Thank you.
1: Yes, thank you.
2: Dr. Megan Coffey is an advisor on communicable diseases at the International Rescue Committee. We reached her in New York.

0: C. difficile is a highly contagious bacterium that plagues hospitals and poses a potentially fatal threat to patients. To contain its spread, staff need to wash their hands and disinfect surfaces constantly. And this week, several hospitals in British Columbia will have some extra help from new staff members with sharp noses and, frankly, terrible breath. Canines for Care is a Vancouver-based team of dogs who have been trained to sniff out C. difficile. The CBC's Charlotte Grew visited the Kelowna General Hospital to find out more.
1: Can you sneeze? Sneeze. No, sneeze. Where's your sneeze? Yeah.
2: Lana Aksu, and I'm the manager of the canine unit, and then I handle the dogs and training as well.
1: We have five dogs on board. They all look for one bacteria only. It's called C. difficile. They show us where the reservoirs are so that we can clean them up in the environment so that we can keep the spread as minimal as possible. So we have Cocker Spaniels and we have Springer Spaniels and then one Labrador Retriever. We prefer our Spaniels because A, people love them. They have their floppy ears. They're very highly sociable with people. And they're pretty sturdy in the environments as well. But then also, on the other hand, they're excellent searchers. We have our dogs all come from a hunting breeding kennel, so their search urge is so preserved, and they just really bring this to the table here. So what we do is we just skim those hallways, and they let us know. And usually it's high touch points, like if you think of an elevator button that people touch all the time. These are areas that the dogs would identify probably most likely. Or sometimes we have objects that are not being cleaned on a regular basis just because we don't think of it. Why we use the dog is the dog can screen a unit in about 15 minutes if it's an average size unit. And if we would go around and swap everything, we would swap that particular object, bring it back to the laboratory, grow it for 2 weeks to see if something is on there. So really we have a 2 week delay. So now the dog can tell us within 15 minutes, we need to clean this, this, and this, and we are good to go. And we use the dog more as a prevention tool than like after the fact, so that we are good to go basically before. They work full time, so they work Monday to Friday, just the way we work as well. However, the dog doesn't work the whole entire time. They go out screen, but also we have to train the dogs a lot. So we have a lot of training sessions for them. That's really where their fun part comes in for them, because we make that fun and they have to study there. I want to say his favorite thing is food and hugs. He's the best hugger as well.
0: Lala Aksu is the manager of the canine unit at Canines for Care, which is touring several hospitals in the BC interior this week.

0: May 26th, 1993, Texas versus Cleveland, fourth inning. Cleveland's Carlos Martinez smacks a long fly ball to deep right field. To catch it, Jose Canseco of Texas has to go all the way to the wall. He makes the easy catch to end the inning, and no one ever talks about that game again. I'm just kidding. He does this.
1: And Canseco goes back to the wall. He looks like he's checking the wall. He's checking the ball. Checking the wall and the ball. Reaches up. Hits him right in the head. He goes over the top.
2: It hit Canseco in the head and bounced over the wall for a homer. Look at this. Boink.
1: Jose, you've hit a lot of home runs. You did a lot of great things, but that shot will live forever. That is, you will be remembered for that forever.
0: And in the video of that moment in 1993, while the commentators are laughing hysterically, Jose Canseco is scowling like a man who can see his own distant future, in which the first line of his obituary will now include the words ball, bounce, and head. And we have remembered him for that forever. For 33 years now, whenever there's been a lull in a conversation between baseball fans, someone has said, hey, remember that time a ball bounced off Canseco's head for a home run? And everyone has laughed. I'm sure that it bothers Jose Canseco, although on May 26th, 2016, he did tweet, 23 years ago today, I bounced a homer off my head. So maybe he's come to terms with it. Which is something Joe Adell can look forward to in several years or decades. Last night, Mr. Adell's team, the Los Angeles Angels, played the Colorado Rockies. Fourth inning, Colorado's TJ Rumfield smacks a long ball to deep right field. To catch it, Mr. Adell has to go all the way to the wall. Seems like he has it. He doesn't.
3: Now fly ball right center from Rumfield. Adell's after it in the gap, and he makes the running catch. Oh, he didn't grab it. The ball actually clanked off of Adell, and I believe it might. Did it bounce over? I don't think so.
0: But it did bounce over the wall. And while watching the replay, the commentators invoked an accursed precedent.
3: It clanked, it hit him in the head, and oh
4: no. That could be a home run. That's definitely a home run.
3: That is a home run, almost Canseco style. Hit his glove, hit him on the hat, and bounced over the wall. That is a home run.
0: Well, he did say almost Canseco style. Is that better? Probably not to Joe Adell, but it's sort of cool that he's now part of an extremely exclusive club. He's one of only two players who have scored that kind of hat trick. Here's Cola with more bounce.

0: Cola with more bounce, and that will take us to the end of As It Happens for this Wednesday, June 3rd.
1: As It Happens, we'll be back again for you tomorrow. I'm Neil Kirksall. Enjoy your evening.
0: And I'm Chris Howden. Good night.

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2: As part of our special 60th anniversary, we're featuring Massey lecturers from the past 10 years and how their own way of thinking has been altered by the talks they gave. That's next on Ideas.
3: From CBC News, The World This Hour, I'm Neil Herland. Israel and Lebanon have just agreed to renew their ceasefire and create a series of security zones where Hezbollah militants would be banned. Yehiel Leitner is the Israeli ambassador to the United States.
4: Hezbollah is going to understand there is now an agreement between Israel and Lebanon, backed by the United States. Special units in the Lebanese army will take control of various areas and gradually spread out throughout the south, so we don't go into another pattern where Israel leaves, Hezbollah comes back.
3: The latest agreement comes after the U.S. mediated talks in Washington. The militant group Hezbollah is funded by Iran and was not part of the negotiations. Israel and Lebanon will meet again the week of June 22nd with the goal of reaching a comprehensive agreement. The U.S. is pitching a curveball, a new 10% tariff. The Trump administration alleges that Canada and other nations are failing to enforce bans on goods made with forced labor. Tom Parry has more.
5: Is the new U.S. tariff a negotiating tactic in CUSMA negotiations?
6: Prime Minister Mark Carney facing questions about the latest tariff threats out of Washington. U.S. President Donald Trump eyeing a new 10% levy against dozens of countries, including Canada, alleging they haven't done enough to keep goods made with forced labor out of their supply chains.
7: This is not a surprise. It's something.
6: Carney pointing out these proposed tariffs would not apply to goods covered by CUSMA, the trade deal between Canada, the U.S., and Mexico.
7: We would still have the best trade deal of any of the U.S. trade counterparts.
6: Carney says Canada takes the issue of forced labor seriously, though some see the real motivation here as Trump trying to regain control of his protectionist agenda after the U.S. Supreme Court struck down much of his tariff regime earlier this year. Tom Parry, CBC News, Ottawa.
3: Meantime, the U.S. ambassador to Canada is praising a separate move by the Carney government. On social media, Pete Hoekstra says he welcomes Ottawa's decision to ask the Canadian telecom regulator to back down from plans to raise fees on American streaming giants. Mark Miller is the Minister of Culture. He says the government wants to keep streaming affordable for Canadian consumers and plans to give $600 million to Canadian producers to make up for the lost fees.
8: We don't agree entirely with the CRTC's decision, directing the CRTC to review that decision. And from now until then, we'll be making sure that people actually get the money they've been asking for.
3: U.S. streaming giants and Republican lawmakers had voiced displeasure over Canada's planned fee hike. Newly released body cam footage is fueling outrage in Britain. It shows police handcuffing an 18-year-old as he lay dying from stab wounds after he was attacked by a stranger. Chris Brown reports.
9: Henry Novak's family explicitly pleaded that his murder not be used to stoke hatred in the United Kingdom. But key figures from the country's far right, including Reform UK leader Nigel Farage, appear determined to trigger another incendiary battle over race regardless.
10: We're living under two-tier policing. Yeah, yeah,
9: yeah. Novak, an 18-year-old university student, was stabbed to death in December of last year by a man he randomly passed walking home.
11: Yeah, I've got swollen eyes.
9: His attacker, Vikram Digwa, a Sikh, lied and told police Novak racially abused and assaulted him. As the body cam video revealed when it was released this week, police didn't believe a bleeding Novak was hurt when they handcuffed him before he died. Prime Minister Keir Starmer urged aged patients so independent investigators can examine the police conduct.
12: We must not allow this tragedy to be hijacked by anyone who seeks to divide us.
9: Chris Brown, CBC News, London.
3: And finally, it's game one tonight of the NBA Finals. Right now, San Antonio Spurs are ahead of the New York Knicks 55-48 in the third quarter. And that is your World This Hour. I'm Neil Herland.
13: Here's your evening weather forecast. In Fort Chipewyan in the park tonight, mainly cloudy, low 11. Fort Smith tonight, clear, low 11. Clutsikay tonight, a few clouds, low 7. Fort Resolution tonight, clear, low 9. Haverford tonight, clear, low 9. In Fort Providence tonight, a few clouds, low 9. Fort Simpson tonight, clear, low 11. Fort Liard tonight, increasing cloudiness, low 9. And in Yellowknife tonight, clear, low 9.
2: Welcome to our special series marking the 60th anniversary of IDEAS. I'm Nala Ayed. The 60th anniversary is, of course, known as the Diamond Jubilee. And given the six-decade union between IDEAS and the CBC Massey Lectures, that diamond designation could not be more fitting. The lectures, or the Masseys as we behind the scenes call them, have been given by some of the most brilliant minds of our time.
14: Among them, Northrop Frye, C.B. McPherson, John Kenneth Galbraith, R.D. Lang, Doris Lessing, and others.
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2: The lectures are always delivered with clarity and often with color.
19: There was a tremendous burgeoning of spy literature in Britain and invasion literature, and this reflected British fears that the Germans were planning to invade them. One of my favorite ones, which was in fact reported in the newspapers, this was not a novel, this was actually true, was that the Germans had stationed 50,000 German officers disguised as waiters in Britain. It gives you a wonderful idea of, you know, Monty Python sketch, someone going into a restaurant and being told by a German colonel that he will eat his soup immediately.
2: With both weight and wonder, lecturers strive to help us understand the most pressing issues we face while shining a light on a path forward.
20: I still have a dream, and with this faith, we will be able to adjourn the councils of despair and bring new light into the dark chambers of pessimism. With this faith, we will be able to speed up the day. Yes. When there will be peace on earth and goodwill toward men, it will be a glorious day. The morning stars will sing together, and the sons of God will shout for joy.
21: I am very happy to be asked to say a few words on this occasion. Tonight, the Canadian Broadcasting Corporation is inaugurating a permanent lectureship.
2: The Massey Lectures began in 1961 and were named after then Governor General Vincent Massey.
21: I would like to say how touched I am that the corporation should have honored me by giving the lectureship my name.
2: The very first speaker, and it came as a surprise to me when I learned it, was a woman, Barbara Ward. And her topic back then still very much concerns us today, economic disparity.
22: Nearly everything begins with ideas, and it's our ideas that change the matter with which we deal. So let's begin with a revolution which is at work from one end of the world to the other. I think this is the revolution of equality.
2: When IDEAS debuted 4 years later, in 1965, our program began both airing and producing the series, and it's been a pillar of our calendar ever since. And as in any union, time changes the way things are done.
0: This year, for the first time ever, the series will be leaving the confines of the CBC radio studios where Ideas is produced.
2: In 2002, we took the lectures out of the studio and started taking them on the road.
0: And recorded in front of 5 live audiences in 5 Canadian cities, quite literally from coast to coast.
2: This week, we've been hearing from you, Ideas listeners, about how Ideas and the Massey Lectures have affected you and how you think. In this episode, we're going to hear from some of the people who made you think, Massey lecturers from the past 10 years. We asked them to reflect on how delivering the lectures has impacted them. And we begin with what it was like for them to get that call.
1: When I got the call from the producers of Ideas that they wanted me to deliver the lectures, I was dumbfounded. I felt kind of faint, actually. And then when I got over it, I realized, man, this is such a profound honor. My name is Ron Diebert, and I'm the director of the Citizen Lab at the University of Toronto. In 2020, I delivered the Massey Lectures called Reset, Reclaiming the Internet for Civil Society.
4: When I got the call from my publisher, she'd asked me out for dinner with my editor, and they said, oh, we've got something we want to talk to you about. And I was really kind of scared. I'm like, oh no, what did I do? And they sat me down and they said, we want you to be the Massey lecturer. And I was like, what? Really? Me? Are you sure? My name is Tanya Talaga. I was the 2018 CBC Massey lecturer. And the title of my lectures was All Our Relations, Finding the Path Forward. I am an author, a journalist, and I'm a member of Fort William First Nation. Then I started thinking about it and saying, oh, this is a wonderful opportunity. I never thought that I would do something like this. And I started talking about next year. So I will get all this time to write it and everything's going to be wonderful. And they said, actually, no, you have to deliver in 5 months. And that was the shoe drop. 5 months. And the funny part about that is, or not so funny, is you actually have to write a book when you do the Massey lectures. And the book comes first and the lectures come second. So writing a book in 5 months is not for the weak of heart.
23: My name is Astra Taylor. I am a writer, filmmaker, and political organizer. And I was the 2023 CBC Massey lecturer. My lectures were called The Age of Insecurity, Coming Together as Things Fall Apart. When I received a message in early 2023 from the producers of CBC Ideas asking me to make time for a phone call, I thought, maybe they wanted me to suggest some themes for an episode. When I was invited to actually give that year's Massey lectures, I felt this tremendous sense of responsibility, actually, because it's, I think, a huge honor, but also just an incredible opportunity to have a stage like that to talk about ideas.
24: The Massey lectures meant a lot to me, and I had been very inspired by many Massey lectures and by the books on which the lectures are based. So when I got the call, I was pretty floored. My name is Jennifer Welsh. I am the director of the Max Bell School of Public Policy and a professor at McGill University. And in 2016, I had the great privilege and honor to be the Massey lecturer on the theme of my book, The Return of History. So I was so excited at the thought of being part of this tradition, but also a little daunted thinking about who had preceded me in the list of Massey lecturers.
25: My name is Margaret McMillan, and I delivered the Massey Lectures in 2015 on the subject History's People. When I first was asked if I'd like to do the Massey Lectures, I was very pleasantly surprised. It's not something I'd thought of doing. And I suppose I tended to think that it was people who were older than me or more venerable than me. And so I suddenly found myself being asked to do this very important and prestigious series of lectures. It was rather terrifying because I said, what would you like me to lecture on? And the people at the CBC more or less said whatever you like, which is a terrifying prospect.
2: But the terror eventually subsides.
25: It took me a while to sort of settle down and think what I'd like to do. I tend to write books on particular episodes in history, and they tend to be quite long and quite weighty. And what the Massey lectures did was let me think about history. What do I like about history? What do I find important in history? It was a very useful moment. I mean, as historians, we should every so often step back and think about what it is we're doing. So how do we get, as historians, at history? And how do we get the material that we need? Well, what we often do is the things that you really shouldn't do in private life today. We read other people's letters. We read their diaries. We speculate about their innermost thoughts. We pry. We're nosy. We pick up the gossip. I mean, all of these things I wouldn't recommend doing with your nearest and dearest, but it is something that I think as historians we do. And so I thought, you know, I've always cared about people in history, partly because it's a way of connecting with the past, making history come alive. And I found when I was teaching, if I could tell my students stories, they paid much more attention than if I was telling them, you know, some very worked out, learned thing on different theories of international relations, for example.
5: I tend to have what I call a drawer of ideas. It's metaphorical. It doesn't really exist. But I tend to have outlines in my mind or senses of what I might want to work on. And so I knew right away that insecurity was something that I wanted to dig deeper into. And fortunately, the producers at CBC Ideas agreed.
2: Today on Ideas from Prairie Theater Exchange in Winnipeg, we bring you the first of the lectures titled Kira's Gift. Here's Astra Taylor.
5: Writing things, exploring ideas, on the one hand, it's an intellectual enterprise, but it's also from the gut. You know, there's this gut feeling. Is this important? Does it matter? Can I enjoy the process of playing with this concept and writing about it? And for me, the Age of Insecurity checked those boxes. And then I had a series of really fun, invigorating phone calls with Greg Kelly, sort of refining the idea, just riffing on it.
6: How we understand and respond to insecurity is one of the most urgent questions of our moment, because nothing less than the future survival of our species hangs in the balance.
5: And that gave me the affirmation and confidence to move forward on that accelerated timeline that almost killed me.
7: It was like, this is a really great opportunity to think about something deeply for a high pressure period of time, right? To set yourself that challenge, right? If I've got a year to sort of work at my position and my ideas on something that's important to me, what would I say?
8: It's important for us to talk about conversations at this particular moment for several reasons. First, we need to address the deterioration of civic and civil discourse. On the civic side, we speak to each other as if we have all become two-dimensional profiles.
7: My name is Ian Williams. I'm a writer, and I was the 2024 Massey lecturer. Those lectures were called What I Mean to Say, and it was all about conversation.
8: On the civil side, our leaders speak to us, goad us with incendiary rhetoric. We fall for it. Their inflammatory language combined with the usual hot air, combined with a stressed, seething citizenry, is enough friction to cause wildfires across our democracies.
7: What I had been avoiding was, why am I feeling so terrible about media? Why do I feel so awful about what's going on the internet?
8: Online, we can make false and hurtful comments, yet escape consequences. Online, we are emboldened to attack, counterattack, gloat when we win, parade our victimization when we lose, all in the video game that we have traded our lives to play.
7: Why do strangers fill me with a kind of dread since the pandemic? What's going on politically in the U.S. and in Canada? And what's our fate, right, if we continue down this path? All of those things, they were disorganized and jumbled, but overlapping and intersecting. And yeah, the Massey's allowed me to sort of work out those lines, like musically, and see kind of where they were talking and overlapping with each other.
10: So when I think back to that year of 2021, it feels like a very cloistered year. Of course, we were very much in the middle of all of the pandemic lockdowns. Children were still out of school. There was just so much that felt so overwhelming. My name is S.U. Dugin, and I'm a novelist. And I was also the 2021 Massey lecturer. My lectures were called Out of the Sun, on Race and Storytelling. You know, we had seen those horrible, horrible videos of of George Floyd being murdered. And, you know, this was a time when people really, really wanted to engage with the realities of Black life. And so it seemed to me, you know, when I was approached to do the lectures, that this was an opportunity to explore that using, you know, historical figures and different historical eras and various geographies to kind of look at Blackness and the diaspora through a lens of, you know, what are the stories that we've always told ourselves about race, the histories of Black people that maybe haven't been quite true or quite right, and what are those angles that we've been missing?
2: And once those angles have been explored and the questioning, researching, writing, editing, and rewriting are done, it's time to hit the road.
4: I remember speaking to the producers and the producers saying to me, well, these are the cities that we always go to. Sometimes we change them up a little bit, but we always have our certain roster. And I remember saying to them, oh, Thunder Bay is not on this list. I would like to start the lectures in Thunder Bay. Because I'm a member of Fort William First Nation, that's where my mother grew up. That's where a lot of my writing is from. And I wanted to have the lectures, say the lectures for our community, our First Nations community in Thunder Bay, and also our non-First Nations community in Thunder Bay. And this is a funny story, but when CBC agreed to do the lectures in Thunder Bay, you said, okay, we're going to do it in this one theater. And then we came back to you and said, no, we don't want that theater. It's too small. The other theater was a community hall. And that theater seats about 1,500 people. And I could see everyone in ideas was like, oh, is this going to work? Is this going to work? But boy, did it ever work.
3: It was an amazing night. And on stage, the great Nan Drum welcomed the crowd.
4: We had over 1,700 people attend the Massey lecture, that very first lecture in Thunder Bay, and it was standing room only. There was bannock given out to almost everyone that was there, courtesy of Fort William First Nation, my nation. We had so many elders there. We had the Anishinaabe Aski Nation drum. It was a really beautiful, beautiful night. What I remember most of that night is seeing the family members that I wrote about who lost their daughters because their daughters took their lives at such young ages, sitting in the front row as I was delivering the lectures. Also, too, so many of our leaders, our community members, the chiefs of many First Nations in the North came. My grandmother, she was still alive, and she was there. Aunties were there. My good friends. I think we filled up the first two rows of the theater. It was terrifying and exhilarating at the same time. Boozoo, Thunder Bay. I am so very, very happy to see you all. You have no idea, all of you, all the way up there, all the way over, everywhere, standing room only. It's really quite remarkable. Because you see, this place for me, under the shadow of Anamikiwaji, is where it all begins. I needed to be giving these lectures from here, from where my mother, from where my grandmother, and from all the grandmothers before her have walked for thousands of years.
3: You know, my mother's. What impressed me the most about delivering the Massey lectures was the goodness of people. You know, one can become very cynical, especially in political and academic and these elite circles. And then you go on a tour, which in my case was a reflection on my own life experience of exile and engagement with human rights causes across the world. You know, it wasn't a feel-good story. It was about suffering. It was about injustice. The injustice that we witness in the world is a reflection of our own apathy, our arrogance, our greed, our failure to embrace the humble truth that we are one single human race. My name is Payam Akhavan. I had the privilege of delivering the CBC Massey Lectures in 2017. I'm currently the human rights chair at Massey College at the University of Toronto. I was deeply touched by the people I met from coast to coast. We began in Whitehorse, Yukon. We went to Vancouver, St. John's, Newfoundland, Montreal, Toronto. And I met the most extraordinary people, you know, shamans from indigenous communities, a single mother of three who's struggling to make ends meet, a refugee from the former Yugoslavia who now works in the Human Rights Commission. And you see that this program draws an extraordinary array of Canadians from incredibly diverse backgrounds. So it is also building a community.
9: So as the Massey Lecturer, first of all, you feel very welcome in a town. My name is Sally Armstrong. I'm a journalist. I was the Massey Lecturer in 2019, and my lecture was called Power Shift, The Longest Revolution. So there was Whitehorse and then Vancouver and then Fredericton. Now, in the summertime, I live on a beach in northern New Brunswick. I think the entire beach went to Fredericton. It was so much fun. And my relatives are from there. I felt like I had my posse with me. The other thing about being the Massey Lecturer is there's always something afterwards, even after the Q&A, there's a lingering conversation. And then the fourth one was Montreal, which is my hometown. So, I mean, imagine giving a Massey Lecturer in front of your high school friends.
4: So I'd never spoken in front of so many people in Thunder Bay. In particular, like that. And Thunder Bay has had a rocky relationship with our people. And that's been since the beginning. And so when the lecture was over and I just couldn't believe it, and I was feeling just wow, amazed, and, you know, it's done. And then we went to questions, and the very first person to ask a question was an older man with gray hair. He was like a white guy, and I wasn't sure at all what he was going to say. And I was expecting him to ask me something that was, I'm just going to say it was a racist question. I was expecting it because oftentimes that is what happens. Everyone was holding their breath. And he started to do a lead into the question was, you know, well, you've said this, you've said that, you've said this. And he starts to go like a laundry list of what
11: I listened intently to what you had to say and your staunch advocacy role for our First Nation community in this country. And I want to say, first of all, I was deeply moved. But I want you to know that change happens, I think, one person at a time. And certainly, I feel that way tonight, having listened to you. I've changed a lot of my perceptions, my inherent stereotypes, just by listening and empathizing, trying to empathize with your Native community. And I want you to say, from my perspective, Native Canadians are more than a squiggle on a Toronto roadmap. you have the right to self-determination. You have the right to nation contact at the highest level of our government. Go forth and conquer.
4: Megwitch. He said, go forth and conquer. What a thing. What a thing to say.
12: But such remarkable things don't only happen on stage.
2: They also happen when the speakers step away from the microphone, maybe weeks, months, or even years later.
12: I was in Sudbury, Ontario, and I took a taxi from the airport to downtown, which is a long distance. I'm Thompson Highway, and I am an author who wrote a Massey lecture called Laughing with the Trickster. And on that ride, the taxi driver said, oh, you're so-and-so, so-and-so, that you did the Massey lectures, and I listened to all of it, and I loved it, and I think you're fantastic, and all the sort of stuff, like positive encouragement like that, was just very moving. And another occasion was at the National Arts Centre here in Ottawa. We were breaking for intermission, going out into the lobby, and an older gentleman said, oh, you're Thompson Highway, he said. And I said, how did you know? She said, I recognize your voice. I heard it on the radio the other night. And I just wanted to thank you for a beautiful lecture. But I was moved. Well, he could tell, of course, that I look very native. I look very Aboriginal. And because that's what I am. And they knew, and the subject matter I was talking about was about native mythology, native theology.
13: In terms of mythological, when you die, your spirit sheds its body and leaves that side of the circle where sits the animate beings, that is, the ones with living spirits, and ostensibly under the guidance of the clown called Trickster, crosses over to the other side of the circle to sit with inanimate beings, that is, the soulless ones, and simply goes on existing on another plane entirely, a plane that can be explained biologically, scientifically. But your spirit is still here on this planet. It hasn't left. It hasn't gone anywhere. There is nothing sentimental or delusional about it. Biology can prove it.
12: So they were anxious to learn more about a subject matter that they didn't know enough about. And I was glad to know that I was helping them out by expressing the ideas that I was.
9: I met a woman this summer who comes from China. Her name is Qing Tian. And she did something extraordinary. She started supporting young women through a program she calls Educating Girls in Rural China. She's now actually changed that to the Qing Tian Foundation for Women. But what she does is she brings young girls along through an undergraduate program and a master's program, looking for leadership, looking for women in leadership. And I was so delighted to have a chance to meet her this summer when she was visiting near where I was staying, and she wanted to meet me because, believe it or not, she wanted to tell me that she used my Massey lectures as a teaching tool with those girls. I was thrilled. You know, we like to think our lectures will be heard by, well, certainly the Massey community, which is huge, but you'd like to think it had reach beyond that. And here she was telling me, these young girls, her students are now in China, Afghanistan, Bangladesh, And they were listening to the Massey lectures. Imagine that.
24: After the lecture, and that was after the Winnipeg lecture, a man came up to me to ask for my signature on the book. And I had been talking about the war in Afghanistan in the lecture. And he was a veteran of the war in Afghanistan who was clearly dealing with trauma and questions. And we sat and we talked for a long time. And it was just one of those chance moments when you realize that you can say something in a lecture and someone's listening either at home or in the audience, that it is going to touch something in them and is going to raise questions for them. And very rarely do you get an opportunity to have a conversation with someone with whom that has happened. So that really stood out for me.
3: There were many stories in terms of the interactions I had with people, but one of them was striking because here I am giving lectures about my career as a human rights lawyer, war crimes prosecutor in conflict zones across the world. And I received an email from a police officer in Southern Ontario who said that as he was listening to the lectures on the Highway 401 here in Ontario, and he says, I pulled to the side of the road and I just listened and I started thinking about my own life and what I have done that has really touched people's lives. And what was really remarkable is he said that, you know, I remember the time when an elderly couple had lost their beloved dog. And I went out and I found that dog, and the happiness on their face when they were reunited with their pet brought me such incredible joy. And I was so touched by, you know, a police officer, you know, writing this, taking the trouble to write this email to me. And the point about the lectures, obviously, were not that everyone should run off to a war zone and help genocide survivors. The point is that each and every one of us can do immense good in our own circle, in our own universe of possibilities. It's about caring in a deep way for your fellow human beings, but also understanding that you're nobody's savior but your own. By living a life full of meaning and purpose, you are doing nobody a favor except yourself, because you will understand really the true meaning of the pursuit of happiness.
2: I'm Nala Ayed, and I can't tell you how happy and proud I am to say you're listening to a special series this week celebrating the 60th anniversary of Ideas. We've just heard from some of the great minds who've delivered Massies over the past decade, like the one you just heard, international human rights lawyer, prosecutor, and scholar Payam Akhavan, who delivered the 2017 CBC Massey Lectures called In Search of a Better World, A Human Rights Odyssey. Over the years, the book versions of the Massey Lectures often make the bestseller lists in Canada. So maybe it's not too surprising that recent Massey speakers have found inspiration in the words of those who came before them. Ron Deibert.
1: I went out and I bought most of them, C.B. McPherson, Ursula Franklin, Noam Chomsky, on and on and on. And those were foundational to my education, because it, as an undergrad in international relations and later in political science, these were not just public lectures. They were important texts that you had to understand. All of the books in one manner or another, my own colleague Janice Stein, Margaret Atwood's book, you know, they're all very important, and they certainly influence you, maybe in subtle ways more than others. Ursula Franklin sticks out to me because of the focus on technology.
14: As I see it, technology has built the house in which we all live. There's hardly today any human activity that does not take place within this house.
1: As somebody who studies the internet and the world, the digital ecosystem we live in today, having a deep thinker like that put it all in context and historical perspective in such a provocative manner was very foundational to me.
24: One of the funniest memories and reactions I had was recently I had a student show up and say to me, "Oh, do you know, I was given your book in my very first political science class, The Return of History." It's a student at the Max Bell School of Public Policy, where I teach and am the director. And I smiled because I was given C.B. McPherson's The Real World of Democracy, his book based on his Massey lectures, in my very first political science class. And I remember C.B. McPherson's book. I still have it. And so it was such a wonderful feeling to know that that was still happening. And of course, so many of those Massey lecture books and lectures were so influential on me. Charles Taylor's Malaise of Modernity, Michael Ignatieff's The Rights Revolution. I remember reading that and being so shaped by that. Willie Brandt's Dangers and Options. So when people write and say, "I read your Massey lectures," or "I listened to you and it was rebroadcast on the radio," or often ask me questions, you know, "What do you think about X now?" It's a way to continue the conversation, and that the conversations can continue well after the lectures are over is one of the great pleasures of the Massey lectures.
2: Delivering and, of course, writing the Massey Lectures is a monumental task. And it's not just the time constraint that's daunting. It's knowing that on some level, what you write and say has to speak to the moment, yet stand the test of time. Astra Taylor.
23: And so I've written books before, but this book was always suffused with this idea that I would be speaking the words to people in person and across the airwaves. And that gave it a sense of urgency, immediacy, a kind of viscerality that I haven't had with other projects. It felt like I was being given this amazing opportunity to connect with people that would help people make sense of their lives and their emotional landscapes and their aspirations, their anxieties. There was something about the fact that I was going to live in these different modalities that made it really unique and I think special and shaped the writing and shaped the thinking.
7: I really thought I was writing about conversations, but in fact, there were so many other things that emerged. And books change over time, right? And so now I feel it's about friendship. It's about listening. I think those two things really stay with me. Friendship, listening, and strangers. And that conversations aren't just like these tools to preach and persuade, right? It's not about persuading or anything. It's

0: go beyond you, and you've remained, you've grown at some mediocre, reasonable pace, but a really good book will sort of take its root in the world differently.
1: I travel all over the country, and people still come up to me and tell me that they listen to the lectures or they read my stories, that All Our Relations is the backbone of university level courses in social work, in politics, in healthcare, in nursing. And that is pretty cool when you write something and you deliver a lecture series that people still hold on to. I think my my most memorable call that I received was actually a Facebook message from Dorothy Stewart, who said to me she knows an elder in Chisasabe First Nation, Chisasabe Cree Nation, and that's on the eastern side of James Bay in Quebec. And Nellie Bearskin House is an elder there. And Dorothy contacted me, she said, because Nellie wants you to come to Chisasabe and to talk about your lectures. Nellie listens to your lectures all the time, and she wants to get to know you. And she wants you to come and talk about this in Chisasabe because she feels the community needs to hear it. And she said, you know, Nellie is blind. So she listens and she hears your voice and she wants you to be there. So it took a while, but I went to Chisasabe last summer and I visited Nellie and her sisters and some of the Indian residential school survivors. I've gotten to know them, George Pachano at Chisasabe. And that, I think, is the most beautiful story to come out of the lectures.
2: You know, I can say that being a Massey lecturer puts you in a club that you really want to belong in.
3: Thank you. Thank you so much. I am so glad to be here. You know, when CBC and House of Anansi told me that we were going to Whitehorse for the Massey Lectures, I felt like I'd won the lottery, honestly. I felt it was a great privilege.
2: I have had occasion to speak to other Massey Lectures, and many of us have the same feeling at the beginning. Why me? How can my work be important enough to be in the Masseys? And in my case, I thought, I'm not an academic, I'm a storyteller. How am I going to go through this?
4: Sally Armstrong is an award-winning author, journalist, and human rights activist. As a journalist, she's reported from some of the most dangerous and broken places in the world.
2: And I've had that same conversation with several other Massey lecturers. And I think we are all so delighted to be chosen to do this massive amount of work in a short amount of time that we worry. The imposter syndrome creeps in and you think, am I the right person to have this extraordinary opportunity? The answer to that would be left to whoever listened to my lectures.
3: My assignment for the Massey Lecture 2019 was to find out why women were oppressed in the first place. Who did it? And how did they manage to sustain that for thousands, if not millions, of years? And where are women today? And what do we have to do to get to tomorrow? Well, I can tell you, it has been a gigantic but deliciously revealing task. And the first lecture that I will deliver tonight is called In the Beginnings.
2: But I can tell you, when I listen to the others, I know they were chosen for a reason that fit the Masseys and educated the public and carried us a step forward.
5: You know, one of the lectures that came out after I gave mine was Thompson Highway's Laughing with the Trickster.
6: All right, that's enough. This is the fifth of five lectures, the last of five lectures, and the subject is death, which, according to the trickster's interpretation of the phenomenon, is not a tragedy, as you will see.
5: a family member of mine,

0: had passed away in the summer, and I listened to his lecture on death, and I listened to it over and over, and just the power of his voice and the cadence.
1: When you die, your physical self, formerly animate, becomes inanimate and merely melts into the earth and becomes one with it, and it is the right word for the Cree noun for earth, aski, is inanimate. It is not ana aski, but anima aski.
0: There's something beautiful about what you can do on radio and how you can really engage. And it can be with ideas like the return of history in Cold War, or it can be listening to Thompson Highway give his incredibly beautiful perspective on death.
1: My younger brother's last words to me before he slid into unconsciousness for his last 2 weeks on earth were, "Don't mourn me, be joyful." So my job is to be joyful, not for one person, not for myself, but for two people, him and me. Which is why you will always see me having twice as good a time as everyone in any given room at any given time. I have no time for tears. I am too busy being joyful. Thank you. Thank you so much. Thank you. Thank you. Merci. Merci beaucoup.
2: That remarkable power of really listening to a single voice is something that's unmistakably a part of the Massey Lecture experience and of the program that hosts them.
3: Ideas as a program has been part of my life for such a long time that I'm actually surprised that when you think back to the amount of time you would spend sitting by the radio, listening to somebody tell you something you didn't know before, or helping you to understand something, I tell you, I'd be sitting in a parking lot, listening to the end of the program and being late for a meeting because I couldn't bear to miss it. Now, of course, we can podcast it and get it in many other ways. I can even recite pieces that I heard on Ideas a decade later. It's a very powerful source of information and entertainment. And I think it speaks well for a country that's in a situation we're in at this time, that people still turn on Ideas.
4: When I think about the importance of Ideas, I less think about my own personal commitment to philosophy and to media making, but really I think about my position as a human being, as a citizen. I think that it's so important to have spaces where we engage ideas and we think more abstractly and think in a bigger, more profound kind of way, to get us out of sort of the daily news and get us out of just kind of keeping up with the times and try to engage in a bigger act of meaning making. The value of a show like CBC Ideas is that it provides that space to knit things together, to make connections between current events and big concepts, big ideas. It's an incredibly unique show for that reason.
5: I mean, so much is extremely ephemeral in our world, and you know, we consume. I listen to so many different podcasts, and you know, I not to name names, but I would say half of them are, you know, this is sort of something that feels disposable and that I won't return to, but I'm enjoying it in the moment. But there's something so substantial about CBC Ideas, and just the breadth of topics that gets covered, and the brilliance of Nahla Ayed, and with her probing questions, she's just unparalleled in her talents as an interviewer and as an intellectual. You know, it's this endless array of topics for the listener to discover. To go through the back catalog is quite a marvelous thing.
6: The current media landscape, I think, where there's such pressure to respond quickly and to respond in a pithy way, which will then be retweeted, will become a meme, will sort of catch the headlines, I think is a very dangerous one, because there are lots of things that really need to be thought about, considered, talked about, debated, and cannot be solved in a 30-second sound clip, and which is why I think programs like Ideas are actually more important than ever. And we have all sorts of evidence that our attention span is getting less thanks to social media and thanks to the ubiquity of electronic media and cell phones and so on. And so I think something that makes us stop, pause, and think is a very good thing. I sometimes wish our political leaders could do it a bit more often.
0: If I had to describe the cultural significance of a program like Ideas, I would say, as someone who grew up on the prairies, who never left North America before I was 21 years old, that Ideas, while giving us an in-depth picture of ideas in Canada, ideas that shaped Canada, ideas that were important in Canada, also introduces listeners to the world. So it's Canada in context. And that, I think, was so important about CBC Radio in general, but Ideas in particular.
7: I didn't have much familiarity with CBC Ideas before I delivered the Massey lectures, but it was quite a revelation. That amidst all the noise, superficial spectacle that passes as journalism, as the news, that there was this program, which I now regard as a national treasure, as a refuge of thoughtful, profound reflection on the human condition, on the state of the world, at a time when that space where we can really speak about the most pressing issues in an intelligent, reflective way is shrinking. And CBC Ideas, I think, is unique in terms of the quality of the material that it produces for the Canadian public. And I realize now, having communicated to national audiences through the radio, that really allows people to go beyond a superficial spectacle and really reflect more deeply and engage with these issues in a much more profound and thoughtful way.
4: So I remember thinking that I was not very employable, but perhaps one day I could get a job at CBC Ideas. I first became aware of CBC Ideas probably 2004, 2005, when I was living in Quebec and finishing up my film on Slavoj Žižek, the philosopher. And I wanted to spend my life at that point making movies about philosophy, which is quite an eccentric theme for documentaries. And it just gave me some heart and some encouragement to know that there was a radio show that was quite popular that also believed in making philosophy accessible and engaging for a broader public.
8: It is the most philosophical radio show on the radio. And by that, I mean something maybe broader than most people think about. It has to do, as the title says, with ideas and deep, complicated, complex, uncomfortable ideas that are exchanged with very smart people. And in fact, what you're doing is you're actually enriching people's life and contributing to the public sphere at a very high intellectual level. And that's something that's good for the nation. It's good for us as a society to be able to have that touchstone and be able to talk to each other or listen to conversations in that way. And that's why I think it's so important. It's, the philosophical material that comes across the radio, and we're so lucky to have it. I think it's just a perfect example of the value of public broadcasting. Happy 60th birthday, Ideas. I hope for 60 more and 60 more beyond that.
9: The first time I remember hearing about Ideas, I was driving home. I think it was after class at university, and I parked in the driveway. And I can't tell you what I was listening to, and I can't like recall exactly what the show was. But I remember the company of being in the car with these voices and these ideas and just sitting there for a while in the dark. Like, there are people who share my really sort of singular and private world for a moment. And I also remember the feeling of, I hope this happens again. It was like kind of like a fling. And we were just sitting like in some secret space together for a while. It was kind of bizarre, right? To think of having a romance with the radio and a romance with a program, right? Like with a bunch of voices on there. It's like intellectual intimacy, but you realize that there's a future there. There's some kind of relationship that you hope to develop with this thing, right? How many times do we have that in life, right? Like occasionally art will transcend, or you'll get a good piece of music, or there's a song that you hope will play again when you're in the supermarket. But to have an hour with something on the radio, an hour with your media, and afterwards feel like, I want to see you again. Let's make a second date. Yeah, it's rare.
2: Agreed. It's a date. Thank you so much for joining us for this special episode marking the 60th anniversary of Ideas, featuring the CBC Massey lecturers from the last decade. It was produced by Donna Dingwall and Karen Chickalek. The CBC Massey lectures are a collaboration of Ideas, Massey College in the University of Toronto, and the House of Anansi Press, which publishes the book version of the lectures. Technical production by Emily Chiarvesio and Sam McNulty. Special thanks to Patrick Mooney, John Scaife, and Kate Zeman from CBC Library Services, as well as our radio colleagues in CBC Montreal, Ottawa, Winnipeg, and Victoria. And of course, a big thank you to our Massey lecturers from the past decade.
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2: 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Our senior producer is Nikola Lukšić. Greg Kelly is the executive producer of Ideas. And I'm Nala Ayed.
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2: Joe Keithley has spent his whole life fighting the big fight. First as the leader of the legendary punk band DOA, and then as a city councilor in Burnaby, British Columbia, where he grew up. So Joe Keithley will be here to tell you about a life of standing by your convictions.
3: From CBC News, The World This Hour, I'm Neil Herland. The U.S. State Department says it has brokered a new ceasefire agreement between Israel and Lebanon.
4: As a result of U.S.-led negotiations, Israel and Lebanon agreed to the implementation of a ceasefire.
3: The plan is contingent on the militant group Hezbollah stopping its fire. Under the agreement, the Lebanese military would create a series of security zones to root out Hezbollah fighters. It's not immediately clear how the security zones will be established. Hezbollah was not part of these talks. Meantime, in Washington, U.S. President Donald Trump is optimistic about a peace deal with Iran.
5: The negotiation itself has gone very well, actually. Very well.
6: It could happen
5: like over the weekend.
3: He was speaking to reporters the same day the Republican-controlled House of Representatives approved a motion calling for an end to the war in Iran. Four Republicans sided with the Democrats in a rebuke of Trump's strategy. This latest resolution now goes to the U.S. Senate. Previous attempts by congressional lawmakers to end the war with Iran have not succeeded. Washington is proposing new tariffs on dozens of countries, including Canada. The U.S. accuses them of failing to keep products made with forced labor out of their supply chains. David Thurton has reaction.
7: This is not a surprise. It's something that the U.S. has been planning for a few months.
8: Prime Minister Mark Carney says Ottawa was expecting these new tariffs, and Canada shares Washington's concerns that goods produced by forced labor create an unfair advantage.
7: We don't want any element of forced labor coming in goods and services, and we want to use our influence to eliminate this practice of forced labor and child labor.
8: Carney said the vast majority of Canadian exports won't be impacted because they're covered by CUSMA, but he's also promising to table new legislation in the coming weeks, changes that Conservative Adam Chambers says are overdue.
9: Clearly, the current laws are not working.
8: Conservatives, he said, will work across party lines to fast-track improvements. David Thurton, CBC News, Ottawa.
3: The Carney government is asking Canada's radio and TV regulator to review a recent decision. Last month, the CRTC said it was hiking fees that U.S. streaming giants pay into a Canadian content fund. But as Rafi Bujikanian reports, streaming companies and politicians south of the border have been pushing back.
10: Prime Minister Mark Carney facing journalists on Parliament Hill saying the only concession is the concerns about Canadians' pocketbooks.
11: It is another step to reinforce affordability.
10: But the government's decision ordering a review of a planned fee hike for U.S. streaming giants like Netflix and Disney Plus to pay into Canadian content comes just a day after Carney sent his Canada-U.S. relations minister to D.C. for trade talks. And just 2 weeks ago, Canada's radio and television regulator, the CRTC, said it would be asking those companies to triple their 5% contribution. The companies are already challenging that initial fee in court.
11: This is not the time to make Canadians pay.
10: The government's stated concern is the streamers would pass down the increased costs in subscriber fees. Rafi Bujikanian, CBC News, Ottawa.
3: A 35-year-old man from Okotoks, Alberta, faces criminal charges of possessing and accessing child sexual abuse material. Police say they found a collection of more than 500,000 photos and videos in his possession. Staff Sergeant Gordon McDonald of the Internet Child Exploitation Unit says it's a staggering find.
12: When you look at both investigative agencies that operate out of Calgary and Edmonton, combined in the last 12 months, both units recovered over 600,000 images and videos. So when you think about 500,000 in one hit, it almost doubles our annual recovery.
3: The suspect is set to appear in court in August. And that is your World This Hour. For CBC News, I'm Neil Herland.
6: Here's your evening weather forecast. In Fort Chipewyan in the park tonight, mainly cloudy, low 11. Fort Smith tonight, clear, low 11. Clutsikay tonight, a few clouds, low 7. Fort Resolution tonight, clear, low 9. Haverford tonight, clear, low 9. In Fort Providence tonight, a few clouds, low 9. Fort Simpson tonight, clear, low 11. Fort Liard tonight, increasing cloudiness, low 9. And in Yellowknife tonight, clear, low 9.
2: Hey, I'm Tom Power. Welcome to Q. Here's a question. Can you be a punk and a politician at the same time? Isn't punk about tearing down the system and being a politician is kind of like being part of the system? That's something that Joe Keithley has thought about. Joe is a city councillor in Burnaby, BC, but he also happens to be the front man of one of the most important punk bands of all time, DOA. Joe is going to tell you what he says when people ask him about that tension, how he made the decision to run for politics. And honestly, you do get a feeling listening to him that there is a strong case to be made for hope in these dark times. Joe Keithley coming up. Plus, the creator of the new hit show Widow's Bay will tell you why she thinks the things that make you laugh and the things that make you scream in terror aren't all that different. All that coming up on Q. All right, so standing by your convictions, pretty admirable thing, something you should try to live up to. You know, you say something, you mean it, and then you act on it. It does, however, feel, and I don't know if you can relate to this, especially in the political world, that kind of ethic, standing by your convictions, maybe rarer than it used to be. However, maybe here's a glimmer of hope for you that that kind of person still exists.

0: That is Joe Keithley of DOA, the Vancouver band considered the founders of hardcore punk, a band that made loud, fast, political music that influenced just about every punk band that came after him. Joe came up with this motto back when DOA first started: talk minus action equals zero. And for over 40 years, he's been living that, making music with a strong political message, fighting racism, sexism, capitalism, all the isms. But most punk rockers write songs about tearing the system down, and that's kind of it. Joe Keithley actually ran for office. He ran for office 7 times. He's now a city councilor in Burnaby, BC, which is just outside of Vancouver. That's where he grew up. He was first elected there in 2018, re-elected in 2022. He's running again this year as a Burnaby Citizen Association candidate in the 2026 municipal election. Joe's whole life, DOA, this unlikely path to politics, is the subject of a new documentary called Something Better Change, which is also the name of DOA's first album. Joe joined me from his home in Burnaby. And yeah, we talked about that tension of like being a punk, but also being a politician. He'll tell you the surprising reason that touring in a van actually helps you become a better politician. And an amazing story about the night that DOA played with BTO at a prison in Saskatchewan. But I started by talking to Joe Keithley a little bit about his first political awakening.
1: Yeah, high school, that the American military is testing nuclear weapons off the Aleutian Islands, which is the chain of islands off Alaska. So not too far from BC. And so Greenpeace, which started in Vancouver, organized all students in high schools to leave their school and go march around the American embassy in downtown Vancouver. You know, to try and protest this. The funny thing was, about 500 of us left Burnaby North, my school, and our principal stood in the driveway with his arms out, trying to block 500 students. Like, we just laughed and thumbed our nose down and walked downtown. And we got down to the embassy, and you know what? Probably in the embassy, there was nobody there anyways, right? Or they're going like, what's with these Canadian kids, right? So it was a great political awakening. That was my start.
0: Why was that a political awakening for you? Because 500 kids went, I don't think all 500 of them had a political awakening. Like, why do you think that affected you?
1: Well, a lot of things were going on at the time. The Vietnam War was raging, and that we saw that on TV every night. And believe me, it was not very censored. So you saw some pretty gruesome things with the residents of Vietnam, you know, and American soldiers, et cetera. And there's also a lot of environmental degradation was starting to become big news at that time, too. So you're talking like 71, 72 around there. And I started getting really interested in that. And, of course, I had two dreams. One was to play defense for the Boston Bruins. That didn't quite work. The other one was become prime minister. And that didn't quite work either.
0: You did go to law school, though, or like you endeavored to go to law school.
1: Yeah, I thought I would become a civil rights lawyer. It's inspired by William Kunstler, I think is his name. It was at the Democratic Convention in Chicago. I think they called the Chicago Six or something like that. And it'd been a really famous protest, and he defended them. And I was really inspired by that. And that, you know, in my house, that wasn't that popular because my dad was an ex-Canadian Army veteran. And let's just say, rest his soul, but slightly to the right of Mussolini. And I became a punk rocker. My sister became an artist, and my brother became a union organizer. So all things my dad didn't think was good, but, you know, whatever, right?
0: Yeah, I can imagine the dinner table being a little bit animated.
1: Yeah, no, not great.
0: You became a punk rocker. Hold on, let's just go through this one by one. So you became a punk rocker, but this is not like becoming a punk rocker in the 90s when people would be able to listen to DOA and Fugazi and be like, okay, like who this was such early days. Who were the bands or the music that you were listening to that got you into punk rock?
1: Yeah, well, we heard the Ramones, and they had really weird ads in magazines and said the most unusual band in 30 years. And we were like 16 going, who are these guys type thing? And we bought the first album and had incredibly different lyrics on, shall we say, that weren't standard rock and roll.

0: heard that, and then we saw on TV, like, The Clash, The Pistols. And the one I really liked that I became friends with later was The Damned from England. And what a great band. And Lost Time in Town is great. I was hanging out backstage with them, you know, before the show. And, like, with bands like that, okay, these guys got it going on. But the real key was the Ramones came to town, who I later became friends with those guys. And they put the Commodore Ballroom, holds about 1,000 people. They had sold 2 tickets. Let's just say they hadn't quite caught on yet, right? So the Commodore didn't want to lose money, so they made the event free. So about 100 of us went down. The Ramones played the first album, start to finish, and that was it. And we all looked at each other like, oh, okay, so that's what punk rock actually is, not what we've seen on TV. It was like a school lesson. We're like, oh, I get it.
1: I like the idea that they played the full album back to front and it took 13 minutes.
0: Yeah, maybe slightly longer. I can't remember, but we just like, what? Well, that's quick. It's over. Like, we were used to going to Pink Floyd and Emerson and Palmer. Like, we'd be like 3 hours later. Right?
1: Were they great? Was your mind blown? Like, was it?
0: Yeah, kind of the delivery, which I thought a lot of rock kind of didn't have that punch anymore. You know, rock had kind of weakened compared to stuff I grew up by. What I really liked was, you know, like Jimi Hendrix, Black Sabbath. I really admired Country Joe McDonald because he's a protest guy and stuff like that. But then, you know, it wasn't as strong. And then these guys came along. It was just like, wow, they're kicking it.
1: So did you drop out of law school because you wanted to play punk rock?
0: Well, it's pretty funny. I went and was only really in there for about 8 months. And then all of a sudden I was in a band and I dropped out. And you know what? All my lawyer friends go like, Joe, you made the right decision. But my mother is like, don't be in a band. Go back to law school, right? Yeah. God rest your soul, right? I go, but Mom, this is way more fun being in a band, right?
1: What was the vision for DOA when you first started?
0: What do you mean?
1: Like, what was the vision for, what did you have in mind for DOA? Was it just to get on the road and play shows? Or did you have an idea of what you wanted to do?
0: Yeah. One was, we had basically 3 ideas. One was to play loud, fast, obnoxious punk rock, which we achieved, obviously. The other was to go out and change the world, which we've done a little bit. And the other one was to have fun doing it. So basically 3 objectives.
1: Change the world was one of the objectives from the very beginning, huh?
0: Yeah. Yeah, no, absolutely. The politics really stuck with me from what I'd seen as a teenager. You know, we had experienced racism in my high school. It was terrible. Kids were coming from Uganda, I believe, and Idi Amin was, like, horrible with the residents there. And then people in my high school, some of them were like, they couldn't figure out these people weren't like white people. I go like, look, these people are suffering. We need to help them. And, you know, we had a few scuffles in the hallway, like arguing with some of my classmates over this, right? So, but it was like, yeah, like, wake up. The world's made up of different people.
1: I can't get over how hard you guys worked in the early days of DOA, especially. Like, that comes up in the documentary. Like, in the doc, you see Ian MacKay from Minor Threat and Fugazi. You see Dave Grohl from the Foo Fighters and Nirvana. You see Duff McKagan from Guns N' Roses and Velvet Revolver. I want to play a clip from this documentary. So this is Henry Rollins from the band Black Flag.
2: The real trailblazers, as far as like going out 90 shows in a year in the van for no money, was, like I said, it was Black Flag and DOA. You know, and I always cite you guys because I would always look at your tour schedule, and more often than not, you guys are doing more shows a night than we were. You know, the more shows in a month, and I was like, no, these guys, shows. we're supposed to be better than anybody. You see DOA, they're still out.
1: So I got a couple of questions here. One is, like, I don't know, what was the experience like of watching this documentary back and seeing, like, Dave Grohl and, you know, all these, like, sort of iconic people talking about you and your band is, like, not just, like, they like them, but, like, if it wasn't for this band, they probably wouldn't have been doing what they're doing.
0: Yeah, it was really great. Like, all those guys I knew, they're all friends of mine before the documentary. You know, we had played shows together or hung out. Like, say, Duff from Guns N' Roses, who's, like, probably the nicest guy in all rock and roll I ever met. We were like the first band he saw when he was like 14. And he was going like, whoa, okay. To him, that was like, I think he says in the doc, that was like Kiss. And seeing that like a big, big thing. We're just like this band from Vancouver, you know, like 300 people would show up or something like that at a show.
1: You were really pounding the pavement. Like, you were playing a lot of shows. You were, you're talked about as one of the first bands, and I didn't know you guys kind of created this, like, one of the first bands to go around and get names of promoters and names of bar owners, yeah, so that when you went back to a town, you could look them up and do shows. And then that book ends up being passed around in punk rock circles, and people could, you would freely give it to them to be able, which is a beautiful thing, by the way, to freely give the book away so people could book shows, you know?
0: Yeah, well, it's funny because really good buddies with Chuck Dukowski, Bass Player from Black Flag. We played with those guys like, I don't know, 30, 40 times, whatever, good buddies. And so Chuck and I, we'd meet at a show. We hadn't seen each other for a month or two. And go like, we'd go over the promoters. And they go, okay, you know, and say, example, one guy, he'd go, Joe, what's this guy in Sacramento like? He runs this thing, Can't Tell Productions. I go, Chuck, it's called that because you can't tell what the heck you're going to get paid from this guy. Oh, you're supposed to get $1,000. Like, I lost a lot of money last week. Is $100 okay? No, $100 is not okay. So we put that guy on, okay, do not stop here unless, right? So it was just like one of those things that we trailblazing. We got a really cheap band. My old bass player, Randy Rampage, rest his soul, got the band. We traveled around and we played for nothing. The big break we got, where we made a lot of friends, we played this huge Rock Against Racism show in Chicago in 1979. There's like 7,000-8,000 people right near Bears Stadium on the lake there. And people watched us and were like, these guys are Canadian? They got songs about racism and all this. Like, I thought Canadians only knew about hockey and snow. You know, like, that's what the Americans were like. And then people came up like, hey, if you're coming to Ohio, we'll put you on a show. If you're coming to Michigan, we'll put you. And I met probably like 100 lifelong friends that day. And they're all like, wow, you guys are amazing. We'll put on a show for you.
1: I'm Tom Power. You're listening to Q. You're in the middle of my conversation with the frontman of the legendary Vancouver punk band DOA, Joe Keithley, who is the focus of a new documentary called Something Better Change, which is all about his story from being this groundbreaking punk rocker to being a politician in his hometown of Burnaby, BC. We've been talking up till now, I should say, about Joe's sort of political awakening, when that all started. I wanted to get this story, though, that I had heard sort of in punk rock circles about the time DOA, punk band, played with BTO, like Radio Rock Band, Bachman Turner Overdrive, at a prison in Saskatchewan.
0: That is a pretty funny story. I won't spend too long. Much Music wanted to put on a special, and BTO with the original lineup hadn't played in a long time.
1: I just can't imagine BTO and DOA on the same bill, you know?
0: It was great. It was unbelievable. The funny thing was that we're out there, and there was a huge rainstorm that day. And there was Randy Bachman, their tour manager, myself, Terry David Mulligan from Much Music, and the warden. And the warden was going to be like, well, Joe, we're behind schedule with that rainstorm. Looks like we might have to cut your set out. Of course, we'd driven, you know, from Vancouver to Saskatchewan. I said to the warden, like, you know, warden, I talked to an awful lot of prisoners, and they're pretty excited to see DOA, and they tell me if we don't play, there might be a riot. And there's nothing worse than a prison riot for a warden. And the warden paused for a minute and went, okay, you guys are still on. So I pulled the warden.
1: I love hearing all these kind of early or like, you know, just these stories about DOA. And I love the way you talk about DOA in the documentary. One of the things you said in the doc that I was hoping I might get you to talk about is you talk about how like early perceptions or sometimes the perceptions of punk rock is around fashion, you know, especially in the early days. You talked about the Sex Pistols earlier. Very like, you know, fashion, of course, you know, their manager ran a fashion store, like a big part of it. You talk in the doc about how like you guys didn't care about fashion. It wasn't about mohawks or leather jackets or spikes. It was about an attitude. Can you talk to me more about that, like how that informed you as a band, how you saw punk rock?
0: Yeah, the idea was that we looked at the scenes in New York and London, England, which had great bands coming out of it, no doubt about it, like two of the top spots for music in the world. But we thought it was like pretty fashion predicated, and punks in other towns would go, oh, we got to try and look like this guy. looks like the Ramones, looks like Johnny Rotten, or whatever the case may be. And we thought, no, let's just do like a stripped down, bared down, faster version of punk rock. And that's when I came up with the term, we'll call it hardcore.
1: How did you come up with that term?
0: We're looking for something that was like kind of a different name that wasn't like, English punk or like New York punk, because in the old days, like people would make records, my friends, and they'd all try to put on this like fake English accent to make it sound like they're from London. I go, just sound like yourself, right? Which is fine. I love English punk rock, so not knocking that. But I just came up with, like, this is like no holds barred, skip the fashion, play fast, tell the truth, talk about politics. That's in that. And I said, let's call it hardcore.
1: Just out of nowhere, that word hardcore kind of came to you.
0: Yeah, just it worked, yeah.
1: And now it's like, it's synonymous with an entire movement of music.
0: Yeah, and then we came up with the Hardcore AD1 album, and when we got back, we're partway through recording, our manager goes, maybe the album should be called Hardcore AD1 or Hardcore Plus. Well, we took the Hardcore Plus and we punted that out of the field, like, okay, forget it, buddy.
1: On your guitar, in the documentary, when you're playing at rallies and at fundraisers, you're playing an acoustic guitar. And on the acoustic guitar, you have written "This Machine Kills Fascists," which is what Woody Guthrie, the great Oklahoma folk singer and labor organizer, what did he call them? He called them topical song singer. Talk to me about how did you listen to Woody Guthrie growing up? What does Woody mean to you?
0: Yeah, interesting about that. It took me about 30 years to realize that my older sister during the Vietnam War was bringing home all this protest music like Woody Guthrie, The Weavers, Peter Paul Mary. What's that?
1: Pete Seeger,
0: yeah. And that the politics kind of seeped in, and as they say, the Vietnam War was raging at the time. And that I got politicized from listening to these records that my older sister Karen bought home. And I didn't realize that until about 25, 30 years later. And, stuff like that. We managed to play a show with Pete Seeger, who I became friends with. What a great inspiration. He's the guy, if you ask me. He got blackballed, but he still made videos on how to write folk music, how to play the banjo. Nothing stopped Pete. He was just like that kind of guy. Rest his soul.

Otto Guthrie and Pete had been employed to play at Expo 86 in Vancouver. But all these people got dispossessed of their homes to make way for tourists. So we got hold of them, and they couldn't break their contract. We said, we'll do a pre-show to raise money for people that have been kicked out of their homes. So we played at Stanley Park, a place called Malkin Bowl. And the Parks Board in Vancouver went like, well, Pete Seeger and Arlo Guthrie are all right, but DOA, their fans will trample the flowers and their music will scare the animals in the zoo.

0: And I read this, I saw this on the news. I was like, you're probably right, actually. And, but I never said that. So I phoned up the Parks Board. I said, I tell you what, we'll play, but we'll play acoustically. So we had a drum set, electric bass, and two acoustic. Me and Dave Gregg played acoustic guitar. And met Pete and Arlo and hung out with them. And they were the nicest, that's the two of the nicest people I ever met in my life. And I wish I had met Woody, but you know, it was too late. But meeting Arlo was a treat.
1: Yeah, for people who don't know, Arlo Guthrie, son of the great Woody Guthrie, and also a great songwriter on his own. I also heard a story that you got booked to play the Vancouver Folk Festival. And at one point in the documentary, you talk about there's a scene of DOA in the early days. Actually, not even the early days, but maybe like the 80s and the 90s. And you're talking about the 8-hour workday. You're talking about, hey, you know, listen, you may not necessarily care about labor unions, but if you guys work 8 hours a day, you have labor unions. You have the labor movement to thank for that. I heard that you guys, DOA, got booked to play the Vancouver Folk Festival, and you got introduced to that whole world of like leftist protest and folk music. And that was important to you.
0: Yeah, I knew a little bit about it already, but going to play at the Folk Fest, I saw like an awful lot more of it. And I got actually invited on to play stage with, it was Pete Seeger's sister and some other famous folk people. Like, I forget the guy's name, one guy from Ireland. It was like really good. And got up there, and that's when I acoustically played the song General Strike, which I'd written like in 1983. There was almost a general strike here in British Columbia to protest the government at the time in Victoria.

0: And I could see all these other veteran folk people, because they didn't know who I was, and I played that song. They were all like, wow, that was great. Where'd you come up with that? I go, well, you know, I'm a union guy. You know, that's why we have the 8-hour day. That's why I have Workman's Compensation Board. That's why you have a coffee break.
1: I think people would expect folk musicians to have that sort of real uncynical, optimistic, hopeful vibe. And I think maybe what the people at the folk festival were expecting, maybe people listening to this are expecting, is that punk rockers are more cynical and more F the world and F this and F this and tear it all down. One of the things I thought about, and our producer Caitlin and I, we were talking about this together, that like, it reminded us that punk rock can be so, I mean, almost cheesy in a way, but like so hopeful and so uncynical, so optimistic.
0: Well, I think the thing was that a lot of people, the original impression of punk rock would be like Sid Vicious from the Sex Pistols, the guy OD'd, you know, and led a terrible lifestyle. But we always thought that punk rock was the message of hope. That is about getting out there, helping people, protesting warmongers, fighting sexism, fighting greed, fighting racism. That's kind of what we got out of it, right? I was really influenced by listening to Jimi Hendrix and Country Joe McDonald. You know, his famous song, 1, 2, 3, What Are We Fighting For? Like, it was like one of the highlights of Woodstock, him doing that. Unbelievable, right? And it's-

And I just thought this is a great way to get politics out, because, you know, it's not happening in most of rock. Rock and roll had can become, at that point, fairly commercialized. And then disco happened, which is like, disco is probably our big break, because then I wrote this song called Disco Sucks, and we took off.

0: You're in the middle of my conversation with punk rocker turned politician Joe Keithley, who you might know as the frontman of the legendary Vancouver punk band DOA, the first ever hardcore band. I mean, they came up with the term. If you live in Burnaby, BC, you might see Joe around a lot as a politician. He's still, you know, politicking, knocking on doors, hitting the pavement. And his life in politics and in punk rock is the focus of a new documentary called Something Better Change. So Joe's already talked about creating hardcore, about going to this Ramones show in Vancouver with like 14 other people in it. And also the show was like 21 minutes. And he talked a little bit about how punk has less to do with what you're wearing, more of your attitude. But there's this other thing that I wanted to ask him about that he said in this documentary, that he thinks being in a punk rock band actually prepares you for a life doing the job of a politician. Here's what he had to say by that.
1: Yeah, because people were like pretty confrontational. Like if you went out, you know, my friends would have green hair, blue hair, wear clothes that other people didn't wear. And rednecks and pickup trucks would go by, like, you know, start calling them names. And I had a couple of guys actually got beat up pretty bad by rednecks, right? Right here in Vancouver, you're not talking out in the countryside or something like that. And, you know, just like it. It's about having freedom of expression, which is what democracy is all about.
0: So because you are, like, if I'm just following you correctly, yeah, that confrontational nature of being in a hardcore band is what leads to being good at politics, and that you have to put up yourself against, you know, opposition. And
1: yeah, I think partly I got a lot of training. My hometown of Burnaby is the most diverse city in Canada. There's 130 different languages spoken here. People from all over the world, obviously. And I've played in 50 different countries. So that kind of training, being on the road, gave me great training to deal with people of different cultures in my hometown as a politician. The other thing you got too is, like, when you're a punk rock band, let's just say you might not get some great treatment from the border guards in the USA, or some of the policemen might not so kindly on you, right? So it gave me an idea, you know, how to deal with authority. And that also helped me in politics as well, right? So
0: tell me the story about when the Green Party first asked you to run in Burnaby.
1: Yeah, that was interesting. They called me up. This guy later became a friend, Tom Hetherington, says that provincial election. And hey, you want to be our candidate in North Burnaby? And I go, like, do you know who you're talking to? This is Joe from DOA. I'm not running for your party. And I hung up with the guy. And then about 2 weeks later, I saw more about the election. I called the guy up and I went, like, hey, I started hanging up on you. I'll be your guy. And then, so it's pretty interesting because they had no money. And what they gave me, the sole campaign support, was three cloth signs with two stakes on each. So I put them in the busiest street. And then I got a bunch of flyers printed. So to my kids who are grown up now, but they were like 6 and 8 at the time, I said, come around with me, deliver flyers. Afterwards, we'll go to the 7-Eleven. You can buy as much candy as you want. So I bribed them with candy. They go.
0: You talk in the documentary about how, you know, there is this school within punk rock where it's very anti-establishment. And to join the establishment or to run means you're participating in the establishment, that it's not very punk. It's antithetical to the ideals of punk to run. And I found it interesting you talked about that in the documentary.
1: Yeah, well, I definitely had some of my friends criticize me. What are you doing joining the establishment? I go, like, look, DOA slogan's always been talk minus action equals zero. If you want to change things, this is the way I'm going to change things. Like in Burnaby, I worked on trying to get more affordable rentals for people. Get people to respect diversity, help senior citizens, foster like environmental causes here in my hometown, right? And, you know, it's pretty easy to stand down and protest. And I do believe in protesting. It's a good thing. But if you work within the system and take some good ideas, you have a lot better chance of changing it for the better.
0: I want to ask two questions. I want to ask what scares you the most and what gives you hope. But I want to know, as a politician, what scares you the most? What gives you the most unease?
1: So this music, being unified through that, combats racism, greed, warmongers, sexism, because music is a unifying thing. So those are the things that scare me most, because I thought, 40 years later, those are the things I was fighting against 40 years ago.
0: Yeah.
1: 4 years later, it hasn't gotten better. I thought it would, but it hasn't. So the thing that gives me hope is when I see people of all ethnicity, all different backgrounds, get together at festivals in my hometown, and we celebrate the cultures together. We're all in this together.
0: Before we go, I want you to pick a song for us to play, because you recently left the Green Party. You'll be running as a Burnaby's Citizen Association candidate in this year's 2026 municipal election. If you had to pick a song for us to play right now as your sort of campaign track, what would it be?
1: Well, I think The Enemy. You got to know who your enemy is. That's a song that Chuck and I wrote, 45 years ago or whatever, right? And quintessential DOA song.

From 1980, that's a tune called Enemy from DOA's album Something Better Change. Something Better Change, also the name of a new documentary about Joe Keithley and his life in politics and punk rock. 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

0: I'm Tom Power. You're listening to Q. If you've been looking for something to watch this week, depending on how much you like both laughing and being so terrified that you can't sleep, you might like this show. It's a new show on Apple TV called Widow's Bay. It's about the mayor of this, you know, little quaint, tiny town off the coast of New England. It's on an island off the coast of New England. And he's trying to turn his town into this tourist spot, right? I gotta tell you, being from an island that is a tourist spot, pretty good. But on this island where he lives, there's no cell service and no Wi-Fi. And you might be saying to yourself, Tom, that sounds pretty nice to me. Except, and I think this will hurt the tourism chances too, the island might be cursed. You might run into like a soul-stealing fog or a terrifying clown. Or, you know, the odd sea hag who's been killing sailors for centuries.
1: Or if you let her pierce your skin betwixt her thighs, your final sin.
2: I don't understand. How do you die?
1: She crawls into your bed and sits on your face.
0: Scary. The woman behind Widow's Bay is Katie Dippold. She's written for Parks and Recreation and Mad TV. Wrote the movies The Heat with Sandra Bullock and Melissa McCarthy. She wrote the all-female Ghostbusters remake. And with the show Widow's Bay, she's combining her comedy writing with her lifelong love of horror. Now, the show's getting a lot of attention. It's currently at 97% on Rotten Tomatoes right now. So Katie and I sat down. And first, you're going to hear where this whole idea came from.
3: I grew up in New Jersey, and there was

0: a movie? Was it, you know?
1: I will say that I think it needed to be an island to explain, just to isolate them as much as possible. And then you could do things like, you know, they have to use landlines. There's no Wi-Fi. There's no cellular reception. And it makes it a lot scarier as the season goes on as well.
0: For people who haven't seen this show, tell us more about the mayor and sort of what's motivating him and what he wants to happen to this island.
1: He is a single father. His wife passed away, and that's something that's explored later in the season. He is desperate to make this island like a Martha's Vineyard, or, you know, and it could be.
0: I read an interview where you said, for someone who's making a horror movie or a horror TV show, horror comedy TV show, that you don't scare easily. Like you historically haven't scared easily. Is that right?
1: That is correct. There's like a couple of movies that have gotten me really good. I saw Scream in the theater when I was 16, and that opening sequence terrified me. Nothing scares me more than Silence of the Lambs. I've seen that movie 1,000 times, and it's still when Hannibal escapes, there's nothing scarier to me in the world.
0: Can you give me an example of something you put in the show that was like that came from something you are afraid of?
1: You know, okay, this is an example of something I'm afraid of, but something I kind of experienced. My dad, a couple years ago, he was on a flight back from Japan, and he had lung failure, just completely collapsed on the plane. And they're, you know, still over the ocean. And then when he landed, they had the ambulance there waiting for him, and he was just in a coma for months. No one thought he was going to wake up. And when he finally woke up, it was kind of, first it sounded good. I remember he said hello, and I was like, oh my God, like I was stunned. And then what was weird was for a little bit, kind of a Pet Sematary version of him came back, where he just wasn't quite right. He eventually would be, but it was really strange. He was very confused. There's also this thing called ICU delirium that people should know about, because you can really lose it when you're in a situation like
0: But
1: that.
0: he was like close to how you remember your dad, but just a little bit off.
1: Yes, like here's an example. I mean, I think he was just very confused. I was in his hospital room, and I was watching TV for 20 minutes. It was just me and him, and he's all hooked up, and it was just quiet. And after 20 minutes of sitting there, all of a sudden I hear, "Would you look at me when I'm talking to you?" And I was like, "Oh, sorry, Dad. What did you say?" And he's like, "I'm only asking you to do three things, just three things. Do you think you can do that?" And I was like, "Of course, sure." And he was like, "No." And I was like, "I'm sorry, what was that?" And he was like, and I had to get closer and closer. And he's like, I'm like, "I'm sorry, Dad, I didn't understand." And he was like, "What part of that didn't you understand?" And I wanted to say, "Well, none of it." And so I was just like, "Oh, I'm so sorry, Dad. I'm just so dumb today. I don't know what's wrong with my hearing. Can you say it one more time?" And he's like, "I need you to go to the house and empty the freezer." And I was like, "Okay, this makes sense." He's like, "And then I need you to throw it all in the deep blue sea." And I was like, "Okay, sure, I can do that." But he was very frightening. And I had to get that moment where I had to get so close to his ear to hear. And I didn't know if this man was just going to suddenly like lash out at me. Like that is something like I put in the pilot when like Loftus has to get closer to Shep whispering when the audience knows he's dangerous.
2: Hey, Shep.
0: I want to talk a little bit about like how you ended up writing in the first place. I mean, leading into like the various types of writing you had to do for this show. And I was doing some research, and I saw you interned at Late Night with Conan O'Brien, which has
1: Yes.
0: over time has had like some of the most famous like writing rooms ever. What do you most remember from your time there of being around that show?
1: I loved it so much. It was such a magical time. You know, you could watch the rehearsals on a TV screen on the stage, and it was like going to comedy school. You could hear Conan say, like, okay, like, can we make this 5-line joke, a 3-line joke? And just really getting into the math of it was the best thing that could have happened to me.
0: And then you started writing on Parks and Recreation, but I heard it was actually Widow's Bay, like this show, like an early version of that is what got you the job on Parks and Rec. What's the story there?
1: So I had started working on this, but it was a much more comedic version. It could have, I think that the spec gave Mike Schur, my boss at Parks, he understood what my sense of humor was. And I think it really showed a big part of me. But that version, I think, was would have been

0: too jokey. I, as a horror fan, I want it taken. I want the horror taken seriously. I want to really feel the stakes and tension.
1: He read The Widow's Bay.
0: He read The Widow's Bay pilot. Yes.
1: And what did he say anything to you about it?
0: He really loved it, and I know he really loved it. He's told me that, and I remember when I was sent off to write my first episode, I remember he stopped by my office and he said, "Don't be afraid to put you in this show. You know, I hired you for a reason, like stuff that's in this Widow's Bay show, like use that here." And so that was extremely motivating.
1: Because I wondered, because I know that, I mean, I've got to talk to Mike a couple of times and I'm a big fan of Parks and Rec and kind of that era of TV.
0: Yeah.
1: And to me, Widow's Bay is like scary because there's sort of zombie-ish people attacking people, and there's, a ghostly fog, which may or may not kill you. But there's also like a real sweetness to it. And I wonder, right, given that one of the things that kind of set Parks and Rec apart, like in addition to having like Amy Poehler early on and like Rashida Jones and Adam Scott, like it was that mixture of like a lot of comedy, but also like a sweetness and a lot of heart. And I know that that was important to Mike Schur when he was making that show. I wondered if that influenced your time on Parks and that influenced the way you made Widow's Bay at all.
0: I think when I was writing this, I also knew I was going to submit to Parks and Rec. So I may have leaned in that original version. I may have leaned into the Parks and Rec of it all, which may have helped get the job. And then working at Parks and Rec, I just learned by learning from Mike and Greg Daniels. It's just now in my DNA and just the way I look at comedy. Like I learned everything from them.
1: What do you mean that's in your DNA?
0: Like just little things. So for example, like Parks was so great at specifics. And like Mike Schur always really loved a very good specific joke. And I think in Widow's Bay, it needs to be as specific as possible. Or if it starts to feel too broad, you're kind of dead in the water with that. So there's just certain ways of approaching humor in writing. It's just I learned from them.
1: I'm Tom Power. You're in the middle of my conversation with Widow's Bay creator Katie Dippold. Widow's Bay is this new TV show getting a lot of attention. It's very funny. It's also terrifying. And Katie comes by that balance pretty naturally. She loves horror. She has since she was a little kid. She also happens to be one of the most successful comedy writers of recent memory. You might know her from The Heat with Sandra Bullock and Melissa McCarthy, which is one of the top grossing comedies of all time. She also did the all-female Ghostbusters remake. But as our conversation picks up, you'll hear that the whole story of The Heat, the success of The Heat, was contingent on the success of another movie. Take a listen.
0: A lot of movies at the time, I felt like Hollywood wanted, if Hollywood was going to do a female movie, it felt like it was leaning into what we expect a chick flick to be like. And that was driving me crazy. I wanted to write that movie and I was truly dead set on it. And then I kept being told, well, you have to wait until, you should really wait and see how Bridesmaids does. Because if Bridesmaids doesn't do well, that's basically it. Like no one's going to buy this movie,
1: like someone
0: which
1: is
0: insane.
1: Someone in the industry said, hey, you want to make a movie where women are like, not, this is not a chick flick movie. Women can be funny or they can like be silly or they can be gross. And like someone said to you, yeah, sure, but we should probably wait to see how Bridesmaids does.
0: Yes. And I don't think they were wrong. Honestly, it sounds crazy to say, but I do think if Bridesmaids had not done as well as it did, I think it still would have been hard to sell something like this. It's crazy.
2: I feel like you're an asshole.
3: You know what I feel? I feel that you have worn that shirt every single day this week. And I feel that you turning it inside out does not make it a new shirt.
2: Well, I feel like it does.
3: Oh, really? Okay. Well, I feel I disagree.
1: And then when the Heat comes out, I mean, what a gigantic success that was almost at the very, very beginning. Well, what was going through your head when that movie took off the way it did?
0: It was such a roller coaster because reviews came out and I really was like, it was really mixed. And I was so proud of the movie. And I was really surprised and I was really sad about that, honestly. And then a really nice thing though is I was in New York and I went to Times Square to a movie theater the opening weekend, and it was so great. It was just packed with people, all different kinds of people, just laughing and enjoying it. And it was one of like the most special moments of my career to shake off the reviews I read and just be like, oh, okay, this is why you do it. And then it opened to $40 million, and and it became a box office hit. And that was wild, honestly. I did not anticipate that.
1: Did that ability to be able to shake off the reviews and noise around the movie help you when Ghostbusters came out? Because for people who don't know, you made the Ghostbusters reboot with all women. And I mean, I was just reading about it before it came in because it had been a while since I'd seen it. And there was a controversy tab on Wikipedia for that movie. I mean, there was so much. I don't have to remind you, but for people, you know, there's so much hate and anger and kind of pretty misogynist, anti-feminist stuff going on. Did what you went through in heat of being able to shake off those critics' reviews help you at all? Or did it still just suck, or was it okay?
0: I mean, to be honest, you never really shake off the bad reviews. You know what I mean? It is like, it always still stings you, but.
1: But that wasn't bad reviews. Like, it wasn't like Siskel gave it a thumbs down. You know what I mean? Like,
0: Right. No, and there were plenty of lovely reviews that were, so it wasn't, it's not thought of as a critical failure, but no. It just was more mixed than I thought. But I think that would helped. I think it was a big movie. The Heat turned out to be a big movie. So it made me a little bit more prepared for Ghostbusters because it was going to be so talked about. And I don't know. I thought when I learned it was going to be a reboot, I knew people were going to be disappointed that they weren't getting the sequel they were hoping for. But I also knew that sequel wasn't going to happen. Then I think there were also some true psychopaths that were tweeting awful things at some of the actors, like Leslie Jones. That's just unforgivable.
4: You guys know a lot about this science stuff, but I know New York. And check this out. I can borrow a car from my uncle. And y'all won't have to lug all this heavy equipment around.
5: Oh, guys, we gotta get a car.
4: Come on, baby. You need me. You need Patty. Patty, come with benefits. You need me. Stop playing like you don't.
5: You're in.
1: Ha! How was it for you, though, that time?
0: In the beginning, Paul got lots of tweets, you know, saying, I hope you get hit by a fire truck, you know?
1: Jesus,
0: like, there's
1: Christ.
0: Lots of that. I know, but it was like, all right, you know what I mean? It's just, so it was crazy, but it wasn't. I don't think I got it as bad as other people did, honestly. And I thought all the time how magical it must have been making the first one, just making this crazy thing. And you have no idea how it's going to turn out. And in this one, it's different because you're trying to recreate magic, which is just not something I would advise someone to try to do, really, you know? And then it's just this pressure, like, can this be as iconic as the original? Like, it's just not... It's not the best way to go into something creative, but I still have fond memories of it. I really do. Like, I really loved working on that show. I mean, I had shingles from the stress of it.
1: Yeah, I bet.
0: But it was, you know, but it was still, I do feel good when I think about that time.
1: Yeah. And it's interesting to me that you had written Widow's Bay before, because I bet if I didn't know that, I would have thought, oh, she learned something from about how to balance horror and comedy from Ghostbusters that would have led to this show. Oh, you did?
0: Well, I mean, honestly, like every movie I've done has helped. I've learned something for this and always in a completely different way. Every time I write something, I think, oh, good. Now I've learned how to write. And every time I start a new thing, I'm Googling, how do you write a scene? Like you never are always learning. It's constant, you know?
1: The show also looks beautiful. And I know that Hiro Murai, who is involved in Atlanta, and which is one of the greatest shows of all time, and Barry, which is incredible, that he directed some of the episodes of this show. And I heard it was because you were watching, is it right? You were watching Atlanta and thinking to yourself, oh, I'd like to kind of make something that looks like that.
0: Hiro was always my dream director. And, you know, to his credit, it's a very easy thing to say no to. Someone says, oh, this comedy writer wrote something about a Han Island. I'd be like, oh, that sounds terrible. If I'm being honest. Like, I don't think that sounds good. I really don't. But if I knew what it show was, and when I talked to him, I'm like, no, you're going to be immersed in this place. You're going to feel tension. You're going to feel scared. It's going to feel like there's a real sense of history and deep time. And there's going to be all these little nooks and crannies. And I pitched him how the season was going to play out and what was going to happen in the end. And he got on board and he was excited. And I think what was interesting is then we brought it to Apple And when you pitch a show to places, you're supposed to always say, it's like this show. It's like this successful thing plus this thing.
1: Yeah, I know. I know some friends who are screenwriters in or like producers in LA. I'm like, what are you working on? They're like, oh, it's really, really good. It's kind of like Goodfellas meets, you know, WWE. And I'm like, well, we're just here having a drink, for God's sake. You know what I mean? Like, you know, yeah, yeah, yeah.
0: Oh, yeah. That's so funny. That's like every conversation in every restaurant and bar in Hollywood. So I couldn't think of any comp because I really couldn't. I was like, I mean, Atlanta was an inspiration, but it's really not really anything like Atlanta. Barry, I could maybe make an argument for. I love Barry, but still it's nothing like it. And so I was really struggling what to say in the pitch. And so finally I just doubled down on, it's like nothing you've ever seen before. And then they bought it in the room, which is, you know, that I never thought that would happen. And so that was very exciting. And then we were just off to the races.
1: It is really like nothing I've ever seen before. That really is true. And
0: that's good.
1: I really love watching it and I can't wait to see more of it. I can't wait to see what's about to happen. Thanks for coming on and talking to us about it.
0: Thank you so much.
1: I like that expression, bought it in the room. Like, I know it just means that, like, when she pitched it to Netflix or to Apple or whatever, like, it just means that they say yes right there. But I feel like I wanted to just start saying that. Like, you know, I bought it in the room, buddy. You know, I really, you know, like, hey, what did you think about that couch? Where'd you get that couch? Went to Valley Village, bought it in the room. My guest was Katie Dippold. Her new show, Widow's Bay, is on Apple now. That is it for Q today. Tomorrow on the show, Andrea Martin is one of the most beloved comedy performers in comedy history. She was on SCTV, starred in movies, won 2 Tonys on Broadway. She'll be here to tell you about her incredible life and to tell you what she remembers most about her good friend, the late Catherine O'Hara. She has a great story about the last time they spoke. That's tomorrow on Q. If you want to get in touch with me, q@cbc.ca is the best way to do that. Also, I forgot to mention this. I have another podcast with my friend Donovan Woods. It's called The Big Five, where it's a game show podcast. It's a lot of fun and people have been listening to it. So if you want to hear that, go check that out. We'll see you soon. Later on.

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2: I'm Mark Kelly. Albertans will vote in October on a question of separatism. It's a polarizing topic, but the new group, Lead Not Leave, is working to build a middle ground to make Alberta and Canada better together. That's coming up on The Current Review.
3: From CBC News, The World This Hour, I'm Neil Herland. Israel and Lebanon have just agreed to renew their ceasefire and create a series of security zones where Hezbollah militants would be banned. Yechiel Leitner is the Israeli ambassador to the United States.
4: Hezbollah is going to understand there is now an agreement between Israel and Lebanon, backed by the United States. Special units in the Lebanese army will take control of various areas and gradually spread out throughout the south, so we don't go into another pattern where Israel leaves, Hezbollah comes back.
3: The latest agreement comes after the U.S. mediated talks in Washington. The militant group Hezbollah is funded by Iran and was not part of the negotiations. Israel and Lebanon will meet again the week of June 22nd with the goal of reaching a comprehensive agreement. The U.S. is pitching a curveball, a new 10% tariff. The Trump administration alleges that Canada and other nations are failing to enforce bans on goods made with forced labor. Tom Parry has more.
5: Is the new U.S. tariff a negotiating tactic in CUSMA negotiations?
6: Prime Minister Mark Carney facing questions about the latest tariff threats out of Washington. U.S. President Donald Trump eyeing a new 10% levy against dozens of countries, including Canada, alleging they haven't done enough to keep goods made with forced labor out of their supply chains.
7: Tariffs, this is not a surprise. It's something.
6: Carney pointing out these proposed tariffs would not apply to goods covered by CUSMA, the trade deal between Canada, the U.S., and Mexico.
8: We would still have the best trade deal of any of the U.S. trade counterparts.
6: Carney says Canada takes the issue of forced labor seriously, though some see the real motivation here as Trump trying to regain control of his protectionist agenda after the U.S. Supreme Court struck down much of his tariff regime earlier this year. Tom Parry, CBC News, Ottawa.
3: Meantime, the U.S. ambassador to Canada is praising a separate move by the Carney government. On social media, Pete Hoekstra says he welcomes Ottawa's decision to ask the Canadian telecom regulator to back down from plans to raise fees on American streaming giants. Mark Miller is the Minister of Culture. He says the government wants to keep streaming affordable for Canadian consumers and plans to give $600 million to Canadian producers to make up for the lost fees.
9: We don't agree entirely with the CRTC's decision, directing the CRTC to review that decision. And from now until then, we'll be making sure that people actually get the money they've been asking for.
3: U.S. streaming giants and Republican lawmakers had voiced displeasure over Canada's planned fee hike. Newly released body cam footage is fueling outrage in Britain. It shows police handcuffing an 18-year-old as he lay dying from stab wounds after he was attacked by a stranger. Chris Brown reports.
10: Henry Novak's family explicitly pleaded that his murder not be used to stoke hatred in the United Kingdom. But key figures from the country's far right, including Reform UK leader Nigel Farage, appear determined to trigger another incendiary battle over race regardless.
11: We're living under two-tier policing. Yeah,
10: yeah. Novak, an 18-year-old university student, was stabbed to death in December of last year by a man he randomly passed walking home.
12: Yeah, I've got swollen eyes.
10: His attacker, Vikram Digwa, a Sikh, lied and told police Novak racially abused and assaulted him. As the body cam video revealed when it was released this week, police didn't believe a bleeding Novak was hurt when they handcuffed him before he died. Prime Minister Keir Starmer Starmer urged patience so independent investigators can examine the police conduct.
13: We must not allow this tragedy to be hijacked by anyone who seeks to divide us.
10: Chris Brown, CBC News, London.
3: In the NBA Finals, the New York Knicks beat the San Antonio Spurs tonight to win Game 1. Final score, 105-95. And that is your World This Hour. For CBC News, I'm Neil Herland.
14: Here's your evening weather forecast. In Fort Chipewyan in the park tonight, mainly cloudy, low 11. Fort Smith tonight, clear, low 11. Clutsuke tonight, a few clouds, low 7. Fort Resolution tonight, clear, low 9. Haverford tonight, clear, low 9. In Fort Providence tonight, a few clouds, low 9. Fort Simpson tonight, clear, low 11. Fort Liard tonight, increasing cloudiness, low 9. And in Yellowknife tonight, clear, low 9.
2: Hello and welcome to The Current Review on CBC Radio 1. I'm Mark Kelly, sitting in for Matt Galloway. Coming up, at a time of an AI boom and corporate jargon, how people are looking for new ways to find meaning in their jobs. And then why Gen Z is taking to tanning and basking in the sun, and yet forgetting the sunscreen. But we begin with the separatist movement in Alberta and a new group working to build middle ground. In less than 5 months, Albertans will get a chance to vote on a series of referendum questions, including whether to start the formal process of a vote to separate from Canada. With me now are two of the founders of a new group called Lead, Not Leave, which brings together right-leaning Albertans who want to stay in Canada. Travis Taves is a former finance minister and president of the Treasury Board for the province of Alberta. He also ran against Danielle Smith for the leadership of Alberta's United Conservative Party. He's in our Calgary studio. And Jared Wesley is a professor of political science at the University of Alberta. He's also the lead researcher for a project called Common Ground, an in-depth multi-year study of Albertan political culture. Normally based in Edmonton, we've reached him today in Ottawa. Travis, let me start with you. You're a former finance minister, as we mentioned. Danielle Smith has come out with a ballpark of estimate of what it would cost for Alberta to separate from Canada. She threw out the figure $400 billion up front, $25 to $50 billion a year in annual costs. What do you think about that? How realistic are those numbers?
15: Well, I can't validate those numbers this morning, but I can certainly confirm that Alberta would be faced with very significant costs if it would go the way of independence. I mean, right now we do make typically a net fiscal contribution to the rest of the country because of our outsized economy, GDP per capita in Alberta. We make a contribution $15 to $20 billion in terms of a net contribution to the rest of Canada. There would be many, many costs that we would now be fully responsible for if we go the way of independence, if we would become a sovereign nation. And, you know, we can think of those. We would be fully responsible for a Department of Defense, for, Foreign Service, embassies, border security and customs, a currency, Federal Reserve, Bank of Alberta, if you will. And I could go on and on. There would be very, very significant costs that Alberta would incur both one time and then on an annual basis to operate a sovereign nation. And it's important that Albertans understand that.
2: And there will be an expert panel, we're told, that will be set up to actually try to nail down some more precise figures that's expected to come in the coming months. And yet already, Travis, I want to ask you about this, already the separatist movement is saying this is fear-mongering, these are scare tactics, putting these costs on the table like this. What do you say to that?
15: Well, the concept that we're going to incur and be responsible for additional costs, providing, ultimately institutions that would be consistent, with sovereignty, is a fact. That's not fear mongering. It's important that Albertans understand that. And there will be a fair bit of work, including work done by, part of our team here at Lead Not Lead around You know, working to develop those numbers, develop those projections, it will be, you know, data driven. We've got a number of very reputable researchers within our group, academics, with including Jared, who's on the show today. And so that work will be very important. It'll be important that Albertans are informed as they head to October 19th.
2: Hey, Jared, let me bring you into the conversation. Western alienation is almost as old as Canada itself, which is probably a sad statement, but a reality. Going back, you know, Bible Bill Aberhart, the West wants in before the West wants out now. What do you think is different about this movement in this time?
16: Yeah, this isn't your grandparents' Western alienation. I think there, in times past, even a generation ago, it was about railing against Alberta being held back from its full potential and full prosperity. Now there's a palpable sense among folks in the separatist movement, particularly, that Alberta is now falling behind, or at least they are falling behind where their parents were, where they expected to be at this point in their lives and their careers. And that creates a really, you know, a really attractive mentality for far right populist movements. We've seen this in the United States and in Europe, and the separatist movement in Alberta today is just that. It's a far right populist movement that is capitalizing on those fears and anxieties. And as Travis hinted, you know, playing a little bit fast and loose with facts in order to attract those folks. And that's what Lead Not Leave is trying to do, is to say, you know, these grievances and these feelings are real. They're not illegitimate. You know, we can lecture these folks about how they hold privilege in grander society. I don't think that gets us very far. I think we need to be rational about this and talk about how those grievances will not be solved by leaving Canada.
2: But do you see the movement, Jared? Do you see that this movement going mainstream, that once time people would have seen it as more of a marginal movement that has gone mainstream and is picking up momentum?
16: Yeah, actually, yeah, that's why I'm in Ottawa this week, is to present a paper based on our common ground research that shows that separatism has become part of the conversation in Alberta. It's become accepted as part of our political discourse. But popularity has not increased. So it's one of those situations where, you know, the typical Albertan now feels like it's okay to talk about these things, but they're still not persuaded that separatism is the best route forward. Now, it's moved into the mainstream, or as some folks say, the Overton window has shifted a bit. And that is a necessary step to making a movement popular, but it's not a sufficient one. And so part of what we're trying to do with this group, Lead Not Leave, is to talk to people about how, you know, we can talk about separatism. This is a free and democratic society, but let's do so on a rational basis.
2: Travis Taves, I was reading a comment in a newspaper article just from an everyday Albertan when asked about, you know, would you vote to yes to continue this process? And his quote was, "I want to scare Ottawa." So tell me about that. Tell me about that sentiment and the impact that that's going to have driving this separatist movement.
15: Well, you know, there are many folks who would hold that view in Alberta. Look, we've come through like 10 really, in my view, very egregious years relative to federal leadership, relative to our federal government. And I'm speaking about the Trudeau years, yep, quite frankly. And those years where really here in Western Canada, certainly within Alberta and our energy industry, we just experienced one setback after another, many of them as a result of, again, egregious federal policy that was not only encouraging to our primary industry here, our primary engine of wealth creation, the energy industry, but it was obstructionist. And, you know, we can talk about the emissions cap that
2: but we're also seeing
15: Prime Minister Trudeau brought in.
2: Right. And that is on the record. But we're also seeing right now with Prime Minister Mark Carney, he is making overtures. He is making deals with Alberta. What impact do you think that will have on that sense of grievance that currently exists in Alberta?
15: Well, it's true. Prime Minister Carney has chosen a different direction, and there's, you know, I expect a few reasons for that. But I want to get back to the frustration that Albertans are feeling. Okay. There's 10 years of scar tissue around a Liberal government and their, you know, really obstructionist policies, many obstructionist policies towards the West, towards Alberta. and towards our energy industry. And so Mr. Carney is also a leader of the Liberal Party. And again, there's some scar tissue. There's some skepticism. Now, it's clear, certainly from my perspective, that Prime Minister Carney has chosen a different track, and likely for a couple of reasons. Number one, Prime Minister Carney, during the election campaign, made some very significant promises around the economy, economic promises to Canadians. And I'm pretty certain that Prime Minister Carney knows that in order to deliver on those promises, he will need a vibrant energy industry. He talks about Canada becoming a energy superpower. And so clearly he's going to need to move on a number of the egregious policies, move off of the number of the egregious policies that his predecessor brought in. So we have seen the emissions cap, killed. We've seen an MOU signed with Alberta, and that's a good start. That MOU will have a very positive impact, particularly around the clean energy regulations, walking back the stringency, taking a much more pragmatic view around delivering on methane emissions. We've seen the agreement to build a pipeline to the coast. Again, that's going to need a private sector proponent, but there seems to be a willingness and a recognition of the importance of that venture. That is a different direction. However, Albertans, I think, have a level of skepticism because of the previous 10 years.
2: Jared, I want to get your view on that. Do you see the interest right now is this a movement to scare Ottawa, or are people really have a serious desire to leave?
16: I think a lot of folks are motivated by that. And in fact, I saw some new separatist billboards that are going up across the province that are saying, send Ottawa a message this fall. And as the Prime Minister has said, as our team has said, that's a very dangerous bluff to make. We've seen how that kind of rhetoric has led to a sudden groundswell of support for votes like Brexit. And so I'm with Travis. There's a palpable sense of frustration in Alberta. But I've been in the field for the last 6 years with our Common Ground team. Theo Snagovsky, who leads our Viewpoint Alberta exercise surveys. And I can tell you, I don't think Albertans feel angry. There are certainly are a small number, probably about 15 or 20% that would vote yes to leave Canada if you were given a ballot tomorrow. But a lot of Albertans just feel disappointed and frustrated. And a lot of folks from outside of Alberta call Alberta the spoiled child of Confederation. I think Albertans see themselves, a lot of us do, as kind of the jilted lover of Confederation. There's a sense that there's unrequited love there, that when things are going well, Albertans are more than happy to do their share and contribute to the rest of the country and the economy. But when things aren't going well, when there's an oil downturn, for example, they don't feel like the rest of Canada has our back. And they don't feel like the rest of Canada is supportive of Alberta doing more for the family of Confederation. And if you wrap your head around that kind of mentality, then, you know, lecturing Albertans about how they have it so well and everything's just fine. And why don't you just, you know, sit down and shut up, as some folks are saying from central Canada, it's completely counterproductive. And now we can talk about whether that is a valid set of feelings, but, you know, your judgment of Albertans is not their reality. Mm. And I think we need to meet folks where they are.
2: Well, as we mentioned, you're in Ottawa today and you're going to be speaking to central Canadians. So what role do you see Canadians outside of Alberta playing in the upcoming months leading to this referendum?
16: Yeah, a lot of people are asking, what can we do? And some folks are worried about being seen like they're interfering. And certainly there are some in Alberta who would look at central Canadians, particularly lecturing Albertans about their place in Confederation, as being counterproductive. And I'd agree with that. But if Albertans do feel underappreciated, then now's the time for the rest of Canada to recognize, you know, Alberta does make contributions to this country, that Albertans' gains are Canada's gains. And on the flip side, that Alberta's losses are Canada's losses. So I'd encourage folks in the rest of Canada, if you do appreciate having Alberta part of Confederation, then speak out. Do that on social media. Call up your friends and family in Alberta and talk to them about how you'd love for them to stay. This is a real vote that's happening in October. It's not unlike the types of votes that Quebec has had twice. And it's important for the rest of Canada to have a say in that.
2: Yeah. And as a Quebecer, I lived through those. And I do remember Canadians coming to Place du Canada in the dying days of the referendum in the 90s and saying, you know, our Canada includes Quebec. So there is that sort of emotional component to it. Travis, I want to ask you about the pure politics of Danielle Smith. The UCP president, the United Conservative Party president, Rob Smith, believes the majority of party members will vote against staying in Canada, the party that Danielle Smith leaves. So how does a so-called Federalist leader lead a party that has this strong separatist movement inside it?
15: Well, with some challenge.
2: Yeah. That's to be polite.
15: Let's face it. These are not easy days for our premier with this issue, given the folks who now, the demographic that holds UCP memberships in Alberta. Now, that's not to say not every UCP member is a separatist. Far from it. However, it's a tough spot for the premier. But the premier's come out very clearly over the last week, stating that both her government, her caucus, and her party is supportive of Alberta remaining within Canada and will, so I believe her words were advocate for Alberta to stay over the next 5 months. Those were strong words, certainly stronger words than we've heard from the premier in the past. And I know there's a large contingent of UCP members who, while they may be frustrated, as we are, as so many of us are, with the 10 years of Liberal leadership under Prime Minister Trudeau, while we're frustrated, we believe that there's many of us that believe that Alberta's best future is to remain within Canada. And so you're seeing, now that the questions have been called for October, you're seeing these groups pop up, such as Lead Not Leave and others, where you have conservative-minded Albertans standing up and saying, look, we share the frustration. We've seen the frustration. We've lived the frustration. Look, we've felt all the frustration. But again, I deeply believe our best future, Alberta's best future, is to remain within Confederation. And so there will be a big push. What will be important, and, Jared mentioned this, and I believe this is fundamental, that Albertans are going to need to be well-informed going into this question. So far, the separatists have largely held the mic. And we've heard a lot of, sloganeering and, quite frankly, rhetoric from that side and not a lot of, informed, data-driven research so where Albertans can draw some rational conclusions. And that's going to be important work. Lead Not Leave will be a contributor to that effort.
2: Jared, you were mentioning before about the role that you see everyday Canadians playing in the coming months. I wonder about the U.S., where in the Trump administration, the Treasury Secretary said that Alberta is a natural partner for the U.S. Are you concerned about some outside influence, and namely the influence of the U.S. in tipping the balance in this referendum?
16: Yeah, I'm more worried about the subtler influence through social media propaganda and things that we're already seeing.
2: Yeah, tell me about that. What are you seeing and what are you fearing?
16: Well, I mean, there's other academics in other parts of Canada have done research that shows not just the United States, but also from Europe, from Russia, yeah. Fake YouTube videos that are making the rounds and trying to influence those folks in Alberta who might see a vote to continue the conversation this fall as being productive. But the overt, influence of the United States is actually counterproductive. Our research shows quite clearly Albertans, as much as the rest of Canada, are very, very much opposed to being part of the United States, to joining as a 51st state. And the separatists themselves have a difficult time with that because they've already publicized, some of them have publicized their deep connections with the State Department, right? That they've gone down to Washington and met with those folks. They've mm-hmm. got guaranteed loans and so on. And Albertans are, I think, wise enough, and hopefully through the work that we're doing at Lead Not Leave, we'll realize that, you know, an independent Alberta won't remain independent for long. They'll fall into the orbit of the United States even more than Canada is.
2: But isn't that desirable for some people in Alberta?
16: A very, very small proportion. Okay. I mean, our estimates are that only about 1 in 5 separatists actually want to become part of the United States.
2: That's interesting.
16: The rest want, the rest actually do want to be an independent country. And again, part of our job at Lead Not Leave is to show them that that's just not a realistic venture. That leaving Canada means falling into the U.S. orbit and likely being a policy taker from them, from a, you know, a government that's even further away philosophically and geographically than Ottawa.
2: Travis Taves, let me put you on the spot. I'm giving you 30 seconds. Last word to you. What does Canada mean to you?
15: Well, Canada means a lot to me. I mean, you know, our shared history amongst the provinces, the you know, ideals that our forefathers have fought for, the sacrifice that has been made over the generations to ultimately ensure that future generations of Canadians, regardless of where they lived, whether it was in British Columbia or Alberta or on the East Coast, that Albertans could live with freedom and with a you know, high degree of prosperity. Those ideals and principles have been fought for. There's been great sacrifice made. And so the concept of Canada is an important one to me. I have family across this nation, and I want to remain within Confederation. The folks who advocate independence typically take an economic argument. And I would say this. I have children and grandchildren that will be making their home in Alberta. And I deeply, deeply believe that their best economic future, that the future that offers them the most prosperity, hope and freedom, I believe will be Alberta remaining as a part of Confederation.
2: Travis Taves, thank you so much for your time. Travis Taves, former finance minister and president, Treasury Board of Alberta. Jared Wesley also joined us. Jared, thank you for your time, a professor of political science at the University of Alberta. You're listening to The Current Review on CBC Radio 1. I'm Mark Kelly. Are you on your way to work right now? Do you work in a corporate job with meetings and emails and meetings that should have been emails? Do you ever sit at your desk and wonder, does my job really mean anything? The Current's intern, Alexa Mackay, talked to people in Toronto's downtown business district about their work and how they find meaning.
17: So I'm a data steward at TD Bank. So pretty much I work with data all the time. I try to find meaning in my job. Honestly, I like to think it's important because I'm supporting different teams, but it's not really that impactful, like as opposed to someone who's like a doctor.
18: So I work for a consulting company owned by Microsoft and Accenture. So I run our apps and infra business for Canada. Basically what that means is anything that we do regarding software engineering, I help the sales team in solutioning and helping sometimes deliver it as well. I went to U of T for computer engineering, and I went into engineering because I really enjoyed building things. For me, the meaning in my job is when I actually see the results of something that we solution. So it's challenging, and obviously there's good days and there's bad days.
19: I'm a civil engineer. So I work for a consulting firm and like mainly on kind of mega large civil infrastructure projects, crunching data, and then also just dealing with kind of like bureaucratic stuff that arises on these like major projects. You end up being like one of thousands of people on the project. And so like your day-to-day work becomes very detached from like the actual output of what's being done. I don't think that everyone's job is like that meaningful. And like we've become so much more efficient with computing tools and all that kind of stuff. So like in theory, we should be working less, but in practice, that hasn't really happened. So I think we're just filling the time gap with work that maybe doesn't need to be done or is unnecessary.
2: The pandemic changed how a lot of us think about work. And now with artificial intelligence and an uncertain economy, some Canadians in the corporate world are thinking about the value and meaning of what they do for a living. People are quiet quitting. That's when employees do exactly what's in their job description and nothing more. They're taking soft days, working from home and doing the bare minimum and wondering if the work they do could just be done by AI. In a moment, we'll hear from a career coach who helps people find meaningful work. But first, I'm joined by Alex McCann. He's a writer, entrepreneur, and founder of the career coaching platform Rumbo. He's in London, England. You wrote a piece last year that went viral called The Death of the Corporate Job. And in it, you wrote about meeting an old friend for coffee. And she tried to tell you about her job at a big consultancy firm. How did that go?
20: Yeah, so I was catching up with an old friend, and she'd started this new job after training for a few years post-graduation. And I was asking her how it was going. And about 10 minutes into the conversation, I kind of asked her, you know, well, what's your title? What do you do day to day? And she comes out with this kind of nonsense title. I can't even remember what it was, to be honest, and gives me essentially her job description word for word. And I remember asking her, you know, okay, in simple terms, because I don't really understand what is it that you actually do. And she kind of stopped herself and said, do you know what, actually, to tell the truth, not a whole lot. You know, the title sounds impressive, but, you know, actually, in terms of my day-to-day role, yeah, it's really hard to point to any kind of meaningful progress or impact that I'm having. So yeah, that was a bit of an eye-opening experience for me. And then I had various conversations with people like that afterwards, and yeah, it just kind of opened my eyes to something that I was fairly unaware of, having not worked a corporate job.
2: Yeah, you wrote about something you called it the great pretending. So tell me exactly more about that. What is that great pretending?
20: There's this pressure to kind of keep appearances up, especially in these large organizations where so much of the, you know, the hierarchical structures are dictated on the manager's ability to kind of just keep an eye on what everybody's doing. There's a huge incentive for people to basically just pretend, keep up appearances, make sure everything looks fine. And when you're doing that, you're not working. You're not really contributing to anything meaningful. You're acting, and it becomes a different thing. And I think that inauthenticity grates on people over time, and it seems to have reached a head. And I think, you know, particularly with AI coming about, you know, so much of this type of work has been exposed. And yeah, it's a really interesting time for these organizations now.
2: The anthropologist David Graeber wrote a book about this called Bullshit Jobs. So what exactly is a bullshit job?
20: Yeah, so, I mean, he categorizes them, you know, essentially, you know, these roles where you say you're doing something and actually you're not doing, you know, what it says in the job description. He talks about, you know, these roles like the duct taper or, you know, the micromanager or people that are employed, you know, when a company hires like three or four receptionists to make it look like it's a certain level. Essentially, these jobs don't really need to be there, but they serve a purpose other than the completion of the work. Great. But I think what I've tried to explore a little bit more in my work is the impact that that has on the individual, spending so much time you know, working on things that they know deep down to be futile.
2: Yeah, that's exactly what I wanted to ask you next. I mean, what is that impact on people who feel that they're in a dead end or a BS job?
20: There's a few things that I think really get to people at a pretty existential level. I think the first thing is that, you know, we spend so much of our time at work and so much of our identity is tied into what we do, that when you can't see any direct impact from your efforts, I think people can really think that they're, you know, they're wasting their time, and, you know, time is precious, time is limited, and for people that can be a really big strain. I think the other thing is, in these jobs, people I've spoken to often find the disconnect from who they are. You're talking about people that for years and years have been suppressing what makes them unique, what makes them who they are. And that's a really hard thing for people to deal with.
2: You're in your 20s, correct?
20: Yeah.
2: Yeah. I'm just wondering, as someone who's a little older than you, is this new? I mean, I grew up with this same idea as well, with people who felt that they were in dead end jobs and people are just going through the motions. Is there a new sort of framework to it now, do you feel?
20: The generational difference that I'm seeing is, for my parents' and grandparents' generation, that the deal was fairly clear. You would sacrifice some meaning, you would work in this, you know, this organization, but you would be able to provide for your family, you could afford a house, you get a nice pension. I think the other thing as well is that most people stayed at a job for much longer and there were places to go in person. And so your work became your community, and that offered a slightly different thing. Whereas now I think it's really unclear, because it seems to be the way to get to move up the ladder in a corporate culture is to jump ship and go to another organization. And it's also, you know, it's not clear that you're making meaningful progression towards these goals, and the sacrifice that young people are making is, I think, just, fundamentally different to what it was a generation before.
2: Yeah, and the pandemic must have had an impact on this as well for mm-hmm. all the people who ended up working from home, and suddenly their workday was dramatically different from when they were in the office. What impact do you feel that it has had on people and maybe feeling that their work has become less meaningful?
20: Yeah, I mean, I think people have a way of tricking themselves, and there's quite a lot you can do in an office, I suppose, that isn't the work. You know, you're catching people up and you're talking to people, you're going to the water cooler, you're going to the kitchen. And then I think then when people were forced to work from home, they really, like, they were confronted with the realization that actually I could probably do my job in, you know, just a fraction of the time. You know, I know plenty of people that thought, oh, this is great, you know, I can just do my hobbies the rest of the time. But for a lot of people whose, as I say, their identity is so tied into what they do for a living, I think that they thought, wow, my God, have I really been wasting this much time? Like, and they felt this enormous pressure to do something else with the rest of their time and think about, you know, their career more broadly and what they were going to do in the future when things return to normal.
2: You wrote that the death of the corporate role doesn't need to be seen as a crisis. It can be freedom. So what does that freedom look like?
20: Something really interesting is once you realize that actually, like, the job that you do could be done in a fraction of the time and you've got all of this time spare if you're, you know, being truly efficient, I think that that leaves space for experimentation, gathering data on, you know, what you should be doing long term. And I think that that's what, you know, this project of the last year has really been focused on, is helping people go through the process of gathering data as they go into the, you know, one of the biggest decisions of their life, which is what to do with their career. And so you can use a corporate job essentially as a way to kind of almost like a safety barrier. So that you can continue earning, you know, you still have a bit of purpose, and then in your spare time, go out and explore and try to better understand yourself, better understand the opportunities that are available to you.
2: But of course, we know with the economic downturn, a lot of people just want any job, never mind meaning. They just want a job and a paycheck. So how does that factor in?
20: Yeah, it's a really good point. I think this is a big part of it, and what risk looks like to different people is hugely significant. I think that understanding your own capability for risk, your financial circumstances, is really important. And that's why, you know, I've tried to be careful not to give people advice, like a kind of one size fits all approach. But I think this process really also is about minimizing the risks. If you have more information, if you've like properly tested, you know, the market opportunities, and you really fully understand yourself, I think that the risks are massively diminished. I think it's when people, you know, they leave their jobs because they hate it, but actually they don't really have an idea of what they're going to do next, particularly under financial stress, is where things tend to go wrong. So I think that taking this approach could actually be quite helpful to a lot of people that are, you know, that are struggling or, you know, worried about job security or finances.
2: Well, there's plenty of people who fit that bill out there. Alex, good to talk to you. Thank you so much for your time.
20: Thank you.
2: Alex McCann is a writer and founder of the career coaching platform Rumbo. We reached him in London, England. Listening in, Stephanie Kunar. She's the co-founder of Perspectives Consulting, which offers career coaching and team building workshops. She joins me now from Halifax. Give me your thoughts on as you're listening into my conversation with Alex and really sort of painting that portrait of a lot of disaffected, perhaps younger people who are in the workforce right now. What have you seen and how do we address this?
1: It's a big question, really, and, you know, especially around meaning and getting meaning in your work, especially if you are, you know, like you said, trying to make ends meet and you do need to just get any job to pay the rent or pay your expenses. But I do think it's worth exploring, like, what is meaning? When I was doing research for my book, I work a lot with young people, and I really made a distinction, or found in the research, between happiness and meaning. And, you know, happiness is fleeting, but meaning is more enduring. And when people come to the end of their life, they want to know if they've had a meaningful life, an impact. And meaning doesn't mean that you're happy the whole time, actually, because it could be hard, but you're working towards something that's meaningful. So I do think it's challenging to have all your meaning wrapped up in your job. I mean, it's the ideal. And, but I think there's ways to kind of find meaning in other places as well.
2: But just meaningful, that the whole concept for finding meaning is so subjective as to what it is that provides that for you. It could be dramatically different for somebody else. So how do you help people find meaning when meaning could be so different between two different people?
1: Yeah, 100%. It is different for people. So I use the model, the Ikigai model. Have you heard that?
2: I have never heard that. Fill me in.
1: I didn't invent it. It's a Japanese term, and okay. It's for, you know, they found in the zones where people have longevity that people have an Ikigai, have purpose or meaning. And there's a framework that says if you answer a few questions for yourself, and it's a lot about what Alex was saying about understanding who you are. So the four questions are, you know, what do you love? What you are good at? What does the world need? And what can you get paid for? Because we also want to have this financial independence piece. And it's through exercises, and I don't even think we do this enough. You know, even at grade 9 and 10, we should be starting to do this kind of reflection on really getting a sense of what am I all about and what's important to me. And we've done workshops even with, you know, the Big Sisters organization with the little sisters, and we've asked them, you know, is there something in the world that's happening that you think nobody's addressing? It's a challenge that nobody's addressing. What you would like to work on. And instantly they're like, oh, I want to, you know, work on homelessness, or I'd like to work on mental health for young people, or people have different issues and causes that they would like to work on. And what is happening in the world is there's plenty of organizations and companies that are working on these issues. You don't have to do it alone, you know? So it is that self-reflection and then matching it up, similar to what Alex was saying with what's happening in the market.
2: I think that's a great idea in trying to see what will make people feel happy. But what do people tell you about why they're unhappy at their job?
1: I think there's a lot of things, and I was reading some of Alex's articles too about why do people feel disconnected. And in the Gallup world, I'm a Gallup strengths coach, we call it not engaged, right? We wanted to be an engaged employee where we feel connected, we're thriving at work, we're highly involved. Those type of employees are enthusiastic. But the quiet quitting ones are the not engaged people, and they're not attached to their work. And a lot of it is because they're not seeing the impact, or they're not connected to the output using their own strengths. The whole idea of understanding your strengths is that you can kind of seek out opportunities where they need your strengths. And a lot of times managers don't even know what the strengths are of their team members, right? So what I really like about the Gallup strengths work that I do is that if you can articulate your strengths to your manager, maybe you can actually start connecting on finding projects or tasks or committees that actually tie into your strengths. And when you're using your strengths, you're actually in the flow. You're actually doing something you're naturally good at. And that is what gives people a real sense of engagement and meaning.
2: Yeah, and it also gives the employer value for their dollar that they are investing in your wages. Because that's what I'm wondering, as Alex was talking about, you know, the BS jobs or the great pretending, is people going through the motions and they're not really doing much and they're just sort of hanging around and going to the water cooler or the kitchen. I mean, that doesn't sound like a bad job. That sounds like a bad employer in my opinion. So I'm not sure if this is a job thing or how people are being handled in the workplace.
1: I think that's

0: articulate to my colleagues. And even I had a department chair at one time, a faculty member at a post-secondary institution, and she didn't want to go to this networking event. And I said, I'll go for you. And she goes, you will? You will? And she was so happy. And I have woo and communication. It's right in my wheelhouse. And it was something. So we've done that with teams where people can kind of share what they naturally bring and what people can count on them for. And also, but what they need. To me, that is such a heartwarming thing to know that you don't have to have all the answers. And if a team, you know, leader can kind of orchestrate or conduct, you know, and pull this guy in when they need this and pull this person in when they need that, that's going to be just playing to everybody's strengths.
1: Have you ever found yourself unhappy in a job that you were doing?
0: Yeah. Yeah, I have. I found myself in that position. And, you know, when we coach people, we say to see if you can look for opportunities and speak to your manager, or, you know, maybe it's a lateral promotion or something like that. But sometimes you might have to look outside of your company.
1: Or start your own company, as you have done. You know, Alex was talking, he's in his 20s. He's talking about a generation just starting out in their careers. But if you're at a later stage in your career and you're feeling disillusioned, is it too late to do anything about that?
0: No, definitely not. And I think you have to listen to your gut and listen to those feelings of dissatisfaction, because they can grow. Like there is a category of people called actively disengaged. And those people are not just unhappy, they're resentful and they undermine other people. And you might have worked with people like that sometimes in your past, right? And mm-hmm. they really bring the whole place down. So you don't want to get to that point. So if you are feeling a little bit disengaged and you want to, you know, kind of get that light inside of you going and that energy, and people have gifts and we need those gifts. So sometimes it might be, you know, I had one coaching client and she had strategic thinking talents, and she said to her manager, I'd really like to be on more strategic programs, initiatives. And he said, no, I'm sorry. And she didn't know what to do. And we talked, and I said, what about joining a nonprofit board? They would love your strategic talents. And so that was something that she thought, I'm going to pursue that and kind of fulfill that more meaningful piece, but also, you know, tied to contributing back to society in a way that she wanted to and she's naturally good at.
1: We're in graduation season right now, whether it's high school, universities, and a lot of new grads are trying to figure out their careers at a tricky economic time. So what's your advice to young people who are trying to find not only just work, but meaningful work?
0: Yeah, well, I do think that this ikigai kind of model where you do some deep reflection, and there's exercises to do that, to kind of tap in, to look back, to see something you did that you were proud of in the past. If you think of an example of that, and sometimes it comes up right away, sometimes it takes a minute, but you capture that situation and you look at that situation and what were you doing? What was it about that accomplishment that you enjoyed it? And you can start to uncover like what it is that you really uniquely bring to the world. Like it could be, say it was running a 10K. Some people, it might be the actual running of it. Other person, it might be the planning, the training, the diet. And that tells you something that, oh, that person likes planning. That person likes the data, the research, you know? And if you look at even a couple examples, that can help you. So there's the piece about yourself, but then there's obviously the market piece and looking at what is happening, what industries are growing, where is the government, federal government, putting more initiatives, you know, or money into. These are all areas that you've got to kind of see where is the future going. So using Wayne Gretzky, you know, where's the puck going? Mm. You want to be there, right? And position yourself. So it is a little bit more research than people think, I guess I would say.
1: Well, I really hope this conversation has helped a few listeners out there who may be feeling a little stuck or wondering what their meaning is, to know that you can find it. You just got to look a little harder. Stephanie, thanks so much for your time.
0: Thank you, Mark.
1: Stephanie Kunar is a careers coach and the co-founder of Perspectives Consulting. She was in Halifax. You're listening to The Current Review on CBC Radio 1. I'm Mark Kelly. Well, it's June and the sun is finally shining in most of the country. It's time to get out and enjoy it and put on that hat and slather on the high SPF, right? Well, maybe not if you're a Gen Z. Is it Gen Z, Gen Z?

0: everyone says, we'll say it will be Canadian, Gen Z. Some people are in their teens and 20s, are seeking out the sun, chasing the high UV index to maximize their exposure, comparing tan lines with their friends. And a survey commissioned by the Canadian Dermatology Association indicates Gen Z is tanning despite knowing the cancer risk. Current producer Ann Penman spoke to some teenagers at Kitsilano Beach in Vancouver midday yesterday, where it was sunny in the low 20s.
1: I'm just looking to be more bronze, like a shade darker, not too much though. And I just use tanning oil. I don't really use sunscreen, which is bad. It's like getting a tan just makes me feel like I look better.
2: The tan I'm hoping to get this summer is probably an all-around kind of brownish tan. I think it definitely ups my confidence because you're more confident when you think you look good.
3: I'm 17 and I'm hoping to maybe go olive today. Some SPF sunscreen. I don't have 60, but 50 is good enough.
4: Yeah, like I feel like when I'm pale, like I just look kind of like depressed. And like, yeah, like the whole tan is like summer vibes and everything. So like when I'm darker, I just feel better.
5: It feels more confident, I guess. And it makes me like have more colors since I'm like more pale.
6: So are you worried about the risks?
1: Yeah, low key, but gotta do what you gotta do, I guess, to look good.
3: I don't really burn that easily because I'm from Asia, so I'm not that worried, but I still want to put on sunscreen because my grandparents had melanoma from working before, so I'm a bit more aware of being under the sun.
6: What do you say to people who are warning you all the time about don't tan, don't go out in the sun, all that?
1: Like, it's great that they're warning me, but at the same time, it's, like, my life, and I feel like I can just do what I want to do.
7: Like, I told my mom, like, thank you for your concern, but it is my body, so I get to do what I want. And my sister also gets a tan, so, I mean, like, she's, like, not that much older than me, so I get to do what I want.
4: My grandma has, like, skin cancer, so she always, like, warns me about that type of stuff. She's, like, she always has, an umbrella when it's sunny out. Yeah, like, they'll be me maybe when I'm older, but for right now, like, I'm okay.
0: Dr. Ivan Litmanoff is a dermatologist and associate professor at McGill University in Montreal. What do you make of what you just heard? I mean, it was pretty clear, the message that being tanned makes people feel better.
8: Yeah, our research team hears it all the time. I also hear it all the time from our patients. And clearly, these interviews were not recorded in Australia, where people take sun exposure and skin cancer risk much more seriously. This is a specifically Canadian experience. You're absolutely right.
0: So how do we get Canadians to take this more seriously about the dangers of sun exposure?
8: Yeah, unfortunately, as you're showing, the message is not getting through. Melanoma Canada has just documented 17% increase in melanoma rate going from 2023 to 2024 in 1 year alone, which is quite an astounding increase. So as you can see, the Canadian Dermatology Association, under the leadership of Jacinthe Desanel, Mark Kirchhoff, Mayra Sapiashko, produced this report. We are doing research producing the reports. We're trying to investigate ways how Australia has succeeded in delivering the message to young adolescents. I think we can talk about skin cancer, but clearly what you're showing in your interviews is our young Canadians are more worried about appearance. So we should emphasize how unhealthy tan is, how people will look 10, 15 years older if they continue to expose themselves to the sun. If we talk about wrinkles, blotches, I think we will get more traction with that population.
0: You mentioned Australia. What is Australia doing differently?
8: Yeah, so Australia has invested heavily in skin cancer prevention and sun protection campaigns. It's a multimodal campaign. They have backed it up with legislation. They have removed taxes from sunscreens. They have banned tanning beds equipment. The messages are everywhere about skin cancer and sun protection in a similar way how we have endorsed anti-tobacco campaign, right? But if you look at Canada, you know, we have taxes on sunscreens, we have bronzage salons everywhere. We don't have any meaningful campaign or engagement nationally or provincially with the population on sun protection.
0: Yeah, there is that message out there. It's like there's no safe cigarettes and there's no safe tanning. But at the same time, kids are being encouraged, you know, get outside. Don't sit behind your computer screen all day. Go outside and enjoy the sunshine, enjoy the fresh air. So maybe there's a bit of a mixed message for kids who are hearing this.
8: You know, this is my message as well. I want everybody in Canada to go outdoors. We should enjoy the outdoors. We should be active. We just should do so without getting a tan or a skin burn, right? So we want to celebrate natural skin color. We don't want to be tanner or paler than what we are. And in fact, this is what they do in Australia. They are very outdoorsy people. People are very active. It's just they sun protect. They use sun protective clothing. They use sunscreen on sun exposed, skin. And they're always outdoors. And that's what I want people to do as well.
0: The Canadian Dermatology Association recently put out a social media campaign to try to reach these younger Canadians. And it shows young actors sticking their hands in toasters, ironing their arms and pressing their face into a waffle iron. The tagline is indoor tanning isn't pretty. Also reads, a tan looks good now, but the damage lasts. What do you make of that approach?
8: I think it's brilliant. I salute the leadership of our organization. I think there is a great shock value in that campaign. Correlating the behavior of sun exposure to some of the other behaviors that I think everybody would consider as being unreasonable. In fact, we do know that a single blistering burn will nearly doubles someone's risk of melanoma later in life. People who, especially women who start using indoor tanning before the age of 20, increase on top of that their melanoma risk by about 50%. So, it really, to a dermatologist, it would be equivalent. You're just damaging your skin. And if you're doing indoor tanning, you are uniformly exposing more skin than, let's say, if you were in the sun wearing some protective clothing. So we've documented that the mutations are going to be more prevalent on the larger body surface area. So we got to, like with a smoking campaign, engage our population from different angles. Some will be shock value, sort of fearful messages. Other ones will be educational messages. And the other ones perhaps could be fun, engaging type of messages, just like we've done with the smoke cessation campaign.
0: You mentioned shock value. I read this quote from an American dermatologist, and you were talking about tanning beds. And she said, tanning beds are in the same cancer-causing category as asbestos and plutonium. And I heard that one. I said, okay, you got my attention now. But does there need to be, a level of shock value, especially for younger people who seem to be sloughing this off?
8: I think so. I mean, clearly you are, you just played interviews, and this is what we see every day. So there's a few things. Kids believe they're invincible, just like they're saying.
0: Exactly.
8: It's not going to happen to me. And they don't realize that it's actually sun exposure in your 20s that's going to earn you all the cancers in the 60s. Right now, we're estimating that 1 in 5 Canadians are going to get skin cancer. And most people who do get a cancer is going to get more than one. So this is really dangerous. Skin cancer, there's about 3 million cases, new cases of skin cancer diagnosed in the United States alone. Skin cancer is more common than all other human malignancies combined, right? People don't realize that. So why do people tan? Well, first of all, sun is addictive. And this is what we're hearing from those teenagers. It feels good. After a long Canadian winter, it feels good when you get out in the sun.
0: Exactly.
8: When it hits your skin, it damages your DNA. At the same time, sun triggers release of endorphins. So, and we all can relate to that. So it's an important evolutionary programming in us to get us out of the cave so that we can make vitamin D and not die of rickets. Otherwise, of course, it would be safer in a cave from the predators. So that's number one. And the number two for adolescents and teenagers, it's documented that sun regulates mating behavior in mammals, in animals, and it regulates romantic passion in humans. So just think about with the sun, spring, dogs in heat. Right. So that's when the mating behavior happens. The same thing for us. So the research actually shows that it's much more important for a female to be tanned, and not so much for the male, but for the female to be tanned in order for the relationship to occur, for the female to be more receptive. Maybe this is why when we look at the magazines, subconsciously, magazines always prefer to show those tanned models. So there are some very strong evolutionary drivers why people want to tan. But I keep saying, we're talking about, well, how can I do it safely? How can I, what if I put a sunscreen and then I get this tan or a burn? Well, it's just like looking for a safe cigarette. Unfortunately, it doesn't exist. And you're right. We can compare sun exposure to tobacco and asbestos exposure. There's no safe exposure.
0: I love this show because I learn something every time. And now I'm learning so much speaking with you about this and these evolutionary traits that are involved in this. But just a last word to you. Do you have a little hope here when, you've heard those voices, the people? Do you think the message getting through?
8: Right. I do have hope because right now people are worried about their beauty, and we can incorporate sun protection into skin caring routine. And also the research shows that we really should focus on the vulnerable age of our adolescents, really from about 14 to 18. We're documenting that this is the age where sun protection practices drop, right? When they come out of the parental control, they're invincible. They're, you know, they're hunting those tanning lines. And then unfortunately at 18, 19, the tanning bed exposure picks up. So this, I'm hopeful that now that we know what to do, we can intervene in the appropriate age, change some of those trends, behavior, focus on aging gracefully. And like I said, I do want people to get out. Please, everybody, get out, enjoy, but do so, without getting a burn or a tan. Celebrate natural skin color, put sun protective clothing everywhere, and then the areas that are not covered by clothing, put sunscreen.
0: Message delivered. Doctor, thank you.
8: All right. Thank you so much for having me.
0: Dr. Ivan Litmanov is a dermatologist and associate professor at McGill University. That's all the time we have for The Current Review. I'm Mark Kelly. 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
9: 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Singer-songwriter Florence Kay is your guide on C'est Formidable. After the news.
13: From CBC News, The World This Hour, I'm Neil Herland. The U.S. State Department says it has brokered a new ceasefire agreement between Israel and Lebanon.
14: As a result of U.S.-led negotiations, Israel and Lebanon agreed to the implementation of a ceasefire.
13: The plan is contingent on the militant group Hezbollah stopping its fire. Under the agreement, the Lebanese military would create a series of security zones to root out Hezbollah fighters. It's not immediately clear how the security zones will be established. Hezbollah was not part of these talks. Meantime, in Washington, U.S. President Donald Trump is optimistic about a peace deal with Iran.
15: The negotiation itself has gone very well, actually. Very well.
16: Mr. President.
15: It could happen. I mean, if it happens, and it might not happen, who knows? But if it happens, it could happen like over the weekend.
13: He was speaking to reporters the same day the Republican-controlled House of Representatives approved a motion calling for an end to the war in Iran. Four Republicans sided with the Democrats in a rebuke of Trump's strategy. This latest resolution now goes to the U.S. Senate, but previous attempts by congressional lawmakers to end the war with Iran have not succeeded. Washington is proposing new tariffs on dozens of countries, including Canada. The U.S. accuses them of failing to keep products made with forced labor out of their supply chains. David Thurton has reaction.
17: This is not a surprise. It's something that the U.S. has been planning for a few months.
18: Prime Minister Mark Carney says Ottawa was expecting these new tariffs, and Canada shares Washington's concerns that goods produced by forced labor create an unfair advantage.
17: We don't want any element of forced labor coming in goods and services, and we want to use our or influence to eliminate this practice of forced labor and child labor.
18: Carney said the vast majority of Canadian exports won't be impacted because they're covered by CUSMA, but he's also promising to table new legislation in the coming weeks, changes that Conservative Adam Chambers says are overdue.
16: Clearly, the current laws are not working.
18: Conservatives, he said, will work across party lines to fast-track improvements. David Thurton, CBC News, Ottawa.
13: The Carney government is asking Canada's radio and TV regulator to review a recent decision. Last month, the CRTC said it was hiking fees that U.S. streaming giants pay into a Canadian content fund. But as Rafi Bujikanian reports, streaming companies and politicians south of the border have been pushing back.
19: Is that another concession to the U.S.?
20: Prime Minister Mark Carney facing journalists on Parliament Hill saying the only concession is the concerns about Canadians' pocketbooks.
21: It is another step to reinforce affordability.
20: But the government's decision ordering a review of a planned fee hike for U.S. streaming giants like Netflix and Disney Plus to pay into Canadian content comes just a day after Carney sent his Canada-U.S. relations minister to D.C. for trade talks. And just 2 weeks ago, Canada's radio and television regulator, the CRTC, said it would be asking those companies to triple their 5% contribution. The companies are already challenging that initial fee in court.
21: This is not the time to make Canadians pay.
20: The government's stated concern is the streamers would pass down the increased costs in subscriber fees. Rafi Bujikanian, CBC News, Ottawa.
13: A 35-year-old man from Okotoks, Alberta, faces criminal charges of possessing and accessing child sexual abuse material. Police say they found a collection of more than 500,000 photos and videos in his possession. Staff Sergeant Gordon McDonald is with the Internet Child Exploitation Unit. He says it's a staggering find.
22: When you look at both investigative agencies that operate out of Calgary and Edmonton, combined in the last 12 months, both units recovered over 600,000 images and videos. So when you think about 500,000 in one hit, it almost doubles our annual recovery.
13: The suspect will appear in court in August. And that's the CBC News.
23: Here's your evening weather forecast. In Fort Chipewyan and the park tonight, mainly cloudy, low 11. Fort Smith tonight, clear, low 11. Clutsike tonight, a few clouds, low 7. Fort Resolution tonight, clear, low 9. Haverford tonight, clear, low 9. In Fort Providence tonight, a few clouds, low 9. Fort Simpson tonight, clear, low 11. Fort Liard tonight, increasing cloudiness, low 9. And in Yellowknife tonight, clear, low 9.
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25: Salut et bienvenue à C'est formidable. Je m'appelle Florence K et je suis très heureuse d'être en votre compagnie pour la prochaine heure. This is your Francophone Hour of the Week on CBC Music and CBC Radio. Every week, you'll hear the best in Francophone music from Quebec and beyond. Today, Quebec artists redefine their relationship with the music industry on their own terms. But kicking things off, here's Mariem with Claudel and Impasse,

That was Delulu by Mariem, Claudel, and Impulse. Delulu comes from the word delusional. It actually started as a jab in K-pop communities about 10 years ago. It was used to describe fans who really believed they would meet, date, or even marry their idols. Delulu. But like a lot of internet slang, it flipped. Today, Delulu has been reclaimed, almost celebrated. It's no longer about losing touch with reality, but about daring to imagine something bigger than what seems possible. Have you heard the saying, may all your Delulu come true, Lulu? Because being Delulu is the Solulu. This is C'est Formidable on CBC Music and CBC Radio avec moi, Florence K. Coming up, a trio takes us on a trip to an imaginary island. But right now, I want to talk about a Quebec superstar. Fouki released his first album about 10 years ago when he was just 18. Since then, he's become one of Quebec's top-tier rappers. In the beginning, he was still working in a pizzeria and living at his father's place. Fouki says when you're new, you take every opportunity. You want experience, visibility, connections. But with time, his relationship to money and to the music business changed. His latest record, Still Cancan, is all about that change and about staying true to himself in an industry that moves fast and often pushes artists to say yes to everything. On this next song, Trop Tard, or Too Late, he says the most precious thing he has is time. And even though he knows the business inside out, he refuses to let it define him. He raps, Je veux pas avoir une Rolex parce que ça me stresse savoir l'heure. I don't want a Rolex because knowing the time stresses me out. Je suis pas fait pour ce business, même si je le connais par cœur. I'm not made for this business, even though I know it by heart.

Salut, ici Amé Laouni. Vous écoutez C'est formidable avec la formidable Florence K sur CBC Musique et CBC Radio.

That was Lanacar by Alexian, featuring Amé Laoni and Moses. They describe Lanacar as a kind of imaginary island, a mental space you can step into when things get a bit overwhelming. It's simply a place to slow down, take a breath, and reset. Vous écoutez C'est Formidable sur CBC Music et CBC Radio. I'm Florence K. Coming up, an artist who refuses to chase stardom and still shines. But first, let's head to the islands. The Haitian community has something to celebrate. Compa, that iconic music and dance from Haiti, just got recognized by UNESCO as part of the world's cultural heritage. And it really means something. The community has said that Haiti might be a small country, but when its culture gets that kind of spotlight, it resonates with Haitians everywhere. Compa blends jazzy sounds with traditional rhythms like rara and voodoo. And even with all the different influences over the years, it stayed true to itself. And here, in Montreal, the many Haitian artists still carry the sounds of compa forward. Just like Papi J, who brings that compa vibe into his music in a really smooth, effortless way. This is La Femme Que Tu Es, or The Woman That You Are, by Papi J.

That was Corneille with Le Prix des Étoiles, or The Price of Stars. In that song, he really digs into the reality of fame, the highs, the lows, and that pressure we sometimes put on artists as if they need a tragic ending to become legends. And Corneille makes it clear he's not chasing stardom or even trying to hold on to it anymore, because he's not willing to pay the price of burning out just to shine. This is C'est Formidable sur les ondes de CBC Music et CBC Radio. I'm Florence K. Coming up, let's fall in love. But I want to go back to Corneille, who we just heard first. Not only is he a fantastic solo artist, he also shares his songwriting talent with others. And this time, he lent his pen to Sha Frank, Naomi, Zoe, Nicole Musini, and even to Montreal's women's soccer team called Les Roses, or The Roses. He created the official theme song for their 2026 season. The artists performed it at halftime during their very first match. Here's Le Temps des Roses, or The Time of the Roses.

That was Je Tombe or I Fall by Tabby Yosha. In it, she explores the fragility of early love. It's that moment where you start to fall, but you're scared at the same time. This is C'est Formidable on CBC Music and CBC Radio, votre hebdomadaire de musique francophone, avec moi, Florence K. Thierry Larose is a singer-songwriter who spent the last couple of years touring and working closely with Lou-Adrien Cassidy. But now, he's back with his own project. The first single is called Si j'avais un clou, or If I Had a Nail. He describes it as a kind of protest song, but not in the usual sense. It's more about that feeling of powerlessness, like we care, we try, we want to fix things, but somehow, it's never enough. He sings that the world is just too big to repair on our own.

Love that song. That was one of my favorite jazzy soul francophone tracks, L'Habitude or The Habit by Rose. It's about learning to live with the aftermath of a breakup. And maybe it's just a 90s kid in me, but I love that they brought in those vinyl scratching textures in the arrangement. This is C'est Formidable on CBC Music and CBC Radio, avec moi, Florence Ka. Coming up, an artist who blends her career as a musician with her career as a psychoeducator. But for now, let's talk about Ariane Moffat. She's been around for more than 25 years, and when you've been writing and touring for that long, it can get harder to find new ways to create. She was in that headspace when she started to teach a songwriting course at Concordia University to Gen Z students. And she says, everything she asked them to do, she did it too. That's what sparked her new album, Air de Jeu, a playful twist on the word playgrounds. She says that going back to the basics, that instinct to create, is what brought the spark back for her. Here is Jouer, or to play. Jouer.

That was Sur la route, or On the Road, by Marie-France Lantin. What makes her story pretty special is that she's also a psychoeducator. It's a profession rooted here in Quebec, all about helping people navigate real-life challenges in a very concrete way. And she really brings those two worlds together. She teaches music in youth centers and puts on shows with the young people she works with. This is CBC Music and CBC Radio. I'm Florence Cap avec votre émission de musique francophone préférée, C'est formidable. Research shows that the real benefit of a vacation comes from a mental disconnection from work, not just a physical one. It's the difference between being away and actually feeling away. When you stop checking emails, stop thinking about what's waiting for you, and let yourself be fully where you are, stress drops more quickly and your energy comes back more naturally. Without that mental break, a vacation can just feel like a change of scenery. So it's not really about where you go, it's about whether your mind gets a chance to switch off. And here's a way to switch it off, with the song Rien Devant Moi, or Nothing Ahead of Me by Miro. In it, he sings, Ça c'est mon genre de journée, this is my kind of day, quand j'ai rien devant moi, quand on ne m'attend pas, when I have nothing ahead, when nobody is waiting for me.

That chill, groovy vibe was from Miro with Rien Devant Moi or Nothing Ahead of Me. You're listening to C'est Formidable on CBC Music and CBC Radio. I'm Florence K. Coming up, an artist who has given up on music. But first, we're used to love songs being about a partner, a friend, a parent, or a child. But sometimes, that love is for your fans. Think Larger Than Life by Backstreet Boys or Raise Your Glass by Pink. Big, loud thank yous to the people who've been there from the start. Loud has his own song just like that. A message for those who followed him since day one and those who didn't. He actually says thank you to the people who didn't believe in him because in the end, that doubt became the fuel that pushed him to grow and keep going. Here is Loud with 13 on 12.

points d'atteinte. 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

0: was San James with Là-bas, or in English, over there. Bad news for San James fans. She just announced that she's stepping away from the music industry. She talked about the pressure to always create, always promote, always be online, and how she wants to take a step back and look for meaning somewhere else. We'll miss her. And that's what ends our show today. C'est formidable. It's your weekly hour of francophone music on CBC Music and CBC Radio. Merci d'avoir été avec moi et à la semaine prochaine. Thank you for being with me, and I'll see you next week.
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5: Donald Trump is dismantling a vast undersea research network, and a former chief scientist for the National Oceanic and Atmospheric Administration says that is a loss for climate science and the humans who depend on it.
6: From CBC News, The World This Hour, I'm Neil Herland. Israel and Lebanon have just agreed to renew their ceasefire and create a series of security zones where Hezbollah militants would be banned. Yechiel Leitner is the Israeli ambassador to the United States.
7: Hezbollah is going to understand there is now an agreement between Israel and Lebanon, backed by the United States. Special units in the Lebanese army will take control of various areas and gradually spread out throughout the south, so we don't go into another pattern where Israel leaves, Hezbollah comes back.
6: The latest agreement comes after the U.S. mediated talks in Washington. The militant group Hezbollah is funded by Iran and was not part of the negotiations. Israel and Lebanon will meet again the week of June 22nd with the goal of reaching a comprehensive agreement. The parents of an American college student are making a public plea for any information. Weston Higginbotham went missing in Japan last week. The 20-year-old was last seen Friday at a train station. Nancy and Keith are his parents.
8: If you know Weston, you know what a great kid he is. He has a heart of gold, and we all want him to come back safely.
9: We're confident we're going to find him. We're going to find him because of everybody's help in posting and getting the word out.
6: The missing student was on vacation with his family when he vanished and may have gone into a wooded area. Nova Scotia's Education Department has removed a short story from an online grade 12 English course. The short story contained the N-word a dozen times. Allie Thompson has reaction.
10: Quite frankly, I'm tired of having this conversation.
11: Kesa Monroe Anderson is a professor at Acadia University's School of Education. She says she is feeling angry and confused after discovering a self-guided online grade 12 English class included Ernest Hemingway's The Killers. The 1920s short story uses the N-word 12 times.
10: Where was the rigor for this text? Where was the humanity?
11: The short story was removed after a parent, who is also a CBC journalist, brought it to the attention of the course mentor. Nova Scotia's education department declined an interview and refused to answer specific questions. An email statement says the province has several processes to guide how resources are brought into classrooms, and they must pass a bias evaluation. Allie Thompson, CBC News, Halifax.
6: The Vegas Golden Knights head into Game 2 of the Stanley Cup Final Thursday after winning Game 1 against the Carolina Hurricanes. At the center of their championship run is Canadian goaltender Carter Hart, whose journey has been highly successful on the ice and deeply controversial off the ice. Karen Pauls reports.
12: The booing started early in Game 1 of the Stanley Cup Finals. The chanting followed. Carolina Hurricanes fans watching goaltender Carter Hart on hockey's biggest stage. Kelly Favreau is a survivor of sexual assault and co-founder of a group called Beyond the Verdict.
4: Shows that the fans are now starting to realize the NHL isn't really holding anyone accountable right now.
12: Hart was one of five players from Canada's 2018 World Junior team charged with sexual assault after a Hockey Canada event celebrating their victory. He, Michael McLeod, Alex Formanton, Dylan Dubé, and Cal Foote were acquitted of all charges. After the league cleared them to play, Vegas snapped up Hart. Vegas is now just three wins away from winning the Stanley Cup, and Hart is in the running for the Conn Smythe Trophy, awarded to the team's playoff MVP. Karen Pauls, CBC News, Winnipeg.
6: In the NBA Finals, the New York Knicks beat the San Antonio Spurs tonight to win Game 1. Final score 105-95. And that is your World This Hour. For CBC News, I'm Neil Herland.
13: Here's your evening weather forecast. In Fort Chipewyan in the park tonight, mainly cloudy, low 11. Fort Smith tonight, clear, low 11. Clutsikay tonight, a few clouds, low 7. Fort Resolution tonight, clear, low 9. Haverford tonight, clear, low 9. In Fort Providence tonight, a few clouds, low 9. Fort Simpson tonight, clear, low 11. Fort Liard tonight, increasing cloudiness, low 9. And in Yellowknife tonight, clear, low 9.
14: Hello, I'm Neil Kirksall.
5: Good evening, I'm Chris Howden. This is As It Happens, the Midnight Edition. Tonight,
14: where the transaction is, U.S. Ambassador Pete Hoekstra has made some questionable comments in public, but Quebec's trade representative says he was much more diplomatic in their private meeting.
5: Identity crisis. The murder of a college student handcuffed by police as he was dying has ignited a complicated debate on race and policing in the English city of Southampton because his killer claimed he had been the victim of a racist attack.
14: Rolling up the welcome mat, the European Union has finalized key elements of its strictest ever immigration agreement, prompting one right-wing politician to pronounce that, quote, the era of deportations has begun.
5: Out of their depth, the Trump administration moves to dismantle a vast undersea research network. A former ocean scientist tells us that is a huge loss to the scientific community and the rest of us as well.
14: Otherworldly talent. We remember Grammy-winning artist Peebo Bryson, who infused his songs, including the Disney classics Beauty and the Beast and A Whole New World, with magic. Regina Bell tells us what made singing with him so special.
5: And get this patty started. It looks ridiculous, but it tastes ridiculously good. And that is why an aesthetically disastrous burger from one Montreal restaurant has been named the fifth best in the world. As it happens, the Wednesday edition, radio that thinks this story is a real something burger.

0: trade talks with the U.S. are officially on and the gloves are officially off. Not long after Canada formally told the U.S. and Mexico it wants to renew their trade agreement yesterday, the Trump administration proposed a new 10% tariff on Canada, Mexico, and dozens of other countries on goods allegedly made with forced labor. The new proposal also came after Donald Trump once again posted about Canada becoming the 51st state. Today, Pete Hoekstra, the U.S. ambassador to Canada, was in Quebec City to meet with Premier Christine Frechette to talk trade. On the way into that meeting, reporters asked him why he had reposted Donald Trump's latest 51st state declaration.
1: If actually you had a media that did its job, you would find out that as the president's representative to Canada, I present the president's views, the United States' views to Canada. My understanding is we repost 100% of the president's tweets that deal with Canada.
0: U.S. Ambassador Pete Hoekstra talking to reporters earlier today. Louise Blais is Quebec's CUSMA envoy. She was in the meeting with Premier Frechette and Ambassador Hoekstra today. We reached her in Quebec City.
2: Louise Blais, what do you take away from what he's saying there? He's talking about the 51st state rhetoric. What does that signal, if anything, to you?
3: Well, look, I mean, it this happened in the middle of a very successful visit that he was having in Quebec City. We had meetings the day before that had gone quite well, and he was set to meet with two ministers when this came out. And so obviously there was a sense that of disappointment on our side, on the Quebec side, and we did reach out to him and express that we were dismayed and we thought that all this language was behind us. And we were here to talk and focus on the future. And he gave us the same explanation that he has provided. So he's very, very clear on this. The president and the White House expect their envoy to amplify the postings of the president that relate to their country of accreditation. And I think that we decided, Quebec decided, not to have this derail what was otherwise a constructive dialogue.
2: And what made it constructive, in your view? What did the U.S. ambassador say or do today that gives you a sense that the administration wants a fair and mutually beneficial renewal negotiation?
3: You know, this was a two-day visit, so many, many different meetings with business interlocutors, government officials, including the premier this morning. I was in that meeting. And what I definitely witnessed was someone willing to listen, asking questions. This ambassador has very strong opinions on certain things and strong messages to deliver, and that's important that he delivers them. But at the same time, an understanding of where we're coming from, where Quebec is coming from, or Canada is coming from on certain issues. And that's how you build trust. You build understanding. These kinds of conversation, you don't win them all. They're important to be had so that there's respect on both sides. And I think that that's what we had during the visit in private.
2: Beyond that mutual respect and him signaling he understands where Quebec and Quebecers might be coming from, on Monday night, the U.S. president signed a proclamation to lower tariffs on some aluminum, steel, and copper imports, which Quebec businesses are certainly, they've been hurting from those tariffs. So does that signal to you that he is willing to negotiate further, or that he's recognized that American businesses are quite angry?
3: I think it's a little bit of both. I think we've seen a lot of movement this week, which is quite positive on both sides. You know, we know that the Minister LeBlanc went to DC equipped with things that to put on the table and to discuss with a renewed sense of mandate from the Prime Minister. We saw the measure you just outlined, but at the same time, we also received a report, the report of USTR on their investigation on importation of goods issued from forced labor was also made public. So there's a lot of moving parts, but at the same time, what I have heard is there is a sense on the at the White House certainly, and in parts of the American capital, where they really needed to get these signals from Canada, mm-hmm. which Canada has been saying, and we've heard the Prime Minister say it for many, many weeks now. We're able and willing and available to have conversations. Our Ambassador Wiseman said that when he spoke to the committee and the House, but it was as if that message wasn't being registered, and now I think it is being registered, and I think it was really very good to have the Ambassador Oxtra involved in a series of public meetings in Quebec at the same time, where we could react mm-hmm. in real time to these developments and be able to move the ball a little bit further.
2: And we should mention Prime Minister Carney said he wasn't necessarily surprised by this new 10% tariff. He said the motivation behind it, you know, the concerns about forced labor practices is, quote, something that we share, unquote. And he underlined that there is still a carve out for CUSMA products that is still in place. In terms of what happens next and how long, you're talking, you've seen movement. On last night's show, Ontario's trade representative in Washington, David Patterson, was a guest. He said he's optimistic this deal could be done by Labor Day. Do you agree?
3: Look, I mean, we are, the sooner the better. And this week is a major step in the right direction. We'll see how the Americans react. They have, as you know, they have set a program of discussions and negotiations in place with Mexico. We don't seem to have that quite yet. We're having conversations, and I think they're important conversations that took place yesterday in D.C., but we don't have that same level of calendar, and there's still a danger mm-hmm. and that Mexico goes first and then we go second, mm-hmm. which is not ideal. This is a trilateral arrangement, an agreement and treaty, and we believe that while, yes, some issues can be bilateral in terms of some of the specific issues, but if you're going to be discussing aluminum and if you're going to be discussing autos, for example, or these are shared issues. And I think Canada has to be at that table.
2: Louise Blais, a pleasure. Thank you for making time for us.
3: Oh, thank you for having me.
0: Louise Blais is Quebec's CUSMA envoy and a former Canadian ambassador to the UN. We've reached her in Quebec City.

0: In celebration of Europe's strictest ever immigration agreement, one right-wing politician pronounced that, quote, the era of deportations has begun, unquote. This week, European Union lawmakers finalized key elements of its new asylum and migration system. It includes so-called return hubs, centers in countries outside the EU where undocumented migrants can be detained, as well as raids on homes. Its proponents say it will speed up the deportation of people denied asylum, but its detractors say it's a copy and paste of Donald Trump's immigration crackdown. The deal still requires formal approval, but is expected to be passed quickly. Regina Doherty is an Irish MEP with the centre-right European People's Party, which pushed for this agreement. We reached her in Dublin.
1: Regina Doherty, Swedish MEP Charlie Weimers, as you've likely heard, as our listeners heard, says the era of deportations has begun. Do you agree?
2: Well, I think it's probably long overdue. And so, yes, with the agreement and the pact that we reached on Tuesday night, we now have a coordinated system where returns decisions, which were routinely ignored, will now have a set of common procedures that will be applied across the 27 member states that will ensure that people who have received negative decisions with regard to asylum within the European Union have a route for us to make sure that they do leave.
1: Do you worry about the kind of message that rhetoric can send?
2: What I worry about is the misinformation, to be very honest with you, because unfortunately, up until now, only 20% of the people who get negative decisions are actually leaving. So what we agreed this week is that for those 80% of the people who don't, you know, take seriously the request to leave because their application has been refused, we now have a common system whereby we will actually be able to legally deport those people. Or if they really, really want to obviously appeal the decision that's been made, which clearly is their right, they will probably be asked to do so from a return hubs perspective, which would probably most likely be in a third country as opposed to being within the European Union border.
1: I hear what you're saying, that this is just a part of it and it's at the very end of a process. But there are, understandably, as you can imagine, and as I know you've heard, concerns about this for a couple of reasons. One is that people could be held there for 2 years. That could be extended. Unaccompanied minors and families with children could also be held. But also people are seeing what's happening with the U.S. administration, Donald Trump's policies, his government's policies, and you know, the human rights folks at the Council of Europe are concerned that these could become what they have described as potential, quote, human rights black holes, unquote. What will you do to make sure that doesn't happen?
2: So first of all, and not to be disrespectful, because I appreciate obviously we're calling from different countries, the judicial system and the migration system as negotiated over the past number of years in the EU is very, very different to what my understanding of the current ICE policy of President Trump's government is. And so for argument's sake, our deportation, our judicial orders, because nobody can be detained without obviously the authorities going to court and applying to get a warrant and a judicial order to even go and search for them in the first place. And then obviously, if you do search for them and find them, it's with an attempt to fulfilling that request of asking them to leave. It's only if they want to actually appeal that they will have then the option to appeal from a third country hub. And the only thing I will genuinely say to you, and I'm very strict and confident in this, is that if a country does actually decide, as for argument's sake, Italy did, to have a third country hub in Albania, its Mediterranean neighbour, the third country hub has to be financed by Italy and the standards have to be upheld as if that third country hub was inside the European borders.
1: What kinds of things could people be rejected for?
2: There's lots of reasons. I mean, for argument's sake, if you try and come to a country that we've already deemed a safe country and you're seeking asylum, well, then a lot of the reasons where you think you mightn't be safe probably don't necessarily apply. And unfortunately, and this is the real honest answer to you, an awful lot of the people that do come here that are refused aren't actually really asylum seekers. They're probably coming because they want to work. They're probably coming because they see a better future for either them or their family based on where they are.
1: Is that not a good enough reason if they can't make a living where they are, or their governments are repressive?
2: It absolutely is. It absolutely is. But we have an entirely legal migration application system. You want to come and work, and by God, I mean, no more than probably Canada does and America does. We need people to migrate into the European Union because we need them in our tech centre. We need them in our hospitals. We need them in our teaching, you know, environment. But we need you to come legally.
1: In talking about what is deemed a safe country, one of the countries that some EU members are trying to send people who they feel pose a risk back to is Afghanistan. A Taliban delegation is coming to the European Parliament this month to discuss this. Do you personally believe Afghanistan should be deemed a safe country?
2: Again, you know what? I think we need to look at each country on the merits of the positions. And actually, that needs to be done periodically, because a country that might be safe today mightn't necessarily be safe in 6 months' time, as we've seen with Iran, for argument's sake, even though it hasn't been
1: safe.
2: Can
1: you imagine a country under the Taliban rule that is preventing women from leaving their homes or children going to school?
2: Personally, no. Yeah. And I think that's why it's so important that the power that's vested within the parliament are the people who make those decisions. Just because we deem a country safe doesn't mean that applicants for asylum can't come from those countries, because a country might be perfectly safe and somebody might be still being persecuted because of their LGBTQI status, for argument's sake. But it does make it that little bit harder, and the bar for you to prove that you are being persecuted obviously needs to be provided and grounded in evidence.
1: Before we let you go, you're being very clear in our conversation that you don't want misinformation and disinformation to be out there, and you're working very hard to make sure that that's clear in what you say. Other politicians do not behave the same way, and they will push rhetoric and continue to center immigrants and migrants, however they came, legal or illegally, as a source of problems in their country. How do you fight that kind of misinformation?
2: So, do you know, the only way I can tell you we do it is you counter it loudly and boldly. And I think that's a new approach, because, and I'll be very honest with you, because I think we were somewhat afraid to have that conversation a number of years ago for fear that it would be construed as being either racist, you know, or classist or something, you know, as opposed to actually saying all that's wrong here is that we haven't got a uniform rule system here that's being applied fairly. We completely agree, and I'm from Ireland. We could not run our health service without immigrants coming to this country legally. What we're really trying to do is that the people who've come through the asylum system, who unfortunately are given negative decisions, mm-hmm. don't flout the system and try and stay through the back door. And to answer the specific question that you gave to me, the one thing that has to be really, really important and said often and really repeated is that the people that come here are human beings. And whatever the reason it is that they've decided to come to use the system to try and get here, you absolutely know it's because they only want to have a better life for either themselves or their family. That's a human trait, and we need to treat these people with dignity and respect. And that's at every single stage of the return system, the deportation system, the third country hub, if that's where they choose to go. They're human beings, and we need to treat them with the dignity and respect that you would expect anybody else to be treating me.
1: Regina Doherty, I'm very glad we could speak. Thanks for coming on our show.
2: Thank you, Neil. A pleasure. Thank you.
0: Regina Doherty is an Irish MEP with the European People's Party. She's in Dublin.

0: This, of course, is A Whole New World from the Disney movie Aladdin, a song that is very likely tugging at your heartstrings. And you can put that down to nostalgia or the arrangement or the fact that it reminds you of Aladdin and Jasmine sharing a romantic ride on a magic carpet. But ultimately, those are all secondary to the astounding voice of Peebo Bryson. Mr. Bryson died yesterday. He was 75 years old. The Grammy Award-winning artist, known as the Voice of Love, recorded A Whole New World alongside duet partner Regina Bell. He also sang the theme from Beauty and the Beast with Celine Dion. And in a 2018 interview, he talked about breathing life into those songs.
1: You have to understand something about the Disney songs for us. You know, they don't come with, like, instructions or no one's there to even suggest anything. You have to go Marcus Aurelius. What is the thing in and of itself? What does it do? What is its nature? And you have to understand that Beauty and the Beast is an abject lesson to children around the globe to look past the physical in order to find true beauty. A Whole New World represents every hope and promise and every dream that anybody's ever going to have.
0: Peebo Bryson speaking in a 2018 interview with YouTuber Tim Lampley. In the hours since his death, tributes have been pouring in from friends and fellow musicians, including from his A Whole New World collaborator, Regina Bell. And we reached her today in Atlanta, Georgia.
2: Regina Bell, you more than once, many times, have stood in a place where most of us would never have had the chance to, and that is to stand on stage and sing with someone that you admire and someone who many people admired, Peebo Bryson. What did it feel like to sing with him?
3: It's interesting you should ask that because initially standing on stage with him was, you know, a little intimidating. However, he kind of, I don't know, flexed that away with his character, with his persona, and just with his love for the music and ultimately his love for me. I always say Peebo was my iron. Mm-hmm. So, you know, I'm a believer and the Bible talks about iron sharpening iron. Mm-hmm. My best Regina came out standing alongside Peebo on a stage.
2: Your voices sound so perfect together, so beautiful together. Did you recognize that from the first time you were able to sing together?
3: You know, I get to live with a really great comment that my duet partner told me. And one of the things that people said to me was that everybody doesn't know how to duet. Many people don't understand how to respect one another. There's space and time that has to be reflected from each person as we give each other the space and time to do what it is that we do. And he told me that I was a natural at that. And I think I'm going to live with that for the rest of my life.
2: You met when you were still a college student. What happened there? What do you remember about that first meeting?
3: Well, I was in charge of getting the entertainment for the African-American students at Rutgers University while I was attending there. And it was for a Kwanzaa festival. Of course, being over the department, I chose all the people that I liked.
2: As you should.
3: So I got Peebo and Phyllis Hyman. But when he walks in the door for his sound check, he walks through the door with Roberta Flack. And when I tell you,
2: what?
3: I was floored. I lost my entire mind. I couldn't get myself together, you know. So he's already somebody who I, you know, deeply respected in the industry and just really marveled after. But now you're walking in the door with yet another icon that I grew up with. That meant the world to me. And she was just hanging out. So, you know, I got a 2-for-1 in that area. So he did not disappoint when he came on stage.
2: Do you remember what he said?
3: And, well, he did his show. He did his entire show. But, you know, of course, the favorite is Feel the Fire, Crosswinds. I mean, it didn't matter. Peebo is one of those people who could sing the phone book and you would be grateful. Whenever he came to the mic, you knew you were going to get this display or this understanding of the epitome of what love is just through his voice.
2: Did he tell you about why that was important to him? Because there's this interesting quote he told the Philadelphia Tribune, "I'm trying to show men that it's okay to be sensitive and sensual instead of feeling like they have to be macho," unquote. Did he talk about that, or was it just, you know, the music and what he was singing made it clear to you?
3: Well, I was blessed with the fact that he was generous with some of his life. And so he was transparent with me. And apparently, you know, things in his life educated him on being a man in another sense, that it's okay to show your vulnerability.
2: Yeah, and forward thinking, ahead of his time in many ways. He spoke with our CBC Music colleagues several years ago, giving an oral history of Beauty and the Beast, the making of the song, which he sang, of course, he duetted with Celine Dion. We also get a glimpse into another side of his personality. He didn't take any BS. He talked about fighting to have him and Celine on the Oscars stage. Is that also the Peebo Bryson you knew?
3: Yes. He was a fighter. So, you know, he let it be known that, you know, that we worked hard to get to where we are. And there's certain things we shouldn't have to boast for, certain things that we shouldn't have to fight for. He fought for doors to be open for, you know, not just myself and Celine Dion. He fought for it just, I think, from a musical sense.
2: I know you were at the hospital in his final days. As much as you're willing to share, Regina, what were those moments like for you?
3: It's rough, you know, Neil. I think the hardest part for me is that, okay, so I'm a believer, and I know that, you know, I know that we're not here permanently. I know that we all have to take that trek. And I, like my mother always says, you know, it's not bad leaving here if you got some place to go. I had not considered him leaving. Mm-hmm. And then when I go to the hospital, I see him in that state, and I'm looking at Tanya, his wife, and, you know, the tears and the fact that she just doesn't really have the words. I think what brings tears to my eyes is that I'm not going to be on stage with him again. I'm not going to have an opportunity to look at him and dance with him, because we always dance on A Whole New World. So all of that came to mind when I was holding his hand at the hospital and, you know, bringing tears to my eyes.
2: Regina, it's very generous of you to share those moments with us. I'm very sorry for your loss. I do hope you take comfort in knowing that what you did together means a lot to a lot of people, and I'm so glad we could speak today. Thank you.
3: Thank you for having me. Thank you for giving me a chance to talk about my friend.
0: Regina Bell is a singer and a longtime friend and collaborator of the late Peebo Bryson. We reached her in Atlanta, Georgia. And here is Mr. Bryson once more with his 1978 hit, I'm So Into You.

0: The video shows a murder victim handcuffed by police as he lies on the ground dying, and it has caused chaos in the English city of Southampton. On Monday, 23-year-old Vikram Digwa was sentenced to life in prison for the murder of 18-year-old Henry Novak, and police body camera footage was released showing Mr. Novak being restrained while his murderer, who told police that he'd been the victim of a racist attack, looked on. There was immediate reaction from the right. Nigel Farage, leader of the Reform Party, said that this was evidence of, quote, anti-white prejudice in the police force and that people should react with, quote, pure cold rage, unquote. And far-right agitator Tommy Robinson urged people to gather outside the local police station. What followed were widespread protests throughout Southampton last night in which 11 police officers were wounded. Sarah Bogle is the leader of the Southampton City Council. We reached her in Southampton.
1: Councillor, I know you went to the scene today. What did you see in the aftermath of what happened last night?
2: Well, I mean, there was a lot of disturbance in the area where Henry died, and that's where damage was done, mostly to people's properties and general sort of, you know, the street sort of stuff flown around and bins thrown around and stuff like that. To be honest, it's not actually looking that bad because we have an amazing cleansing team who literally got up in the early hours of this morning to go to get started and clear up the mess and to assess any further damage that might have been caused by these protesters who then turned violent, because the initial protest wasn't violent, but it started fairly peacefully, maybe loudly, but didn't, you know, people have a right to protest. But for some reason, they decided to go and walk about a mile up the road to where the incident happened. And then that's when things got very, very unpleasant.
1: What are you hearing from people who live and work and have businesses in the community?
2: Well, I think, you know, people obviously very upset, very concerned. And there's been a lot of engagement with both businesses and residents and the wider community and the wider residents of the city, because it's not something that we experience very often. It's a very rare occurrence. Generally, it's a safe city. And it's just unacceptable weaponizing of what is basically an enormous tragedy. An 18-year-old young man has lost his life through a stabbing incident. And this has been weaponized by the far right and by unscrupulous politicians and various other actors who I have no time for, and really have unwelcome interventions that they have made. It's really just, you know, fan the flames.
1: Do you know if the people who participated in what happened after the peaceful protests, as you said, are they from your community?
2: Well, we believe quite a few people came from outside the city. We can't, you know, prove that completely because it's not always obvious, but there did seem to be quite a lot of people from outside, and there was some coordination through some of the far-right organisations and individuals to sort of encourage people to come down to Southampton, as it were. Mm. So it's definitely not something I recognise in our city. We have a very tolerant traditions. We're very, you know, it's a port city, very diverse, 160 languages spoken. Mm. It's a small city. It's only about 250,000 people, but it's a very, very close and friendly and, you know, happy and comfortable with its diversity, and communities generally get on very well.
1: I wonder what questions you have for police after having seen the video that so many people are talking about and reacting to.
2: Sure, I have questions. We have had a briefing today from the police about their actions. They have now referred themselves to what we call the IOPC, which is basically the, you know, investigating independent body for the police. I'm not judge and jury. I wasn't there on the night, you know, so I can't. I don't think it's fair to comment on something that's already now going through due process. So just like any judge and jury, you know, Henry Novak's murderer faced judge and jury, and he was found guilty and sentenced to life. This is another investigation that we'll see its course over the next 2 or 3 months, and then we'll follow through the learnings from that and continue to work with the police as they go forward.
1: There is a 2022 Police Race Action Plan, which was, you know, working to tackle racial inequalities in policing. The National Police Chiefs Council has said it's going to review its anti-racism guidelines in the wake of everything it's happening. Are you worried that work might be undermined or thrown out because of the reaction to this case?
2: I think we'll just have to wait and see. There's a lot of need to sort of cool things down, really. People are very quick to react and call for all sorts of things, which is the nature of politics and a 24-hour cycle. But, I think we just need to allow, you know, investigation of what happened. And I'm sure there'll be some robust recommendations emerging. And I've heard some very constructive words from the Prime Minister, from the Home Secretary about the case, and also condemning the manipulation and weaponization of this very sad incident. It's a tragedy. So it's exactly the opposite of what Henry Novak's father wished for as he stood outside the court. He expressly said, do not, you know, take advantage of this. And then these people did the exact opposite of his wishes and what I want to do, and I know my colleagues do across all the parties, actually, you know, is to respect his wishes.
1: You were only just elected just about 2 weeks ago. Yeah, you've been on the job for 2 weeks now.
2: Yeah, I mean, I've been a councillor a long time and cabinet, but yeah, leader only 2 weeks, which is quite a baptism of fire.
1: How are you feeling personally about what is happening, but also having to tackle it in this way?
2: I mean, personally, I'm just really upset. You know, I was upset for, I mean, first about, you know, this horrible tragedy. I'm upset for the people of Southampton and all the services have had to step up and deal with what has just been a really awful couple of days, and particularly last night. But I've also been really amazingly impressed by the way people have stepped up. So many people willing to engage. Some of the faith leaders have also reached out and said, how can we help? And there's that real coming together. Southampton's always been very good at coming together at times of crisis, you know, right from the Blitz right through to now. And we've had many other crises that we've dealt with, and I'm sure we can come through this and be stronger together. That's what I believe, and I'm sure we can rise above this.
1: Councillor, thank you.
2: Thank you very much.
0: Sarah Bogle is the leader of the Southampton City Council. That's where we reached her.

0: Yesterday afternoon, the sky has darkened across parts of Manitoba, and then the funnel clouds appeared. Environment Canada confirmed that at least three tornadoes touched down southwest of Winnipeg. Luckily, no one was hurt. Carmen resident Stephanie Duick told CBC reporter Megan Ketchison what she saw.
1: Well, it started with the mobile warning of tornado in the area, but it was still kind of sunny here. I kind of chuckled at it, so I went outside and watched the clouds getting darker and weirder, and the rain and the wind was weird, and then all of a sudden it went, like, almost silent. And I went out back just to gather a couple things, so just in case. I didn't want no debris flying kind of deal. And I peeked over the fence, and I saw a funnel cloud. And then I went out front to the where the video shows, and my neighbor and I were standing there talking and watching the big funnel cloud or tornado coming kind of towards us. It was getting closer. I happened to notice that it looked almost like two or three of them that were very close together. But then once that lightning strike hit when I was not looking at the tornado, and that's when the wind picked up bad, the rain and everything, and that's when I ran in. I got my daughter to the basement with our cats and watched the power dim a few times as it was going by. I kept checking the basement window and watching it go by us. But that was the most intense thing I've ever seen in my life.
2: That's wild. What did it sound like while you were in the basement?
1: You could hear the wind hitting the building. It was so fast too. It was in 5 minutes, it was gone. Like watching it coming in was

0: until yesterday. I went a whole lifetime almost without seeing anything to now, and wow, that was huge.
1: That was Stephanie Duick talking to the CBC's Megan Ketchison.

0: This month, ships will be heading to remote waters from the ocean off North Carolina to the seas between Iceland and Greenland to begin the long, hard work of dismantling most of a major deep-sea scientific research network called the Ocean Observatories Initiative, or OOI. With over 900 sophisticated undersea instruments in the Atlantic and Pacific, it delivers real-time data on ocean currents, marine ecosystems, and coastal conditions, information that is used to forecast storms and manage fisheries and track the effects of climate change. It costs more than $300 million U.S. to put into place and about $50 million a year to operate. But now that work is largely coming to an end. Last month, the Trump administration announced that shutting down most of the network, quote, aligns with its strategy for a nimbler approach to scientific priorities, unquote. The move came days after the president fired the board of the National Science Foundation, which funds and oversees the project. Craig McLean served as the acting chief scientist and the director of research for the National Oceanic and Atmospheric Administration. He was removed from that post under the first Trump administration and returned to it under President Biden. He is now retired. We reached him in Washington, D.C.
1: Craig, you spent more than four decades at the National Oceanic and Atmospheric Administration. So when you think about these scientific instruments, knowing what they do, being pulled out of the water, this network being pulled apart, what's your gut reaction?
2: Oh, it's very deflating. It's very disappointing. And if I can look over those 40 years at where ocean science was when I first started and how we measured and characterized the ocean then versus what this OOI initiative has really shown us can be done, it's remarkable. And it's devastating to the science community to see it removed. This is exquisite measurements of so many different characteristics of the ocean. And we never could achieve this level of precision 40 years ago when I first started. So to see it developed in place and capable, and then to see it removed, just pushes us back in scientific knowledge at an irresponsible level.
1: We did reach out to the National Science Foundation for a comment. As you and I are speaking, we've not yet heard back from them, but they did release a statement that begins, quote, NSF is not canceling the Ocean Observatories Initiative. All previously collected OOI data will remain accessible, unquote. What do you make of that? A decade's worth of data. Is that enough?
2: Well, it's a rather meek recovery from the extent of the withdrawal of the system that they're pronouncing. A decade of data is better than no data, and three or four decades of data would be even better to answer the questions for which this system was originally created. So if we go back in time, we would lower devices into the water to make measurements at one time of the year at that one location, and maybe go back a year later. So much could happen in those other 364 days. Here, with constant steady state measurements, the signature of the ocean is measured across so many different parameters that we really wind up with a complete knowledge that's automatically collected, and we don't have to be there in order to do it. So to say only 10 years is enough when the system was designed to be in place for multiple decades, to really answer questions as to how much variability there is in the natural behavior of the ocean over time, and then also in being able to look at that and determine how much of that may be induced by human action over time.
1: What would you say to those who argue that it's just too expensive, $48 million a year?
2: If you and I had to write the check personally, we couldn't. But when you look at the size of large governments, including the United States government, and what the United States is spending around the world today at the irresponsible initiations of the Trump administration, $48 million is readily affordable, and the scientific benefits of understanding far outweigh those expenses.
1: Democratic Senator Sheldon Whitehouse from Rhode Island posted on social media

0: yesterday, writing, quote, fossil fuel is heating our oceans by the zettajoule. So Trump's corrupt fossil fuel stooges want to turn off the monitors, unquote. Is that, in your view, what is happening here?
1: I know Senator Sheldon Whitehouse, and I respect him greatly. I think he has a very strong point that he is making here. And the questions of why this system is being shut down to frustrate the many scientists who work in their research and are enriched by the data that's generated here, why that's happening, why that was chosen, is a question that can only go back to the White House and or the impression of the people who are politically appointed downstream at lower levels of government, but feel an allegiance to the utterances of President Trump. Mm-hmm. And clearly, President Trump has aligned his policies with the benefits to the oil and gas industries and the belief that high energy revenue now is better than the secure future we might have in years down the line. And it's so shallow and short-sighted. It's alarming.
0: Is there a chance to save it, or is this a done deal at this point?
1: It will take time to recover this array. Ship time, ship availability is yet to be, as I understand it, yet to be determined. But over the course of roughly 16 months was the time frame that I believe the NSF or the principal investigator for this whole project had described the recovery of the material. And many things could happen in between. Perhaps there could be a consortium of philanthropies that could step forward and say, this scientific research is too important, we don't want to lose it, and provide some funding, with the hope that no philanthropy wants to fund something indefinitely, but that a bridge to a future administration with a different outlook on the value of this work might emerge after the next presidential election, and there could be a return to this array. The harm is that it's very expensive and time-consuming to install these very sophisticated devices. You can rip it out pretty easily, but it takes time to put it back, and it's a remarkably short-sighted investment. It would be much the same as making it to the moon again, putting in a station, and then ripping the station out because you've lost interest in it.
0: Some of our listeners may remember what's come to be known as Sharpiegate, when in his first administration, Donald Trump displayed a hurricane forecast map that was altered to support comments he made that falsely suggested a hurricane was heading for Alabama. You were acting chief scientist at the National Oceanic and Atmospheric Administration at that time. You called for an investigation into Sharpiegate, and then you were removed from your position. Do you see a connection between what happened to you and what is happening now with the OOI?
1: Well, the tactics are the same. The Trump personality is very vindictive, and anyone who disagrees with his beliefs or his sayings is certainly a target. In terms of why the ocean observatories were selected as to be removed by the National Science Foundation, it's hard to say whether this came with an instruction from much higher to shut that particular activity down. In terms of my personal circumstance, I really think it was just I was inconvenient in the voice that I was raising, and they chose to bring someone in who had very different views than the very contemporary understanding of climate science.
0: Craig, I'm very glad we could speak. Thank you for this.
1: My pleasure, and thank you for your interest.
2: Craig McLean served as acting chief scientist and director of research for the National Oceanic and Atmospheric Administration. We reached him in Washington, D.C.

0: Time Out magazine has compiled a list of what its editors say are the 14 best burgers in the world right now. Number one is a place in Tokyo called Smash Things, which serves an extremely thin Japanese Wagyu beef patty on a milk bun. Number two is in Cape Town, a hefty patty, also Wagyu beef with Wagyu-infused caramelized onions. Three is a place in Madrid. Four is in London. Six is in Paris. But number five is from a little spot in Montreal called Casse-Croûte Mange dans Manhood, the Happy Ending Burger, which is a multi-patty affair with all the fixings on a brioche bun. Frankly, it is not pretty. It's not a beauty contest. Michel Lim is the creator of the Happy Ending Burger, and he had no idea he'd be on the list.
1: We really didn't expect this at all. The lineups are pretty crazy, and we were just adapting to a whole new reality. our restaurant was already pretty busy, and it's just now it's... Yeah, the lineups are insane.
2: Yeah. How long are people waiting these days?
1: Like now, they can wait at least 45 minutes to an hour just to get their order. So it's we always serve double smash cheeseburgers. And I think the particularity of our burger is that we grind our meat in-house. It's a special blend. It's a secret blend. Actually, you know, I was eating a steak during the year where I was doing the test, and I was trying to find my signature seasoning, and I tried like paprika, smoked paprika, garlic powder, onion powder, different types of peppers, and at the end of the day, I had a steak, and I was like, I think this is it. Steak shines when you put salt and pepper on it. And that's it. So you don't get distracted by any other things. And I think that's where we're going with Mange dans Manhood. We didn't try to reinvent the wheel. We just wanted to do something classic that's going to be timeless. I personally enjoy a burger when it's not like you're not wearing half of it on your shirt, or, you know, it's not dripping all over. So just wrapping it in a certain way,
2: yeah.
1: Having... You know, just the right amount of toppings, a burger should be easy to eat.
0: Michel Lim speaking with the CBC's Sean Henry, host of Daybreak Montreal.

0: Josh and Erica McKay thought things were getting better. Their sister, Anne Victoria Martin McKay, had struggled with addiction for a long time. Ultimately, she had become homeless, but she'd gotten help and eventually found somewhere to live, a tiny home in a community housing complex in Fredericton, New Brunswick. Then in early 2025, Ms. Martin McKay relapsed and had to leave her accommodations and the security they provided. And in March, her siblings got the news that they dreaded. Ms. Martin McKay had been found dead in the burned-out remains of a homeless encampment. Now Josh and Erica are telling their sister's story in the hopes it could prevent another heartbreaking loss.
1: She had been in shelters. I think she was in a rooming house at one point. And then she did end up going and getting herself clean. She did enter rehab, and she did end up into a tiny home.
2: What happened to that arrangement?
1: Addiction again.
3: And, and they don't allow
1: that's
3: issues like that in the community, and so she was removed from the community. Mm-hmm. But, you know, when you get removed from that community, where do you go? We understand that there's rules in the community. They have to do what they have to do to keep people safe, to keep people who are in that community who are trying to better their lives and you know, climb out of whatever situation they may be in. You know, everybody there is trying to get better or be better. We would prefer there to be a plan when somebody does leave or is removed or whatever the case may be. For somebody that's their escape plan, that's their chance to climb out and to be housed. The great tragedy of this is that she was doing so well. She was doing everything right. Mm-hmm. She was, and then we had been prepared for years to get the call that we had lost her to addiction. Mm-hmm. We weren't ready to get the call that we lost her because she was trying to keep warm.
1: When people would see her, I know they're thinking, you know, nothing but an addict or, you know, and I know who she is or what she's like if she wasn't an addict. And I know in the addiction, they do things that they probably normally wouldn't do. She wanted to help people.
3: We see the posts and the comments online. We see people filming, people who are on the street for no reason other than to film it and post it for clicks or likes or make snide comments. We just want to reiterate they're people. But a little bit of empathy goes a long way. Try to understand that, you know, these are people who would rather not be there.
0: Erica and Josh McKay recently lost their sister, Anne Victoria Martin McKay, in a fire. They were talking to the CBC's Aidan Cox.

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6: From CBC News, The World This Hour, I'm Neil Herland. The U.S. State Department says it has brokered a new ceasefire agreement between Israel and Lebanon.
7: As a result of U.S.-led negotiations, Israel and Lebanon agreed to the implementation of a ceasefire.
6: The plan is contingent on the militant group Hezbollah stopping its fire. Under the agreement, the Lebanese military would create a series of security zones to root out Hezbollah fighters. It's not immediately clear how the security zones will be established. Hezbollah was not part of the talks. The U.S. House of Representatives has approved a resolution to block President Donald Trump from continuing his war against Iran.
8: On this vote, the yeas are 215 and the nays are 208. The concurrent resolution is adopted.
6: The Republicans hold a majority in the House, but Republicans voted with the Democrats in favor of the War Powers Resolution. It directs Trump to pull U.S. troops unless Congress declares war or authorizes the use of military force. The resolution now moves to the U.S. Senate. But even if it passes there, it's not a bill and has no binding power. Now to North Korea. State television is reporting that North Korean leader Kim Jong-un visited a newly operational nuclear material production facility. Kim is apparently calling for an exponential expansion of the country's atomic arsenal. Kim says production capacity for weapons-grade nuclear material has reached more than double its previous level. Newly released body cam footage is fueling outrage in the UK. It shows police handcuffing an 18-year-old as he lay dying from stab wounds after he was attacked by a stranger. The video has sparked violent protests and reignited tensions over race and policing. Chris Brown reports.
9: Henry Novak's family explicitly pleaded that his murder not be used to stoke hatred in the United Kingdom. But key figures from the country's far right, including Reform UK leader Nigel Farage, appear determined to trigger another incendiary battle over race regardless.
10: We're living under two-tier policing.
9: Novak, an 18-year-old university student, was stabbed to death in December of last year by a man he randomly passed walking home.
11: Yeah, I've got swollen eyes.
9: His attacker, Vikram Digwa, a Sikh, lied and told police Novak racially abused and assaulted him. As the body cam video revealed when it was released this week, police didn't believe a bleeding Novak was hurt when they handcuffed him before he died. Prime Minister Keir Starmer urged patience so independent investigators can examine the police conduct.
12: We must not allow this tragedy to be hijacked by anyone who seeks to divide us.
9: Chris Brown, CBC News, London.
6: Wild oyster fishers on Prince Edward Island are just halfway through their spring season, but some say they're ready to give up because of the deadly impact of two diseases on oyster mortality rates. Nancy Russell reports.
13: Wild oyster fishers say it has been tough going so far this spring. Two oyster diseases are taking a toll on the rivers where they fish. MSX and Dermo are not harmful for humans, but are killing oysters in big numbers.
14: Until you really get in the water and you start fishing, you don't realize how bad it is.
13: Tammy Coughlin and her husband Randy have been fishing oysters together for more than 30 years.
14: We usually get 10 boxes a day, and now we're down to 4 boxes a day. By the time you get everything paid, it's just hard to make a living at it anymore.
13: The federal government has offered to buy back licenses from wild oyster fishers. Coughlin says she's not interested.
14: What am I going to go back to school to do?
13: The wild oyster fishers are back on the water in September for the fall season, racing against time to make enough money to get them through the winter. Nancy Russell, CBC News, Brudenell, Prince Edward Island.
6: And that is your World This Hour. I'm Neil Herland.
15: Now,
2: Hello, I'm Ife Chiwetelu, and you are listening to CBC Radio 1. 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In recognition of National Indigenous History Month, this is Telling Our Twisted Histories.
15: In the movies, she is a convenient myth. In reality, she was flesh and blood. In the movies, she was a full-grown woman. In reality, she was 11 or 12, and he was nearly three times her age. In the movies, they are in love. She protected him, and he was her savior. In reality, she was stolen. In the movies, there was a happy ending. In reality, she died of disease thousands of kilometers from her home. Hey, I'm Ganyetio, and today on Telling Our Twisted Histories, we are going just around the riverbend and decolonizing the word Pocahontas. In most Indigenous communities, to learn something, you're told to watch, and especially to listen. We've been told we're in a post-colonial period, but we know that the processes of colonialism are still at play, and their consequences impact our communities every day. For a long time, we have been talked about, labeled, studied, categorized, but now it's time for us to do the talking. Please leave any stereotypes at the door, and as you listen, keep this word in mind, mamu. In the Innu-Amun language, mamu means together. To bring you this series, we traveled to 15 Indigenous communities from 11 different homelands whose traditional territories now host the provinces of Quebec, New Brunswick, and Labrador. We spoke with 75 Inuit, Métis, and First Nations people to bring you their voices directly. So together, we will decolonize our world and ourselves, one word at a time. Now listen up and let us tell you our stories as we explore and unravel our twisted histories. It can be hard to separate the myth of Pocahontas from the actual history. And today on Telling Our Twisted Histories, we honor the person behind the story. Her real name, in fact, was Matoaka. And she lived in what is now known as the state of Virginia in the early 1600s. If we want to decolonize the myth of Pocahontas, we have to ask who she really was and what parts of her story were changed or left out and why. Who benefits from the idea of Pocahontas, the Disney princess, and not the person herself? Here's Ganyangehaga educator and historian Michael Rice from the community of Kahnawake.
16: Pocahontas was the daughter of a Powhatan chief. And she had met and she had tried to be a cultural intermediary between her people and the colonists down in Virginia. And what I know is that because she had helped the early colonists, they've elevated her almost to, she's pretty close to a saint in American history. Pocahontas was someone doing what most Native women tried to do in those days, because the women had the power in the village, was trying to reconcile different points of view so people could get along. And unfortunately, because she didn't write a dictionary or a diary like most people did in historical times, we don't have her point of view, because for European men, whatever a woman thought or said, they never wrote down. All we see is pictures of her, what they think she looked like or she said, but we don't know what she actually said. But when you look at it, what she was doing was she was trying to exercise the women's traditional role of being the power brokers and being the leadership in the village, which is often missing from North American history, colonial history. We don't have a lot of the written records of what the women actually thought and said, because the European writers, even though they heard them say something, would just say, oh, well, she will write in one line. A woman spoke for 20 minutes, but it wasn't translated.
15: Who's got the microphone now? An Indigenous woman. We've come a long way since then, And as Indigenous women, we are reclaiming our voices in our communities, in our societies, and in our histories. Now, here are some of the Indigenous people we talked to. Let's start off with Olivia Ike Duncan of the Inuit community of Kujuak.
17: It's so funny because my boyfriend had just played this movie the other night as we were lying in bed with Neva. And we were just, oh my God. Like, and Neva at 5 doesn't really get it, doesn't take offense or anything. You know, I don't know. I didn't realize either. I loved Pocahontas. But again, you learn the history and you have the understanding in the background, and it's just so painful again.
15: Doreen Petekwe, Atikamek in Manawan.
18: Ben oui, moi, c'est ça que je dis quand je vais en voyage. Tu viens d'où? Amérindienne, quand ils comprennent pas Pocahontas.
15: When I'm traveling and people ask me, where are you from? And I say I'm a Native American, and they don't understand until I say Pocahontas. Joshua Kawapit from the Cree community of Wapmagstui.
19: Pocahontas?
20: No, I never met her. For if a woman as Pocahontas would be an insult. Because I don't really know the history of Pocahontas, but what I've read is not really a good image of imagery of a or just stereotype of a Native woman.
15: Michael Rice, Ganyankehaga from the community of Kahnawake.
16: Sadly, she's another Aboriginal woman that was taken, and a whole story was made out of her, most of it which was not factual.
15: Bryce Morrison, Métis from Winnipeg, living in Quebec City.
21: Well, of course, when you hear the word Pocahontas, you always, in my growing up, we always thought of a beautiful Indian girl. But now realizing and understanding the true story of Pocahontas, of course, we have to recognize that this was probably one of the first examples of murdered and missing women. So this woman was maybe taken against her will and shown off like a trophy. And she was a child bride, and she was probably 14 years old. And it just shows the savagery of the colonizers and the way that they actually treated women.
15: For Indigenous women in particular, the word Pocahontas takes on a different meaning, especially when it's someone else calling you Pocahontas. I dare somebody to call me Pocahontas. Here are Jillian Delaronde, Pepper Obomsawin, and Jody Daibo in the Ganyankehaga community of Kahnawake.
22: I think any Indigenous person, and women especially, would be offended if somebody was calls you Pocahontas.
23: You know that if anybody calls me Pocahontas, I take up those offense.
22: Oh, yeah, definitely. Yeah.
23: To call them
22: just... Actually, you know what's funny? No one would ever call me Pocahontas because I don't have that dark skin and I don't have those features. And I think people who do get offended by that. Like, I would, you know, like if someone's like, oh, yeah, she's like easy Pocahontas. I'd be like, no.
15: And just like the myth of Pocahontas puts a cheery smile on a twisted history, so does the idea of imagining Indigenous women as modern-day Pocahontases. Here's Pepper Obomsawin again.
23: Disney took that story and over-sexualized this young woman. Then you have the image of her kind of with the off shoulder and low, you know, again, going back to being an object from its original story, objectifying and then over-sexualizing. And that's an issue that we know today is a huge issue with our women. It's why we have such a huge crisis with missing and murdered Indigenous women, is the fact that our value system and the way that our women are just kind of created and recreated in the public eye, it's problematic, and this is the spin-off of it, right? So it's just a representation of those two extremes, which again just feeds those stereotypes of available, sexual, objectifiable.
15: We couldn't do an episode about decolonizing the myth of Pocahontas without talking about Disney. The 1995 cartoon has cemented this image of the good Indian in our minds, who wants peace and for us to care about the earth, but isn't angry about all that genocide and ecological destruction. Once again, here is Olivia Ike Duncan.
17: It's so ouch when you understand that and understand the truth. I couldn't even believe that Disney still has the movie on Disney Plus. Like in 2021, with everything that's going on, they're still playing this, and it's not even kind of like fixed up, you know? They're making it all seem wonderful and fun.
15: The tropes about Indigenous people found in Pocahontas are found throughout Hollywood, from Fern Gully to Dances with Wolves to even more modern films like The Revenant or James Cameron's Avatar. We see the same stereotypes played to again and again. Here's Lisa Dutcher of the Wolastoqe Nation, living in Fredericton.
1: It kind of just plays into a lot of the white savior mentality, Pocahontas being rescued by John Smith or whoever it was, you know, the white man who swept her away from her people, and now she's going to live a civilized life. I mean, it's if that's the fairy tale we want to tell, whether it be Kevin Costner and Dances with Wolves or Pocahontas, it's always that white savior mentality that exists in a lot of these movies that I think really makes Native people look less than. You know, and I think that's kind of always the underlying message that comes out in those stories, is that we need to be saved from ourselves, or, you know, we need to be changed. So I have no use for it.
15: Hank Phillips, Ganyankehaga and Gahnawage.
21: Just Disney just taking culture and reappropriating it so they can make money off of a cheesy love story from the 90s. They're all in it for money. They hire people who do some research, but then they get to the big executives and the production people who are like, oh, we can't have that because it's not marketable for children or whatever. So they boil it down, and the next thing you know, you have this whole entire image of what people think of natives and what went on back there, which from a cartoon. That also gives everybody an image of what they think we are. It's like, we're not running around with headdresses all the time saying, how? We're here. We're brown skin. We've been around for thousands of years, and just treat us with respect and don't boil us down to a cartoon, because we're not cartoons.
15: Jacques Watso from the Abenaki community of Odinak. It reinforces stereotypes, but it's just one of many cases, like the Chicago Blackhawks.
3: C'est le logo, le sportif, c'est le film, c'est les stéréotypes, c'est le championnat, c'est tout ça.
15: It's in sports logos, it's in films, it's stereotypes, it's all that.
3: C'est diffusé, l'image est planétaire de l'Indien, c'est Pocahontas, dans sa clé.
15: These images get spread around until they're everywhere, and now when people imagine an Indian, it's Pocahontas.

0: One of the problems with the myth of Pocahontas is that it places Indigenous people in a romanticized past. It's a way to not only rewrite history, but to imagine that we are no longer here. For Susie Obomsawin from the Abenaki community of Odanak, movies like Pocahontas are the source of a lot of the dated misconceptions about Indigenous people.
1: C'est comme ça nous figeait dans ce moment-là, tu sais, puis y a pas d'évolution, tu sais, on se fait encore dire comment ça se fait que t'as pas tes vêtements à toi, puis t'es comme quel vêtement tu parles. T'sais.
0: It's like this. They really froze us in a moment. There's no room to evolve. You know, we get asked, where's our clothes? And when we ask, what clothes do you mean?
1: Ce que ça a créé comme image, ou comme, en tout cas, ça l'a nourri dans l'imaginaire des gens que si t'es autochtone, mais faut que tu ressembles quasiment à Pocahontas. Là.
0: And it really creates this image of how we are supposed to look. Like if you're Indigenous, you're supposed to look like Pocahontas. Jody Daibo, Gonyokkehaga from the community of Kahnawake.
2: So, like, you know, they don't want to see... Oh, natives wearing suits and like because it puts you up equal to them. So the image for people that was palatable of Native American people, like that's what they thought we were, and let's keep that like that. So people don't have to ask questions, maybe. I don't know. Like mainstream society kind of defines what things are when you don't have an idea of it, right?

0: One of the most important steps in decolonizing anything is education. These popular stereotypes like Pocahontas can be entry points into conversations and opportunities to educate people about our true histories. We go to Fredericton now to hear from Ron Tremblay of the Wolastoqe Nation as he tells us how he did exactly that teaching high school.
1: I taught 11-3 Native Studies in Ormacto High for around 10 years. And part of the curriculum that I personally developed, because I didn't follow, again, I don't obey well. I didn't follow the curriculum that they gave me to follow. I said, this is crap. So I created my own curriculum. So one of the modules that I created was about stereotypes. And part of that was I showed them about a portion of Pocahontas. I read the truth about that she was stolen and she was raped and she was probably one of the first murdered and missing indigenous women in our nations here. I had done a section on mascots, indigenous mascots, the Washington Redskins, Atlanta Braves, the Edmonton Eskimos, and Florida Seminoles. So I had these depictions of cartoons and how negative they were. What if a team was called the Washington Caucasians and show a redneck guy, you know, illustrated and stuff. So they kind of felt a little uncomfortable about me talking about that, but I wanted to show them the truth.
0: Sometimes the truth can be uncomfortable, but it's still the truth. Just like it can be uncomfortable to learn your favorite Indigenous Disney princess has a story of real-life tragedy. Uncovering uncomfortable truths is part of learning. It's part of untwisting our histories. It allows us to know better and hopefully do better as well. I'm Ganyeh Tio. Thanks for listening as we decolonize the word Pocahontas. Join us next time on Telling Our Twisted Histories as we decolonize more words.

0: a cup of flour, teaspoon of baking powder, a pinch of salt, and a bit of water. And mix it all together. And now we cook it. It's one of the staples that Indigenous people can't get enough of. And it's so simple to make that you can make this special bread anywhere. In a pan, in the oven, over the fire, or even under the fire. My name is Ganyetio, and today on Telling Our Twisted Histories, we are decolonizing the word bannock. In most Indigenous communities, to learn something, you're told to watch, and especially to listen. We've been told we're in a post-colonial period, but we know that the processes of colonialism are still at play, and their consequences impact our communities every day. For a long time, we have been talked about, labeled, studied, categorized, but now it's time for us to do the talking. Please leave any stereotypes at the door, and as you listen, keep this word in mind, mamu. In the Innu-Amun language, mamu means together. To bring you this series, we traveled to 15 Indigenous communities from 11 different homelands whose traditional territories now host the provinces of Quebec, New Brunswick, and Labrador. We spoke with 75 Inuit, Métis, and First Nations people to bring you their voices directly. So together we will decolonize our world and ourselves, one word at a time. Now listen up and let us tell you our stories as we explore and unravel our twisted histories. Almost every Indigenous group has their own way of cooking bannock and even their own name for it.
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8: Well, that's no skrigad. 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
0: And no matter the occasion, from community feasts to family dinners across Indigenous communities, you will find bannock. Here is Mandy Hickey, Inuk, and her mom Annie from Nunavik, now living in Valleyfield, Quebec.
9: When I hear the word bannock, I immediately think of my grandma. When I stay with her in the summer, like when I go up and visit, there's usually a fresh batch of bannock every morning. Sometimes she'd make me make it with her.
10: Someone makes you bannock, it means they love you. You love them. It's something cooked and made by hand.
0: Bryce Morrison, Métis from Winnipeg, now living in Quebec City.
11: Bannock was like one of my earliest childhood memories because my grandfather would make it and he said that I would run with a piece of bannock down the hallway in my diapers and I wouldn't want to eat anything else and I would just be holding the bannock and I wouldn't give it to anybody.
0: Joshua Kawapit from the Cree community of Wapmagstui.
12: We all love bannock, fried bread.
13: It's very popular here. We mix it with a lot of things. 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My favorite is fish eggs. It's fried bannock. It's really greasy.
0: Matthew Mukash, Cree from Wapmagstui.
14: My son-in-law makes really good bannock. My wife does too, you know. But we only eat it when we're on the land, you know. A lot of people do that, but here it's... for some reason, it tastes different when you eat it in the setting. You know. It's best when you cook it over the fire.
0: Jason Sikowak of the Inuit community of Rigolet.
15: It's kind of like an English muffin on the inside with all little holes and stuff, and it's still warm. You spread your butter on it, melts down in. Then you put your partridge berry jam on top of that, and a cup of tea. Keep a feller going for days.
0: Audrey Isaac of the Mi'kmaq community of Listigouche.
16: I bake it. I make it for my kids with the homemade baked beans, and all I know it is flour and it's water with magic baking powder and a little salt. That's it. I know how to make it. You put it in a bowl and you only add enough water to make it sticky on the spoon. Put it in your oiled cast iron frying pan. Be best one for that. And there you go. You have a nice breakfast bread.
17: When there's no molasses, some elders will not eat it.
16: Yeah.
17: So it's very traditional to have the molasses.
2: What'd you put on?
1: Oh, we put butter and molasses.
8: Oh, molasses is so good.
2: Good for your iron.
8: Good for beans.
2: Eh? And good for beans.
8: Beans.
2: Beans. Homemade beans. My mother made them.
0: Most people cook bannock in a pan over the heat. When you can tap on it like this and it sounds hollow, you know it's ready. Bannock and all its various names have been part of Indigenous life here for hundreds of years. And although it has adapted itself into so many different Indigenous communities in so many different ways, it is not Indigenous to here. When traders first brought flour, it must have seemed like a miracle to our ancestors. Especially for the nomadic and semi-nomadic northern peoples who carried everything on their backs as they moved between seasonal camps. Recipes for bannock go all the way back to those early days of contact. Here's Noah Swapi of the Naskapi community of Kowa Chikamach.
5: Bannock got adopted into our traditions, I guess. But we know it came from Europe. I guess the first peoples got heavily attracted to it. It became integrated in our traditional cooking. You can make bannock in several different ways. We even can bake it in ash from the heat and sand. I recently learned that the Naskapis did that too. I thought that only the Innu did that. You make a fire and you kind of separate the ashes and the heat and make like a hole in the sand and bury it in the sand and cover it again. And then you have to do that process, turn it over, and cover it again. I guess it was an innovative way without having to rely on carrying a pan all the time. Just what you use what you have.
0: In the early days, flour and other European goods were associated with three letters.
15: Hudson Bay Company, here before Christ, HBC.
0: That's Jason Sikowak from the Inuit community of Rigolet in Nunatsiavut.
15: Or the Hungry Belly Company we heard too back home, given the basics and when you have so little to start with, you make the best of it like we always do. And then it just became a part of who we are.
0: Olivia Ikey Duncan from the Inuit community of Kujuak in Nunavik.
6: Like, we're known by bannock. You know you're native when you're bannock. When you eat bannock, bannock is kind of sad also because of why we have bannock. Because of these were basic ingredients that were given to starving people, and we did the best and we survived with it. But traditionally, I don't think Inuit made any kind of bread back in the day before Hudson's Bay or anybody came up.
0: Jimmy Papati of the Anishinaabe Nation from Kitsisakik.
18: Au moment du contact avec la Hudson Bay est arrivé.
0: At the moment of contact, when the Hudson Bay Company arrived, they brought with them four things.
18: Ils ont amené le sucre, le sel, la farine puis la graisse. Tout blanc. On a introduit ça dans notre système puis c'est à partir de là qu'on a inventé la bannock.
0: They brought sugar, salt, flour and grease, all white. We introduced it into our cultures and that is what brought about the invention of bannock. Bannock has definitely made a mark on our history. And for Joshua Kawapit from the Cree community of Wapmagstui in Iuichi, to the east of the James Bay, he is reminded of this on a weekly basis.
13: Yeah, we actually have a name describing a day of the week. You have Monday, Tuesday, Wednesday, Thursday, Friday, Saturday. On the Friday, we call it Pukwashigangishika, which means flour day, like flour for bread. And on Saturday, we call it Matanoajishika, distribution day. I guess that's when they would receive it. I don't know. I guess it was when the federal agents were here. They would come with the flour on Friday and they would distribute it on Saturday.

0: And even though so many of us love the stuff, Bennick isn't always good for us. It was once prized because it was portable, filling, fast, and cheap. But all these things that once made it a valuable staple in Indigenous communities have now made it become yet another source of heavily refined carbohydrates. Healthy foods like fruits and veggies aren't always available or affordable in many Indigenous communities, especially those up north without road connections. Along with being cheap and filling, one of the things that makes Bannock so appealing is that the ingredients won't spoil quickly. Here is Lisa Dutcher of the Wolastoqe Nation, now living in Fredericton.
1: It's one of those items that, you know, I have a love-hate relationship with because I love sweets. I love bread. I love the food that it makes with flour, but I also understand how detrimental it is to our health because I know that. But at the same time, I love to make fry bread.
0: Jillian Delaronde and Pepper Obomsawin in my community, Kahnawake.
2: Well, I find it funny because it's totally a colonized food, that's for sure.
3: And it was
2: kind of why our health issues are in the situation they're in from to begin with, from rations and all of this stuff, you know. And I think it was just a cheap, accessible thing, and it just became a staple because you could feed a lot of people off of little produce, right?
3: There's fry bread or bannock. I mean, every one of us have a variation of it, but like Jill said, it's a colonized food. It's a food that came after colonization.
0: Bryce Morrison, Métis from Winnipeg, living in Quebec City.
4: It's really not healthy. I think it's led to some of the bad eating habits on our reserves because of its popularity. It's pure flour, pure sugar, and oil. It can't be good for us at all. Even at powwows and hot dog stands and Indian tacos, and we have to start giving our kids better examples of healthier choices that we can definitely eat at powwows. It would be a perfect place to teach our Indigenous children what to eat and what is healthy.
0: Caroline Einish, Naskapi, Kawawachikamach.
5: No, I guess that's why there's a lot of diabetes because they eat lots of potatoes.
6: Canned food.
5: And lots of sugar, canned
6: processed foods.
5: Bacon. We didn't have bacon.
6: We had porcupine.
0: Jimmy Papati of the Anishinaabe Nation from Kitsisakik.
7: On mangeait des plantes. On avait déjà la connaissance de manger ces plantes-là en termes de protéines, vitamines, pour soutenir.
0: We ate plants. We already knew which plants to eat that would provide protein and vitamins to survive.
7: Avant tout, on est des mangeurs de viande. Mais notre viande n'était pas frite comme aujourd'hui, puis cuite dans l'eau. On le faisait fumer. On le faisait sécher. On n'avait pas besoin de graisse avant.
0: We used to eat meat that wasn't fried. We cooked it in water. We would smoke it, dry it, and we didn't need grease for frying before.
7: Pour moi, la bannique aujourd'hui représente une source, oui, de nourriture pour manger avec la viande ordinaire. 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
0: For me, bannock represents today. Yes, something tasty to eat with moose meat, but it is also dangerous.
7: Mais la bannock est venue nous tuer.
0: Bannock came to kill us.
8: C'est bon, la bannock.
0: I like bannock.

0: Yeah, luego. Like most food that makes us feel good and we have good memories associated with it, but it is not necessarily the most healthy. We should eat it in moderation. Many indigenous communities have found that the best way to reclaim food sovereignty and to reach a healthier diet that's better for the environment is to go back to the start and decolonize our plates. And truth be told, for most indigenous people, asking them to eat more of the traditional foods that we love is not really a hard sell. Here is Michael Rice from my community, Kahnawake.
1: I don't remember bannock per se in Mohawk culture. What was more prevalent for us, because we were horticulturists growing Osunegondenoso, the three sisters, corn, beans, and squash. We had different types of cornbread, and our cornbread, Ganatarokoe, was basically these small loaves with, depending on the community, some people use red kidney beans, some use white potato beans, some people use berries, some use strawberries. They're boiled, but then the day after, that's what I always like, they're cut up in slices and you can pan fry them with butter or oil. They're really good. And they last longer too, because you can wrap them up in wax paper so you can bring them with you.
0: I love cornbread. My community, we usually eat it on Sundays with steak or sausages and gravy all over it. And then the next day, you put it in the pan, sliced up, and fry it for breakfast. Noat Einish from the Naskapi community of Kawawa Chikamach.
2: We didn't have bread before. We didn't have bannock before.
3: We were healthy.
2: Nobody had bread. People used to trade food. Sometimes they would maybe moose or deer, different kinds of clothing. We were so healthy people.
0: Pepper Obomsawin, Abenaki, living in the Mohawk community of Kahnawake.
4: It was never our food, never was our staple. And it's funny because now every community is associated with it in some sense.
2: Yeah.
4: You know, we always hear who's the best bannock maker or whatever it's become, but it's because over time it was a cheap food. A quick food could feed a lot of people, could sustain you for a long period of time. So that's why it became staples in our diet, as they were ripping us from our agriculture, taking our food security away.
0: Bryce Morrison, Métis from Winnipeg, living in Quebec City.
5: We need our nation sovereignty, then we need our food sovereignty, and then we need sovereignty of our spirit. And so until we have these things that are elements of our own healing, we're going to be sick people. We're going to have sick nations, sick kids, sick everything. And so we all know that if we sleep well, if we eat well, our emotions will be well and our spirit will be well. So it all kind of connects. And so you see the polarity of that in alcoholism, drug addiction, all the unhealthy aspects of most First Nations in Canada. They don't have the first thing that's the most important, and that's food.
0: Bannock has made itself at home in our communities, and many of us still like to invite it in for supper, even when we know sometimes we shouldn't. It is probably here to stay, and that is not necessarily a bad thing, but just because we enjoy bannock and other colonial foods doesn't mean that we can't give an honest look at their histories. Nyawankoa for joining us. Please tune in for the next episode, where we will decolonize more words with telling our twisted histories.

Hi. Sorry I'm late. I was on my way over, and then I seen my cousin's auntie, and she needed me to give her a lift to the store and get her radio bingo cards and then the post office. And then we had to pick up her grandson, but it's okay. I'm here now. What are we talking about today? Indian time. Oh. Time is not an objective thing, and neither is the way we keep track of time. The first peoples have long lived in step with the rhythms of the seasons, the moon, and the cycles of the animals. In settler societies, being on time can be very important. But in indigenous communities, things tend to happen when they happen, not before and not later. My name is Gonyehtiyo, and today on Telling Our Twisted Histories, we are decolonizing Indian time. In most indigenous communities, to learn something, you're told to watch, and especially to listen. We've been told we're in a post-colonial period, but we know that the processes of colonialism are still at play, and their consequences impact our communities every day. For a long time, we have been talked about, labeled, studied, categorized, but now it's time for us to do the talking. Please leave any stereotypes at the door, and as you listen, keep this word in mind, Mamu,

0: Indian time. The way I see that is it's very hard to put us on a strict schedule because say you're on the road and you're walking down, you have to go help somebody clean their house at 2 o'clock. But on the way, there's a lady that needs help with her bags. Oh, you got to stop and you got to help her. You got to take her home. And you're in a small community, everybody knows everybody, and I could be driving somewhere and I see a woman struggling on the road, I'll pick her up. And I know I'm going to be late, but I cannot pass that woman.
1: That was Audrey Isaac from the Mi'kmaq community of Listigouche explaining that for her, Indian time just means different priorities. I agree. Being a little late in our communities shouldn't be that big of a deal, and there's usually a good reason. We travel north now to the Cree community of Wabmokshtui. Here, the community is surrounded by undisrupted wilderness as far as the eye can see. And this is where we meet Joshua Kawapit for his take on Indian time.
2: Indian time only applies in the community. It doesn't apply when you're out there. When you're out there, you go with the day. And most of us will get up very early. Some of us will get up at sunrise, or some of us will get up before sunrise. And time doesn't exist there. Time is based on how much daylight you have. It doesn't go by the hour. So the more daylight you have, the longer your day is, the more productive you can be. The concept of time is used here in the community when it relates to going to school or going to work or meeting with people. We coordinate our time with the weather, and we coordinate our time with the habitat of where we are, what we're trying to harvest. The concept of time doesn't really apply when you're out there. It only applies here. That's probably why we're always late.
1: In my home community of Kahnawake, we sat down with a group of friends, Hank Phillips, Jillian Delarond, and Pepper Obomsawin, and we asked them what they thought of Indian time.
3: I use Indian time when I want to be late. Indian time to me just means we weren't timed, we weren't scheduled. We did things as they needed to get done. We needed, right. You know, so you know how today in this world it's you'd be there for 9, you know, when the sun rose up, that's when that had to be done. When the sun was at this position, that's when that needed to be done. So Indian time was, we went with the time of the land and the land of, and what the needs of our people and the needs of the weather. And if the weather shifted, it was time to move. Like, so that was Indian time. Today, we use it as an ability to not run anything on schedules.
0: It's kind of comical, but then, I mean, it could be perceived kind like, you know, like loose and like
3: not
0: so serious and organized, right?
4: Right. Everything from birthdays to events. You always have to plan something an hour before.
0: I say it.
4: Everyone gets here at 3 o'clock. Nobody shows up at 3. 4 o'clock, everyone comes in.
1: Running on Indian time has become a bit of an inside joke in our communities. When anything or anyone is running behind schedule, someone will often crack a joke about Indian time. But not everyone likes the term. It's almost become synonymous with running late, and it is becoming a bit of a stereotype. And that's a problem when it means that people start to think that all of us can never make it on time. Here's Bryce Morrison, Métis from Winnipeg, now living in Quebec City.
5: Of course we hear about that and we kind of chuckle and it's kind of funny. But in a sense, it's actually a disrespectful thing to say. Indian time would be something that the grandfathers or our elders would say, that ceremony always happens at the time it is supposed to happen. So that means if it's a little bit late, no stress. It's just Indian time and it's supposed to begin in that time. So it's never an excuse to be late. It's never an excuse for a native to say, oh, it's Indian time, I'll be late. It's more about a ceremony begins when it's supposed to.
1: Here is Eloise Tremblay of the Innu community of Matimakush, Lac John.
6: Pas plus loin qu'il y a deux générations ou trois générations avant moi, ben, il n'y avait pas d'horloge.
1: Not much longer than two or three generations before me, there was no clock.
6: L'horloge, là, c'était le soleil. 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
6: Puis tu vivais ta journée selon ce que tes besoins.

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0: Fait que, est-ce que tu pouvais arriver en retard pour souper? 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
1: Worried about being late for supper? Nope. Supper is when you are hungry. You're not late. As Michael Rice from Kahnawake puts it, some of us never had the option to run on Indian time.
2: I've never heard the expression Indian time because growing up with my father, Jimmy Whiskers, James T. Rice, my grandfather, Henry Rice, the older generation of men used to tell me there's no such word as Indian time. So I said, so where did that word come from? They used to say that comes from lazy Indians because they were all iron workers in New York. They said if you used Indian time, you would be fired. You had to be on the job ahead of time or just on time. But they always said it's better to be early than to be late. So they never had that as a philosophy, Indian time. They said there was nothing Indian time. They always knew the cycle of seasons, so they were always prepared in advance. They may not have had calendars, they may not have had watches, they may not have had sundials, but they always made sure they did things ahead of time so that if they needed to finish anything up, it was be finished on time.
1: Danielle Obomsawin, Abenaki, living in the Cree community of Wapmagjdui.
3: Quand t'es dans le bois, Indian time, c'est quand c'est approprié d'aller faire quelque chose.
1: When you're on the land, Indian time is when it is the right time to do something.
3: Alors, tu diras pas à 5 heures, faut absolument que j'aille à la chasse aux caribous. 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
1: So you wouldn't say you must go hunting caribou at 5 o'clock sharp, because the caribou just aren't there at that time.
3: Donc, c'est toi qui adaptes à la nature. Donc là, Indian time, là, ça a une autre connotation. 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
1: But also, Indian time has another meaning. It's the knowledge that when it is the right time, that's when we'll start. The time to go off in a canoe is before it gets windy.

0: Lisa Dutcher from the Wolastoqe Nation, now living in Fredericton, tells us that the obsession with being punctual is a cultural thing. And just because it's not part of Indigenous culture, we don't mean any disrespect.
1: It can be stereotypical, and I think that's how it was initially put out there. Like, oh yeah, you're on Indian time because you're late, you know, kind of as an insult to somebody, right? Or kind of shaming them. But I never saw it that way. Our way of being in the world is very relational. So it's about our relationships with people is the priority, not watching a clock. So say prior to European contact and the clocks and all that, I believe that we lived our lives in accordance to the rhythms of nature. I've often heard people say to me, well, you know, it's disrespectful for you to come in 5 minutes late. You know, you're showing disrespect. And my answer to that would always be, no, I'm not. Because I respect you as a person. And I respected the person that I was with as well. I was showing respect to them by staying with them. This person, you know, I was in another activity with somebody else before I came here. Or I needed to deal with something else before I came here. So I base my movements and how I move in the world on relationships.
0: Hours a day, 60 minutes an hour, 60 seconds a minute. We take these markers of time for granted as the default way to tell time. We use these measurements to divide up our days and organize meetings with each other. But as Robbie Dick of the Cree community of Wapmagshtui on the eastern coast of the James Bay tells us, there are some things you can't schedule.
2: We have a word for clock. We say bisumkan. That's what people follow day to day. It's 9 o'clock, you have to start working, you have to take a break and stuff like that. Oh, it's 5 o'clock, finished working. So before that, before we had the clock for our people, we followed the sun, the day in the sun. And what we have for the clock is we call it Bisumkan. It's translated into the artificial sun. So instead of following the real sun, we're following the artificial sun. When you connect with something, a spirit, any kind of spirit, there's no time allotted to how long, when it will come, when it will end. There's no allotted time. So you cannot say, oh, I'm going to go connect with that spirit at 9 o'clock and disconnect at 5. That's when everything starts and when things end. And this is how they did the ceremonies. This is what the connection. It was not 9 to 5 thing. It was the way the world turns. You can't do nothing about it. It's just the way it turns. You cannot go against the current because you're going to go against some force that you cannot control no matter what you want to do. And this is what causes the chaos in the whole world. We don't have the word time in our language. No, there's no time. If you study in spiritual understanding, you'll find out there's no word for time. Time is everything.
0: We'll leave you with the words of Elizabeth Dick, wife of Robbie Dick, who you heard in the last segment, to play us out. Thank you for joining us. And remember, the next time you find yourself running late, take a deep breath and relax a little. You'll get there when you get there, and there'll be more episodes waiting for you next time as we decolonize more words on telling our twisted histories.
3: Indian time is to go with the flow, do what you can do in a day. But a lot of people lose their jobs because of that little thing there that's controlling people. When you look at the system, it's like a prisoner. The whole world's in a prison, and they're dying from that. And Indian time is where you go with the flow. Every breath that you take, the one that you breathe in is already in the past, and there's a new one. That's why you have to go forward all the time. You take every breath as a new step, as a new beginning for you in your life.
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4: Hi, I'm Ife Chibwetelu, and you have been listening to Telling Our Twisted Histories on CBC Radio 1. We're presenting it in recognition of National Indigenous History Month. 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But right now, the news is next.

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1: It's used in music, sports, marketing, and fashion. From fitness gurus telling us to train like a savage, to Johnny Depp smelling like a sauvage in perfume ads. For many Indigenous people, it's an ugly word that just won't go away. And it's been here for a long time. Probably since the first contact between Indigenous people and Europeans. My name is Gañetillo, and today on Telling Our Twisted Histories, we are decolonizing the word savage. In most Indigenous communities, to learn something, you're told to watch, and especially to listen. We've been told we're in a post-colonial period, but we know that the processes of colonialism are still at play, and their consequences impact our communities every day. For a long time, we have been talked about, labeled, studied, categorized, but now it's time for us to do the talking. Please leave any stereotypes at the door, and as you listen, keep this word in mind, mamu. In the Innu-Amun language, mamu means together. To bring you this series, we travel to 15 Indigenous communities from 11 different homelands whose traditional territories now host the provinces of Quebec, New Brunswick, and Labrador. We spoke with 75 Inuit, Métis, and First Nations people to bring you their voices directly. So together we will decolonize our world and ourselves, one word at a time. Now listen up and let us tell you our stories as we explore and unravel our twisted histories. The word savage brings up a lot of feelings for Indigenous people, and usually it's not happy feelings. It could be in a racist taunt, it could be in a song or a history book. Either way, for many of us, when we hear the word, it can give us an instant, visceral reaction.
2: I find it offensive. I'm sensitive to it. If I hear the word being used, I immediately take notice to it and want to know what kind of use it's being in.
3: For me, savage is like a is a wild person or a wild, yeah, wild person, and that's basically a definition. But the way white people had made it is a dirty word.
4: Savage is the term that's used in Hollywood. And unfortunately, it's Hollywood's take on the colonization of the West. It just doesn't even relate to me. You know, I grew up, my dad drove a Jetta. I didn't grow up around savagery.
5: Takes on different meanings. The one thing, if I could say, if I could get non-native people to understand, is we were not savages. We were very much amazing orators, amazing survivalists. You know, we were amazing at many, many, many things. We're sophisticated people. We're a proud people.
6: Well, if they call us savages, that's their problem.
1: That was Jillian Delaronde and David Montour from the Gonyonkehaga community of Kahnawake, Samantha Barnaby from the Mi'kmaq community of Listigouche, Bryce Morrison, Manitoba Métis living in Quebec City, and that was Robbie Dick at the end from the Cree community of Wapmagshtui. For me, when I hear the word savage, it leaves a bad taste in my mouth, and I think it's ignorant and privileged to think it's okay to use that word. When European explorers and missionaries first came here, they sent word back to their home countries of lands of savages, with no roads, castles, or kings. Here is Matthew Mukash, Cree from Wapmagshtui.
7: That's a word that comes from civilized society, apparently. Because when the Europeans came here, they called us savages because we wanted to protect our culture, our people, and our land, and the way of life. And to be able to do that, you have to fight like the enemy. If he kills you, you have to do the same thing.
1: Michael Rice from the Gonyonkehaga community of Kahnawake.
8: If you look at the definition, savage is meant like a wild person. From a native perspective, They saw the Europeans as being wild because these guys came, they were came off boats. They traveled for 6 weeks. Many of them had not had a bath.
1: Jimmy Papati, Anishinaabe, Kitsisakik.
9: Le mot sauvage est venu suite au contact avec les prêtres catholiques et durant le processus de colonisation.
1: The word savage came here along with the first contact with Catholic priests during colonization.
9: La religion catholique a démonisé notre identité en nous traitant de sauvages.
1: The Catholics demonized our identity by calling us savages. Pepper Obomsawin, Abenaki living in Kahnawake.
2: I think it helped okay the behavior that they were imposing on us. I think if we were uncivilized and savage and needed to be tamed, it gave them permission,
3: right,
2: morally, to be able to colonize us. If we didn't need to be tamed, then they would be in the wrong.
1: Imagine being a child at school. You learn all the normal stuff, your ABCs, multiplication tables, and history. Except there's a problem. You open your history book and you see a picture of your ancestors and you see that word below the picture. Savage. Here is Ron Tremblay of the Wolastoqe Nation in Fredericton.
5: In the very first paragraph, that in chapter one, I remember the teacher reading about Champlain and De Monts sailed across the wild oceans and the seas, and they came upon this vast land of trees, and they approached these savages. And then that's where I kind of stopped listening, and they kept on reading. So I turned to my buddy. I said, John, I said, when next savages? I said, who are those savages? I had no clue what was a savage or who in the heck they were talking about in the textbook.
1: Alexandre Bacon, Innu from Mashdoyach, shares with us now some readings from a French school textbook called My Second Canadian History Book.
10: Tout bon Québécois là, a lu ça dans les années 50-60.
1: All good Québécois boys and girls read this in the 1950s and 60s.
10: Je vous ai sorti des citations parce que c'était trop énorme. C'est un enchaînement d'énormités, cet ouvrage-là, je te jure.
1: Here are some of the passages that really stick out. It's just a drop in the bucket, I swear.
10: T'sais, les Indiens aiment la guerre. Ils étaient fous de la guerre.
1: It says stuff like, you know, Indians love war. They were crazy about war.
10: La guerre, le combat, le sang, tout cela causait de la joie aux Indiens. N'est-ce pas qu'ils étaient cruels?
1: War, combat, blood, this is what brought them joy.
10: Ça, c'est ce qu'on lit aux enfants, là, tu sais.
1: Isn't it just cruel reading this to children? And Alexandre continues reading from the book.
10: Et il y avait des Indiens ennemis qui faisaient la chasse aux Français pour les tuer un à un ou les faire prisonniers.
1: There were Indians who hunted down the French to kill them one by one or take them prisoner.
10: Un de leurs plaisirs favoris consistait à s'emparer de jeunes enfants comme vous, à les amener dans leur village et à les dévorer après les avoir maltraités le plus longtemps possible.
1: One of their favorite things to do was grab young children, like you, and bring them to their village to devour them, after abusing them for as long as possible. Caroline and Noat Einish of the Naskapi community of Kowawachikamach.
11: We don't have the word savage. It's politically incorrect how they use it now. Like, they call people savages. This is how they teach these young
2: in
11: people.
2: In history books.
11: Even today, people call natives savages. This is how they were taught.
1: Here are sisters Audrey and Pamela Isaac of the Mi'kmaq community of Listigouche.
12: So the word savage, it wasn't savage. It was introduced to us as savage. And it wasn't just savage, it was moodsy savage. So, and when they would say moodsy savage, you could see it in their body language, the disgust, the hate, the, like, you're dirty. And so it became a trigger.
13: The first time I heard savage and savages is when I was in school, and the French kids would call us savages because they're on the other side of the fence. So I'm running home, mom, that lady, she was yelling at me. What was she saying? I'm a savages. What's that, ma? She was, you're a savage, don't you know? I said, what? What's that mean? She says, you're Indian. They're French. You're Indian.

0: by Megan Thee Stallion. In 2020, that song was everywhere. Maybe you saw the TikTok dance or even the Tiger King Carole Baskin cover. Either way, in 2020, that song was inescapable. And as an Indigenous person, it was a constant reminder that this word is just not going away. If you think savage is something from the past, something we've moved beyond, you'd be surprised. Savage is still used everywhere in music, clothing, marketing. And while it may look to some that the word is being reclaimed, at least commercially, not everyone is on board. We talked to a group of friends in Kahnawake to ask them what they think about the modern use of the word savage. Here are Hank Phillips, Pepper Obomsawin, Jody Dibo, and Jillian Delaronde.
1: On the internet, they're like, oh, that's savage or some shit like that. But really, its roots aren't really that good. And we don't hear ourselves calling each other savages. It's just like, I never call anybody like that. It's just like it's thrown around like nothing, like it doesn't matter. Yeah. But in the end, hey, you are affecting somebody. As soon as I heard that word, I felt this gut reaction.
2: It was funny because just recently, there's now a brand of clothing called Savage. And in training, all the girls wear it in the gym. And it's a really nice line of clothing. And me and Corey McCumber, who's also trains, we went in and I said, you know, I love the line of clothing, but I would never wear it. Right. Because then it would be taking, it would almost be okaying it.
3: Right.
2: And he's like, my trainer said, but it's a different sense. I said, but it's not. Like, it doesn't matter how, yes, I see how it's being used in that sense, but it's still a trigger.
4: I have a weird relationship with it because I used to work for a clothing company and one of their hashtags was like train like a savage, and there was a lot of backlash about it, which I totally understand. So to me, it is a little degrading. It depends on the tone it's being used as well. It's almost like using the N-word, you know, like you wouldn't go around throwing that in front of a bunch of black people, right? So why isn't it the same for savage with Native people? So.
0: Lisa Dutcher of the Wolastoqe Nation, now living in Fredericton, brings us this story about her son at school.
5: When my son was in high school and he brought home an assignment, and it was just like a picture of the wilderness and like animals in there and everything. And the top, it said, you know, name this savage land. And he also responded like very negatively to that. He said, I didn't want to do the assignment because I knew what they were saying. Like it just, it felt so derogatory. And so he came home and he's like, I don't want to do this assignment. I said, well, don't do it. So he didn't. And then he got in trouble for it. But I said, well, you just tell them to call me and I'll talk to them. So that's what we did. But I think that, you know, there's a lot of other derogatory terms that are used to describe Native people or Black people or whatever, that I think we need to be very careful about using these kinds of terms to describe people because it's very hurtful. And I think if in this time of reconciliation, I think if we're going to move forward, we need to use the right words to each other to help heal each other.

0: What is a savage anyway? If we take this word and decolonize it, we see beneath the insult. We see what the European settlers meant by savage. Someone who is not bound by their laws. Savages were people less than human, who needed to be tamed. For some of us, we internalize these messages, and unlearning them can be a process. Here is Olivia Aiki Duncan of the Inuit community of Kuujjuaq.
1: When I was a teenager, I was embarrassed to tell people I was Inuit. And I have light hair, green eyes, white skin. I can pass as a white person. So I did. I passed my teenage years as a white person when I would come to Montreal because of this word, because of what it means, because of their image of us with that word. So for a long time, I never identified as a native person. I never wanted to be known as a savage. But as the years came, I started learning what we had been through, what my grandmother had been through, and the strength and resilience and pure courage, determination that they had to get through. Like, I tell everybody I'm Inuk now. And when they use that word, I tell them where that came from and what that means and what that does to a person and their soul. So I think it's a dangerous word and it's a painful word and people don't understand, and neither did I understand. I didn't understand as an Inuk teenager where that came from or what that really meant. So learning about my history and my culture really helped me to understand me and my people and who the savages really are.
0: For Elizabeth Dick from Wabmogstui, her people are anything but savage.
2: The funny thing is, they say savages. We harmonized everything because everything, all the trees, when you look at them, you know, it's God that you look at and you walk. Like, make the earth with his love. You walk and love is all around you. So that's why we honor and respect that, because actually you live with God without you knowing it. You know, all of us were misled that. So what they call us by living with God that way, so when they came, they destroy everything. They destroy the waters and killing people, and, you know, they changed the way God made on earth. You know, changing the course of rivers, everything. So let's say, who is the savage?
0: For Alex Chizo, Anishinaabe from the community of Lac Simon, savage has another meaning. For me, the word savage means to be in nature. It's being human at any given moment.
3: Moi, j'avais dit à une personne à un moment donné qui m'a traité de maudit sauvage, j'ai dit merci, mais regardez, tu sais, j'étais pas insulté, quoi que ce soit, mais moi, je le comprenais déjà le sens du mot sauvage.
0: When I'm called damn savage, I say thank you. And they just stare at me because I am not insulted by what they've said, because I already understand the true sense of the word savage.
3: Fait que j'ai toujours été un homme sauvage, je dirais.
0: I've always been a savage, I told them. Once again, Matthew Mukash, Cree from Wabmogstui.
4: But a savage, in our understanding of it, is someone who lives in harmony with nature. Not the one that destroys. The savage is the one that destroys the earth. They take trees, they take rocks, they dam rivers. These are the savages. If we turn it around, you know. And again, that's because everything that we see today is all defined by civilized society, with all the type of education that we go through. You know, as children, and how our minds are conditioned is the result of what's happening today in the world. You know, there's destruction of the earth, pollution, polluting the waters. Now we're talking about climate change. That's the result.
0: As you've heard, Savage is a very loaded word for many of our people. But if you look at savage as a wild person, someone free from the laws of civilization, whatever that means, is it really that bad? We'll leave you on this thought from Audrey Isaac of Lustigush Mi'kmaq First Nation.
5: It became something that we were, we're not a savage if there's that much hate that goes with the word. So we thought savage meant dirty Indian. So now though, with all my expansion of reading and healing, if you want to call me savage, I'm going to say thank you, because I am of Mother Earth and nature. And that's what that word, if you look it up, a definition, it means being wild. So why not be wild without schedules and religion and I have to comb my hair a certain way and I have to look a certain way. I'm an individual and I love being out in nature. And yes, I'm savage. Thank you.

The word savage has done so much hurt and so much damage that I don't think Indigenous people really want to reclaim it. Still, Audrey makes a good point. We were called savages because we were free, and that word was used to make us feel ashamed of our freedom. There's nothing savage about embracing that freedom, of being quote-unquote wild, and having those connections to the natural world. Niawa for listening. I'm Gunyeh Dio, and this has been Telling Our Twisted Histories. Thank you for joining us today as we decolonize the word savage. Join us for the next episode as we decolonize more words.

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1: I'm here today to decolonize words and chew bubblegum, and I'm all out of bubblegum. Let's go. What if I told you to obey me? What would you do? You'd probably roll your eyes and say, sure, like you can make me do anything. But we are told to obey all the time. Obey the law. Obey authorities. Obey your teacher, your parents, God. As Indigenous people, we've been told to obey a lot, and not always in our best interests. But what if I told you this isn't our word? What if I told you the word obey wasn't here before the arrival of Europeans and that it was used as a weapon of assimilation? I'm Ganyetio, and in this episode of Telling Our Twisted Histories, we're here to decolonize the word obey. In most Indigenous communities, to learn something, you're told to watch, and especially to listen. We've been told we're in a post-colonial period, but we know that the processes of colonialism are still at play, and their consequences impact our communities every day. For a long time, we have been talked about, labeled, studied, categorized, but now it's time for us to do the talking. Please leave any stereotypes at the door, and as you listen, keep this word in mind, mamu. In the Innu-Amun language, mamu means together. To bring you this series, we travel to 15 Indigenous communities from 11 different homelands whose traditional territories now host the provinces of Quebec, New Brunswick, and Labrador. We spoke with 75 Inuit, Métis, and First Nations people to bring you their voices directly. So together we will decolonize our world and ourselves, one word at a time. Now listen up and let us tell you our stories as we explore and unravel our twisted histories.

0: Behave.
1: To obey.
2: Obeying. That word is very loaded.
3: Obey is such a demeaning word.
4: Obey is not a word.
5: For a lot of us, obey is a non-word. It's just not a part of our vocabulary. Not just when we're speaking our language, but when we speak English, it just sounds weird to use it. When we do hear it used, it sounds foreign and doesn't really bring up pleasant feelings. The Ganyangahaga people are known for many things. Obeying is not one of them. Here's Michael Rice and David Montour in Kahnawake and their thoughts on obey and obeying.
4: So for Native people, obey is not a word. And I don't think there's any word you want to replace it with, because it always reveals to a power a system of inequalities. There's no word to replace obey, because in the first place, you shouldn't be obeying people.
2: Obeying, that word is very loaded. That word would never work in a Mohawk. You must obey. No. We're, again, fiercely independent. Obey is like a dog. I'm not your dog. So obeying, no, the chief has to obey us. You know, the Canadian government should be listening to us, not us obeying them.
5: Yeah, I agree with David, and I think most of the people from my community probably would as well. For me, the word obey is like taking an order. I don't really respond well to being given an order. I think for myself, it's like the difference between a soldier and a warrior. A soldier obeys orders. A warrior thinks for themselves, uses their own mind. For Inuk, Annie Hickey Kenajuak, and her daughter Mandy, the word obey isn't something you hear used in their household.
6: I've never heard you say that.
7: Obey me.
8: It's really demanding and strict. Mm-hmm. Like, I'm not a very strict parent, I don't think. We don't really use that word. It's not very... Mm-hmm. It's not very nice.
6: Yeah.
8: I think politeness works a lot stronger and mm-hmm. it's more powerful, and using respect and compliments and positive words are much more powerful than words like obey.
6: When you're giving that like strict vibe, it just makes you not want to do it even more. Like, it's like, no, why would I do that if you're acting like that, you know?
8: It's like control and authority.
5: All these rules and regulations to obey have never been part of Indigenous culture. It didn't mean we just did whatever we wanted because we understood the consequences, and we negotiated and worked with each other. None of us had a word for obey, and when the first Europeans arrived, the word obey was not an easy sell. Here's Michael Rice again.
4: And even when the early Europeans would use the word, the interpreters had a hard time to convey this to Native people. They said, obey who? Like, obey what? The whole concept of European sovereignty and kingdoms completely baffled them.
5: Héloïse Tremblay, Innu from Matamakush.
9: Dans le fond, c'est, ils ont créé des lois, ils ont créé des choses pour que, effectivement, nous obéissons.
5: They created the laws. They created the rules we must obey.
9: C'était tout simplement juste un autre moyen de tuer une nation. C'était aussi simple que ça.
5: It's just another way to kill a nation. It's that simple.
9: Si t'obéis pas, ben, on va te rentrer en dedans. T'sais, on va prendre tes enfants, t'es obligé. On t'oblige. On va sortir, on va déraciner tes enfants. Ça, ce n'était une forme d'obéissance.
5: If you don't obey, we'll lock you up. We will take your children. You have no choice. We are forcing you. We are removing and uprooting your children.
9: Puis c'est ce qu'ils voulaient justement, faire peur, puis faire obéir ces gens-là, par la peur, par la menace.
5: This is what they want for you, to obey out of fear. Robbie Dick of the Cree community of Wapmagshtui.
10: Like, for example, we wouldn't abide by what they call the criminal code. Or the courts, we wouldn't use those because we didn't have them. We would not judge people by their wrongdoings. We would not prosecute people. We would only forgive. They outlawed our ways too, and a lot of ways. They outlawed our ceremonies, the way we lived, of course. They wanted to control us. And of course, that's how they put the Native people in reservations. They made laws like the Indian Act to govern us. So we were not free anymore.
5: Jimmy Papati, Anishinaabe from Kitsisakik.
0: La religion a été le premier concept dans lequel on devait obéissance à une aide supérieure.
5: Religion was the first concept in which one owed an obedience to a higher power.
0: On nous a inculqué cette notion-là d'obéir, d'être à genoux, de prier.
5: We were taught this notion to obey, to be on our knees, to pray.
0: Dès notre jeune âge, on a appris c'était quoi ça, obéir. Okay. Obéir aux règles de Dieu, les lois, les dix commandements.
5: From a very young age, we learned what it was to obey. Obey the rules of God, the laws, the Ten Commandments.
0: L'éducation est venue instaurer les règles d'obéissance à l'école. Non, tu mangeais un coup de règle, je t'écoutais pas. Là. Okay?
5: Education came to establish the rules of obedience in our schools. Otherwise, you felt the sting of the ruler if you didn't listen, or worse.
0: Puis tout doucement, les parents ont acquis la connaissance de ce du mot-là, là, ils l'ont appris, puis ils l'ont introduit dans leur maison en établissant les règles aux enfants. Maintenant, tu vas obéir.
5: Worse, over time, our parents acquired knowledge of this word. They learned it in school, but they brought it home by establishing the rules for the children. Now you will obey.
0: Toutes les lois que l'étranger est venu apporter, il fallait obéir, puis s'y soumettre.
5: All the laws that the strangers brought, we have to obey and submit to them.
0: Maintenant, là, on nous dit, faut t'écouter qu'est-ce que le chef il dit, là. C'est ça qu'on dit dans la communauté. Oh, il y a une politique qui a été adoptée par le conseil, il faut s'y soumettre, il faut l'obéir.
5: Now we are being told, you have to listen to what the chief is saying. This is what they say in our communities. There is a policy that was adopted by the council, and you have to abide by it. You have to obey. Jason Sikoak from the Inuit community of Rigolet.
1: Rigolet used to be a Hudson Bay Company town, and the word obey was like, you obeyed Hudson Bay Company. And it was sort of like the white man's law was law, and there was no getting around it. Whatever like the big bosses said to do, you had to do or be punished.
5: Noah Swapi of the Naskapi community of Kawawachikamach.
7: Obeying, there's no such word, obeying. It's more like listening. Like listen to your father, listen to your parents, listen to the elders. And to do the Jehanesis, it should be deemed a Jehanesis. So obeying, there's no specific word, I think. It's more like listening. So what I said is, and to do the Jehanesis, listen to your parents. They should be deemed a Jehanesis, respect your parents. Can do them in school. So I'm basically saying to that individual, listen to your boss or respect your boss. I talk to my kids, listen in school. There's no word obey in Naskapi. I think in terms of our people and maybe other First Nations, it was all about respect and listening. So obeying is something you do to a god or something, a king. Out of fear. I wonder what would happen if they disobeyed, get hanged.
5: Olivia Ike Duncan from the Inuit community of Kujuak.
11: These are people that have power that we must obey. And I don't think that's how we lived. We didn't just obey because we had to obey the person telling us. We had different reasons to obey orders. These were reasons of survival, of living, of, you know, we obeyed our place in our society, in our community, because we knew we had an important role, not because somebody told us it was an important role.

0: going home.
1: Can you imagine a world without obeying? What would it look like? Would there be car crashes at every corner because no one obeyed stop signs? Would people start to murder each other or start robbing banks? Probably not. From a young age, Indigenous children aren't taught to obey. Instead, we're taught our own ways of living together, and this affects everything. Here's my mother, Gandineta Horn, a Gonyonkehaga of the community of Kahnawake.
2: No, you can't tell a child to obey. We were never told that. It was explained to us. It had to be explained fully to the child's understanding. They never said, go do that. Never. Never, ever. They appealed to the mind. The language itself, the culture itself has to do totally with the mind.
1: Olivia Ikey Duncan, once again.
3: I'm trying to show her that her role is important, you know? And I explained to her, like, I'll ask her to do it. Put away your toys because this is what's going to happen. You're going to fall on your toys. You're going to, and if you don't want to clean up your toys, then don't clean up your toys. But if you get hurt, whose fault is that? You know, like, she made the decision. So she knows her role or the role which she refuses to play will have an impact.

0: Saturday night to go play cards. All of us kids would be playing outdoors, and when it would get dark, we would come in. And we knew our place. We just went around, and either we go into the other room and we would do whatever we were going to do, or we'd sit around the table and just listen to them talking. And we'd never interrupt, we'd never make noises. We knew how to respect them in their time.
1: Michael Rice, Ganyonke Haga from the community of Kahnawake.
2: I think the word, what you're trying to do, I would use the word persuade. Because persuade is a word that's actually more closely related to the word democracy, which comes from ancient Greece, which was we're trying to persuade people that your proposal was better than theirs.
1: Joshua Kawapit from the Cree community of Wapmagstui.
3: Respect would be the proper term to use it, to change from obey to respect. I never heard anyone tell me to obey the rules of nature's law. They would just say, they would tell me the consequences of what might not happen.

0: If we decolonize the word obey, what does that look like? We didn't use that word in the past, and we got along just fine. Without the word obey, we raised families, shared resources, and governed ourselves. By removing the word obey from the center of governance, from the center of discipline, from the center of spirituality and religion, we are rediscovering and revitalizing ways of relating to our families, communities, and nations. Here is Lisa Dutcher of the Wolastoqe Nation, living in Fredericton.
1: You can't force somebody to do something, you know, and I think that obey word really causes that imposition on somebody. You have to do what I tell you to do. I don't think I raised my kids that way either. I always try to, you know, well, what do you want? You don't have to go to university if you don't want to, but you do have to do something. So, you know, so it's not like we like pushed our kids into things. It's just like, if you don't want to do this, then find something you like to do.
0: Here is Joshua Kawapit of the Cree community of Wapmagshtui.
2: They never told me that's the rule. You have to abide by the rules. They would just say to respect life as you would want to respect you. We don't believe that we're on top of the food chain. We believe that we're very much equal to anything, any life on earth, whether it's plant or animals. We don't believe that we were put here to govern.
0: Alexandre Bacon, Innu from the community of Mashtoyach.
3: Il y a une expression assez rigolote qu'on dit, il y a trop de chefs, pas assez d'Indiens. 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
0: The expression, too many chiefs, not enough Indians, always made me laugh because it accurately refers to the decision-making process and leadership of First Nations.
3: Souvent dans nos assemblées, quand il s'agit de prendre une décision, rarement on va prendre une décision au vote en laissant à l'écart des gens. 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
0: Often when we were together and we needed to make a decision, rarely would we ever take a vote. What we most often did was look for a consensus. We would wait until everyone agreed to the idea and make compromises to include them. This gave everyone in the group a lot of power.
3: Il est impensable pour des nomades de pouvoir se faire imposer la volonté de quelqu'un.
0: It was unthinkable to try to impose someone else's will on someone.
3: Et le chef n'est pas tant celui qui est le plus qui est le plus fort physiquement et qui pourrait contraindre physiquement les gens à suivre ses décisions.
0: The chief wasn't the strongest who had to physically fight for his decisions.
3: Mais va bien plutôt souvent être celui qui va générer la plus grande cohésion.

0: position dans le groupe, celui qui va mériter le plus grand respect du groupe, celui qui va arriver à faire adhérer les gens à une même direction dans laquelle le groupe va s'engager.
1: Really, it was the person who could convince the most people, the person who brought the most social cohesion to the group, who could convince the most people to go with them. Matthew Mokash, Cree from Wapmagstui.
2: We're starting to use our cultural values in governance, so that's also coming, that's also changing. So you engage the community more when you want to make big decisions. You engage the community, you consult with them. It's consensus, because if we just consult people and we develop a strategy out of that, we're still controlling them. We're still using their gifts not always in a good way. But if we sat around in a circle to discuss something, when we go into the room, we say, we're not coming out until there's consensus. That is when you make a good decision, when that happens, because nobody disagrees.

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1: The only thing I feel you should obey is your true, authentic self. Be true to who you are, but I don't like the word obey. Again, to me, it sounds controlling, it's punishing, it's negative, it's fear-based. Fear is the opposite of love.

0: Nyawa for joining us today as we decolonize the word obey. Tune in next time as we decolonize more words on telling our twisted histories. Telling Our Twisted Histories is a co-production of the CBC and Terre Inu. 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
1: Hello, I'm Ifi Chiwetelu, and you are listening to CBC Radio 1. In the next hour, we will be unpacking more words with the CBC podcast Telling Our Twisted Histories. But first, we bring you another story from the CBC Creator Network, an initiative featuring short films from diverse Canadian storytellers. This one is about a Plains Cree Métis woman named Lexi Obi. In this piece, Lexi challenges the competitive culture of mountain sports and offers a perspective rooted in respect, reciprocity, and ancestral teachings.

0: I like to live my life with values of respect and reciprocity and love. And I feel like most mornings I wake up and I think about, like, oh, how am I going to walk in love today? Or how am I going to be a part of reciprocal relationships? Lexi Obinitsigasin, Paipat First Nations, Otsinia, and Canmore, Alberta, Nawigan Maguts. Being in sports like trail running and climbing, it's easy if you're super objective driven for those relationships to not feel reciprocal, which is really conflicting, because I want to be able to bring these values that I have into all parts of my life. I feel like what I turn to running for, to like quiet my mind and to be in relationships to the land and to explore the land over this movement, I am also finding that I can explore that through skiing in the winter time. I've only skied at resorts and I can easily get caught up in trying to keep up with people much faster than me. I don't think I could only ever downhill ski and it feels super fast and then feel fulfilled. Ultimately, I want to get into backcountry skiing so that I can experience moving through the land in a much slower way while also being able to have a fun, playful time on the way down. I can be really objective driven and I find it has a place, especially in trail running and in climbing, but I don't think that's all of me and that's not how I like to see myself in the activities I do. I just like it to be a small part of it. I love to run, climb, and ski, and I feel like those are, at this point in my life, such a big part of who I am, but so is being in relationships to the land and trying to hold these two things that sometimes can feel so opposing and exploring what it means to merge them so that they can both coexist in my own life. A part of mountain culture is this language to conquer the mountain. And there's this like larger vocabulary about the mountains and this ownership over them. And something that doesn't necessarily align with these other values of being in relationships with. And I think a part of me learning to be a part of mountain culture is bringing forth this other language. I'm going to go visit this place today instead of I'm going to go do this run. And so shifting the language from something that's inherently utilizing the mountains for the taking and them being a part of the things that we're in relationships with. How do we bring these values of respect and responsibility and relationality into the things that we already love to do to make them even better? And I guess that's what I'm trying to figure out.
1: I walk in two worlds, held and nourished by the land and a spirit fed by adventure. I tiptoe, sometimes run, trying to balance equal footing, one after the other. I move fast with the river through forest-lined trails, while traversing slowly the whispers of my own mind. And it asks, what does it mean to be Indigenous and to come from the land? And what does it mean to grow in relations with these lands that aren't my home? And as I move across her, quietly she whispers back, it means to see yourself as a part of it all, and over time and space, to learn what it means to visit well.

0: Part of the legacy of the word God for Indigenous people is that when Europeans arrived and began taking Indigenous lands, they did so in the name of the cross. Manifest Destiny was the belief that European settlers had the God-given right to expand across the continent. Indigenous religions, spiritualities, and ways of life were labeled as evil, something to be stomped out and replaced. And one way to do that was through the residential school system. Here is Noat Einish of the Naskapi Nation from Kawawat Chikamach on what she thinks of the word God.
1: When I went to church, first time I went to church in residential school, they were very strict to us. Very, very strict. Like, if you don't obey, you're going to go to hell. There's hell there. If you're bad, if you don't listen to me, I'm like, the priest was God to us.
2: Highly regarded.
1: And he can do anything what he wants. I was scared. I was afraid. I was always cautious about everything I do. I have to be perfect. And if I'm not, I'm going to get punished by God. And God, it was not a good word for me.
0: Alex Chizo, Anishinaabe from Lac Simon.
3: Je l'ai appris au pensionnat, c'est quoi? 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
0: I learned in residential school what is God. God is evil. He is a vengeful God.
3: Là, j'essaie de m'imaginer, moi, quand je suis dans la tête d'enfant, là, Dieu est partout. 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
0: Just try to imagine, in the mind of a child, when they said that, God is everywhere. 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Why would he do that?
3: Moi, ça me travaillait dans la tête, ça. 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
0: When you're young and you begin to understand around 8 or 9 years old that if you do something bad, you're going to burn in hell forever. 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I would work it over and over in my head when I couldn't sleep at night.
3: Brûler pour l'éternité, c'est long, tu sais. Ça va prendre beaucoup de bois.
0: Because it just got to me. Forever. That's going to take a lot of wood. Samantha Barnaby, Mi'kmaq from the community of Listigouche.
4: We've gone through the generational trauma where the nuns and the priests and all this and that have, you know, diminished our way of living.
0: Matthew Mokash, Cree from Wapmagshtui.
5: You are told that if you don't do this, if you don't let go of your culture, your drum, you're going to go to hell and the God, you're not going to go to heaven.
0: Lisa Dutcher, the Wolastoqi Nation living in Fredericton.
6: My experience as an Indigenous woman, growing up in a very strong Catholic religion, you had to go to church and you had to go to confession and you had, because there was this big God watching us all and we were doomed for hell. And they had pictures in this Bible and all it was like people in hell crying up to this God, you know, to save them from their bad and terrible way. And I was like, oh my goodness, this is God? Like, why would anybody want to do this to us people?
0: Joshua Kawapit from the Cree community of Wapmagshtui.
7: But the more I think about it, the more questions I have about the religion and God. To my opinion, that was one of the greatest weapons they ever introduced to the First Nations of our people. Because they found a way to control people and to make them believe that this was something that they had to believe. So religion was imposed to us.
0: For many Indigenous people today, the arrival of Europeans and their God hundreds of years ago has meant that we have never had the chance to experience our own spiritual traditions. Here is Olivia Ike Duncan of the Inuit community of Kujuak.
8: And we've all heard of shamans, we've all heard of spirituality and the spirit, but I've never got to experience that in my culture as an Inuk. We're bringing back these throat singing and drum dancing that may have been a part of a bigger spirituality than God could have ever been. We've heard of the stories, but very quietly. It's very taboo because God is always over everything we do now. Our people have been Christianized or Anglicans, or so these things are still very taboo. I respect a lot First Nations people who somehow managed to have kept smudging and to keep ceremony and ribbons and these things that mean so much to them, and they're bringing it back. The youth are in there, and I feel like we're doing that very slowly, and we're having to pull teeth out to get that information.

0: When missionaries first came here to convert indigenous communities to their faith, it wasn't about just spreading the good word. It was also about wiping out any religions or spirituality that were in place before. Here is Noah Swapi of the Naskapi community of Kowawa Chikamach.
1: The priest told our people our traditional ways were evil. Like they kind of implanted in their head over time that the traditional drum or the shaking tent was evil.
0: Jean-Marie Mackenzie, Innu, from Matamakush, Lac John.
2: Il y avait déjà leur spiritualité, les Innu. 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Ils respectaient les animaux avant la venue des missionnaires.
0: The Innu already had their spirituality. They were living within nature and respected the animals before the missionaries came.
2: Ils étaient bien heureux dans leur vie traditionnelle. 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
0: They were happy in their lives. When they lived on the land, they lacked nothing because this life was given to them by the Creator.
2: Les ouplas là, qui appellent là, les missionnaires, ils ont dit qu'il y avait Dieu, qu'est-ce que vous faites dans votre vie, des cérémonies, puis ça, c'était pas bon. 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Là.
0: It was the missionaries who told them that the way they lived their lives, their ceremonies, everything was wrong. That's what they said. Sweat lodges, that's bad. We were working for the devil. Michael Rice from the Ganyongkehaga community of Kahnawake talks about how his ancestors might have felt when they first heard Europeans speak of God.
3: God is a European word that would have been foreign to them. Native people describe God in many different ways. Sumway Dizun, the one who made our bodies. Rawe Neo, the great voice. Neo. What Europeans would consider God, for Native people, the creator, supreme being, great spirit.
0: Matthew Mokash, Cree from Wapmagstui.
4: Well, for us, in our language, there's no word. Before Christianity, there was no word to this God. Because when you name something, you have to define it. You have to know what it is. But for us, God is a mystery. We call it the great mystery. But when Christianity came, when they mentioned the name God, then I guess the elders asked who they were referring to. And they explained. So we came up with the word Chamando, the great spirit. Our ancestors always knew that there was a higher being, but they didn't give it a name. He simply said, that which takes care of you, that which gives you life. That's how they described it. And life is everything. You know, the spirit of Chamando is present in all things. It's not separate. It's not out there in the clouds with the, a guy with beard and all that. In the way they picked God, in biblical art.
0: Danielle Obomsawin, Abenaki, living in the Cree community of Wapmagstui.
5: Alors nos ancêtres étaient avancés, très avancés spirituellement.
0: Our ancestors were very advanced spiritually.
5: C'est parce qu'ils avaient le concept que Dieu est dans tout, que Dieu est pas en dehors de.
0: They had this concept that God was in everything. God was not external.
5: Le Dieu est pas comme on l'a tous imaginé. J'ai été élevé catholique. Dieu assis sur un nuage là, puis qui regarde en bas. Toi, tu viens au ciel. Toi, tu vas en enfer.
0: God is not like we all imagined. I was raised Catholic with the image of God sitting on a cloud, looking down all below, and saying, "You go to heaven and you go to hell."
5: L'être qui nous a donné la vie. Et dans toute chose.
0: Our God is in everything and is the one who gave life to everything. David Montour, Kahnawake.
6: Unfortunately, God and Christianity have been now kind of all put together. So when you say God, people think priests and all of that, but God is not that for me. God is not the problem. It's religion. It's humans. So for me, God is just a word associated with things that we can't necessarily explain from our human brain or body.
0: Jimmy Papati, Anishinaabe, from the community of Kitsisakik.
7: Pour moi, Dieu, tel que je le conçois, tel qu'on peut le dire, c'est
2: ça a été un instrument, ça, utilisé par la religion des hommes pour faire la guerre partout à l'échelle planétaire.
0: For me, God was an instrument used by the religion of man to wage war on a global level.
2: Puis quand les prêtres sont arrivés, Dieu a été utilisé dans la religion des hommes pour détruire carrément la spiritualité des autochtones.
0: So when the priests first arrived, they used God in their religion to completely destroy indigenous spiritualities.
2: La religion s'est installée comme un cancer, pour détruire carrément les autochtones puis détruire le pouvoir du chaman. Le nom de Dieu a été utilisé pour instaurer la peur.
0: Religion spread like a cancer to completely destroy indigenous people and destroy the power of the shaman. The name of God was used to instill fear.
2: Tu penses-tu réellement qu'ils savaient pas qu'est-ce qu'ils faisaient quand ils ont planté une croix?
0: Do you really think they didn't know that when they planted the cross?

0: Today, many Indigenous people prefer the word creator over the word God. It has less baggage attached to it, and it better reflects our concepts and ideas. There is no single Indigenous spirituality for all of us. Each group has their own ways, their own stories, and their own connections. Like people across the globe, Indigenous peoples have found comfort and belonging in Christianity and other world religions and spirituality. If we look to decolonize the word God, we don't seek to reject the church and religion, but instead seek to let everyone have the right to choose and be respected in how they wish to pray or give thanks. Here's Bryce Morrison, Métis from Winnipeg, living in Quebec City.
1: Some of the teachings my grandfather has given me, that we never judge the way someone prays, how they pray, or who they pray to. We have an understanding that we all pray to the same creator. And it doesn't matter what you call him, Buddha, Allah, it's all the same. It's the creator, the divine, and it's everywhere, everything.
0: Robbie Dick Cree from Wapmagjdui.
2: And they say that Native people have a religion. We didn't have a religion. Our spirituality was a way of life. It was part of it. Everything was interconnected. That's why we didn't have priests, ministers, or popes, or whatever you call it. You are in harmony with everything, and things will be in harmony with you. Because if you don't respect it, it's not going to respect you. So you have to learn with respect, and also honoring everything that you are in association with and in contact with at that moment. Where you go on the earth, you walk the earth, you give thanks to Mother Earth for allowing you to move on with her. And whatever is available to you for that day, you give thanks.
0: Here is Jimmy Papati again.
3: Et l'Anishinaabe, lui, vit en relation, pas en soumission, en relation avec le Créateur.
0: An Anishinaabe, he lives in relationship, not in submission with the Creator. Here is Noat Einesh once more.
4: The Creator is natural because we see the creation outside, the trees, the rivers, the mountains, the world. That's our God, the creator, the universe, the sun, the moon. No, that's the creation. That's our interpretation of God.
0: Audrey Isaac, Mi'kmaq from the community of Listigouche.
5: The traditional way is not a religion. It's a way of life. And they keep saying it's a religion. It's not a religion. It's a way of life when you put tobacco on the ground and you thank the Mother Earth for providing us with medicines. Thank you. It's just respect. It's just a way of life that we weren't raised with, but it's coming back. The teachings are coming back. And it resonates strongly with some and it doesn't with others. So I pray in my house. I have an altar over there and I have angels. I have angels. I have Buddha. I have native medicines all over. I have eagle feathers. To me, it's whatever I resonate with at the time. So God, to me, is many things. It's the universe. Or sometimes I'll just say God because we were raised with God. But now I don't necessarily see God as a man. I see Jesus was a prophet. Buddha was a prophet. Krishna, all these people were prophets. But really, I think we are all connected through our souls, that's where our heaven is, that's where God is.
0: Nyawa for joining us today as we decolonize the word God. We're going to leave you now with some words by Matthew Mukash of the Cree community of Wapmagjdui.
6: Spirituality is all about understanding how energy works, the universal energy. We're communicating in this language. I make this noise. You can hear it. You can understand what I'm talking about. That's that energy at work. When you look deeply into it, you see those molecules, you see those atoms and whatever you call it in science, it always moves. It never stops. So that's the energy of the universe. That's the energy of the Spirit of God. The energy that we call the Great Spirit is all present. We're all interconnected with it. We're not outside of it. We're within, inside of that. That's why we are alive today.
0: For me personally, I don't like to use the word pray. I always use the term giving thanks. And when I give thanks, it's always to creation, not to the Creator. That is what I was taught, and those terms helped me in understanding my own relationship to the natural world. I'm Ganyetio, and nyawa for listening to Telling Our Twisted Histories. 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

0: About 6 years ago, there was a word we started hearing in our communities. It wasn't our word, but it was a good word. It echoed what we had been saying to you folks all along, that Indigenous people and non-Indigenous people need to heal our relationship. And while we appreciate the intent of wanting to reconcile, we've been burned in the past. Don't get me wrong, we want this to happen. We want to get along with our neighbors. We want to build a better future together for the next generation and the generations to come. It's just the news. It hurts us. 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
0: The death of Colton Bushy. Police violence against peaceful land defenders. The burning of Indigenous fishing boats. The tragic death of Joyce Echaquan in a Quebec hospital. And so many stolen sisters. It can make you angry. It can make you numb. It can make you feel alone. But the only way forward is together. And that's why this word is important. My name is Ganyet Dio, and in this episode of Telling Our Twisted Histories, we are decolonizing the word reconciliation. In most Indigenous communities, to learn something, you're told to watch, and especially to listen. We've been told we're in a post-colonial period, but we know that the processes of colonialism are still at play, and their consequences impact our communities every day. For a long time, we have been talked about, labeled, studied, categorized, but now it's time for us to do the talking. Please leave any stereotypes at the door, and as you listen, keep this word in mind, mamu. In the Innu-Amun language, mamu means together. To bring you this series, we travel to 15 Indigenous communities from 11 different homelands whose traditional territories now host the provinces of Quebec, New Brunswick, and Labrador. We spoke with 75 Inuit, Métis, and First Nations people to bring you their voices directly. So together we will decolonize our world and ourselves, one word at a time. Now listen up and let us tell you our stories as we explore and unravel our twisted histories. In 2015, after 8 years of documenting and recording over 7,000 testimonies of residential school survivors, the Truth and Reconciliation Commission, sometimes referred to as the TRC, released 94 calls to action directed at government, institutions, and Canadians designed to reconcile our long-damaged relationship. As always, here are some of the people we spoke with on what they think of when they hear the word reconciliation. But first, what does reconciliation even mean? Here is Joshua Kuwapit of the Cree community of Wapmagstui with more.
2: The restoration of friendly relations, the action of making one view or belief compatible with another. Reconciliation. When you look at the history of First Nations people, it seems like the embrace with open arms has always been there. If they want to reconcile, then that's their, the onus is on them to reconcile. We have nothing to reconcile. It seems like we've always accepted them.
0: Matthew Mokash, Cree from Wapmagstui.
3: So for me, reconciliation is a one-sided thing. You know, it's the oppressor that is defining what reconciliation is. We don't have a word. You know why? Because we don't do that to people. The government said, okay, then we're going to reconcile. You know, we're going to talk about reconciliation, but here's how you do it. You do it our way. It's never the other way. So that's hardly reconciliation because, you know, you're not asked to put in your idea about how to go about it.
0: We met in Fredericton with Lisa Dutcher and Ron Tremblay from the Wolastoqe Nation, and here's what they think of reconciliation.
4: I think to reconcile is always a good thing. How it is done is another thing. I think that the ones that I've read in the TRC's calls to action are they're very action orientated. So, and they're also very direct in terms of some of the things that need to be changed within educational system, within the government.
5: This whole reconciliation and this calls to action, I remember reading through them, I'm thinking, boy, that's a huge commitment that this government and this colonial government and this country has to fulfill. I'm a realist, and I looked at them all and I thought, there's no damn way they're going to fulfill all these calls to action and really fulfill these recommendations.
0: So far, only 10 of the 94 calls to action have been completed, with another 23 projects underway and 38 more proposed. If you'd like to learn more about the progress on the TRC's calls to action, check out CBC News Interactive Beyond 94 website.
6: Merci. Thank you. Réconciliation. Reconciliation. Réconciliation. Reconciliation. Reconciliation. Reconciliation.
7: Reconciliation.
6: Réconciliation.
0: When politicians or bureaucrats say
6: reconciliation
0: over and over, for a lot of us, it can feel performative, like it's being said to look good and nothing more. Here are David Montour, Pepper Obomsawin, and Gillian Delaronde in the Gunyakahaga community of Kahnawake.
8: Reconciliation, I think, is a fuzzy word. When will reconciliation happen? I can't even say it. When is it achieved? You get it? Because reconciliation costs money. It does. You have to get in there. So is there a price tag on reconciliation? Is it $100 million and it's over? Is it, you know what I mean? So when you just say reconciliation, fine. But what do we mean by reconciliation? How do we know that if we achieved it or not? Because it can be argued, wow, I'm trying to do reconciliation, you know, like you're attempting it.
9: I'm having a really hard time with not calling bullshit on it. I think that as Indigenous people, we're grasping at wanting these promises or these treaties, or we're grasping at the idea that change is in the air. And then at the end of the day, we haven't changed anything but spent a whole lot of money and have a fancy word like we're reconciliation. I don't really think there's a real reconciliation even wanting to be had. I think it's all two-faced to maintain this image of we're trying to have a better Canada.
10: I mean, history kind of repeated itself over and over again with promises of this and that. We're sick of being like, you know, you can't fool us anymore at this point. You can't say one thing because you've never done that. And you say one thing and the opposite actually happens, and it's exhausting.
0: I agree with Jill. The word just feels performative. And for me, the word reconciliation would imply that at one point we had a good relationship that went sour, and now we have to fix it. But at what point in the history of our nations was this relationship ever equally balanced? And now, moving to the east, we hear from Lisa Dutcher of the Wolastoqe Nation, living in Fredericton.
4: And that's where I think, you know, reconciliation is probably a good word for it, because it does require that two-sided approach to it. What I think a lot of people think is just a one-sided thing. And what I had learned from the apology that was done to residential school survivors is that a lot of survivors didn't accept the apology because they didn't feel like it was genuine. They felt like it was government putting it out there and saying, well, you know, we can check that box now. And I think that that whole process of calls to action, really, I've read a lot of them and they're very clear on what needs to be done. But I don't know. There has to be more effort made to move that forward if we're going to have reconciliation. I don't know if it's going to happen in my lifetime, but I hope to see it.
11: Right now I can't speak. I'm weak.

0: you're stuck. You cannot move forward. It's easy to say, but it's probably very hard to do.
1: Audrey Isaac of the Mi'kmaq community of Listigouche.
2: The word reconciliation, I've heard it before in the dictionary, but again, recently on the TV and the news, it's become very important to the natives because they're looking for respect from the government. They're looking for healing to happen, to understand that we were a people, we had a culture, you know, we have the right to be native, we have the right to speak our language. So to reconcile, I think, is to have healing and understanding and growth from there so people can continue to worship the way they want, live the way they want without being suppressed, without being judged, and without being punished.
1: Eloise Tremblay, Innu from Matimakush.
3: Tu dois réparer avant de réconcilier.
1: You have to repair before you reconcile.
3: Tu dois reconstruire.
1: You must rebuild.
3: C'est tous des mots qui devraient venir avant réconciliation, je pense.
1: These are the words that must come before reconciliation.
3: Si t'es pas capable d'admettre les torts que t'as fait, puis si t'es pas capable d'admettre que c'est fait depuis longtemps, puis que la façon de penser reste toujours quand même la même.
1: If you're not able to admit wrongs you have done, that they were done for a long time, things will always remain the same.
3: Tu sais, t'as un gouvernement qui parle de réconciliation. Si on change de gouvernement, on va te changer de discours.
1: This government always talks of reconciliation. But if we change the government, are we going to change the discourse? For some of us, the damage has been done and there's nothing more that settlers can do to reconcile. Here's my mother, Gahandineta Horn, from Kahnawake. She's a little radical, but at 81 years old, she's a survivor of constant attempts of erasure and genocide. So I understand where she's coming from.
4: Well, I think they should go home. That's where they belong. They don't belong here because look at how they treat the native people. They killed over 90% of us and they've come over here and they have mistreated us and they have mistreated our mother. And they don't follow our way, which is the Gayanaregoa. Great peace. And it says right in there that if you can't follow and live by that, then you don't belong here. You have to go. So I think they will have to go.

0: What would a decolonized version of reconciliation look like to you? What would have to happen for Canada and Canadians to make amends? Would we still even call it reconciliation? Michael Rice of Kahnawake has an idea.
1: Restitution is a bigger word. Restitution is more than money. Restitution is returning lands. It's returning monies that were misappropriated. Because we know that a lot of these trust monies were used to be loaned to multinational corporations which developed the country, universities like McGill, Queen's, Laval. They took monies that were on loan from major church institutions in Quebec,

0: Jesuits, the Sulpicians, which built many of these institutions here in particular, in this area, in Quebec, which came from the natural resource funds of Indigenous peoples. I often say this to the politician, don't speak to me about reconciliation until you're willing to make restitution.
1: Here is Bryce Morrison, Métis from Winnipeg, now living in Quebec City.
2: Well, reconciliation is a word, exactly. It's been bypassed. And until we educate and really start to see our younger children understanding what's happened to their parents and their grandparents, and not only our own children, but the rest of Canada, through either the school curriculum, we can change to educate them better on the genocide that happened in Canada with colonization. It's an action word, you know, it's more of something that's easy to say. Land back. That's reconciliation.
1: Jimmy Papati, Anishinaabe from the community of Kitsisakik.
3: Restituer des terres avant, là.
1: Restore the land first.
3: Rétablir la culture, les langues, tout ce que vous avez brisé. Après ça, on parlera de réconciliation.
1: Reestablish the culture and language, all the things you broke. Then we will talk of reconciliation.
3: Sans terre, on n'existe pas.
1: Without the land, we don't exist.
3: Restituer puis reconnaître. Notre souveraineté territoriale.
1: Restore your recognition of our territorial sovereignty.
3: Pour moi, ce sera plus restitution.
1: That, for me, the word is restitution. One path to reconciliation is in small actions and building relationships between Indigenous peoples and Canadians. Here's Jody Daibo of Kahnawake.
4: So, I'm actually part of this initiative. They call it a National Youth Reconciliation Initiative, and it's with Indigenous and non-Indigenous youth from all walks of Canada. With this initiative that we're trying to do is to create spaces to have different workshops and activities to include Indigenous and non-Indigenous to create this understanding, because there are people who, like you said earlier, that do have a heart once they realize the truth. So there is a shift in the mindset. It's just a matter of educating. So the idea is to collaborate in a way that teaches non-Indigenous folks what it means to be a citizen of this country, to understand the land that they're on.
1: Jason Sikowak from the Inuit community of Rigolet.
5: This name is a good name for government, but I think healing might be a better name, or healing actually sounds pretty good, but it wouldn't be just Indigenous healing. It had to be healing on both sides, like unlearn practices, relearn, become educated, basically.
1: Here is Lisa Dutcher once more.
6: It really helped me to kind of think about an elder that I used to work with, and she talked about reconciliation, the process of, in Mi'kmaq, it was called a Biksiktawagan, and a Biksiktawagan means to the process of forgiveness, and that process of forgiveness requires both sides to take their part in that process, not just one side asking for forgiveness, but again, following up with actions, but also requiring a response from those who have been hurt by whatever actions in that process of forgiveness. So I think that those two need to speak to one another and come to a resolution.
1: Almost 2 years ago, Olivia Ike Duncan from the Inuit community of Kujuak relocated with her family to the suburbs of Montreal. For her, reconciliation is not just a mending of relationships between Canadians and Indigenous people. It's healing for a better future. And that means not just leaving it in the hands of the government.
7: My children are French-Canadian. They're Halonak, white. They're Inuk. They have blonde hair, blue eyes. They ride on the back of pickups and fish on the ice, and I want them to love every bit of themselves and not have to choose. And I think everybody should have that right all over the world. There's too many different people all across our planet to be fighting for our language and just our language, you know, and just our identity. We have to respect each other and fight for all of us. So trying not to be political doesn't exist for me. I'm sorry, but my existence is a resistance to those in power.

As Indigenous people, we are largely guided by our relationships. Our relationships to the land, to the animals, to our families, our communities, and each other. For a long time, our relationship with Canada and Canadians was fractured. Our voices as Indigenous people were written out of the story. Now, after generations of fighting to be heard, we are back together again. We are, as they say in the Inuamun language, Mamu, together. And now, together, Canadians and Indigenous people can grieve, forgive, restore, and heal to build something better. Nyawa, for joining us as we decolonize the word reconciliation. That's it for our series, Telling Our Twisted Histories. Thanks for listening. I'm Ganyetio. Onagiwahi.

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2: Good things come in threes. 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

0: 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Unaku hita CBC Regional News anu nabut man reported missing and Yellowknife has been found dead. Yellowknife RCMP say Johnny Jr. Ningiungan, originally from Coral Harbor, was last seen in the city on Saturday. His body was found on Tuesday. The Northwest Territories Coroner's Office is investigating and has ordered an autopsy. Nunavut RCMP have a new head of criminal operations. Superintendent Simon McDermott is now responsible for policing operations across the territory's 25 detachments. McDermott says his priorities include visiting as many communities as possible, ensuring RCMP staff are healthy, and building relationships with youth. He's also looking to tackle substance abuse problems and the high rates of suicide.
1: These people in the communities, also very impactful on my members because they have to deal with those types of scenarios, and the response can be very challenging for them as well.
0: McDermott grew up in Nunavut and has lived in Upvet, Resolute Bay, Pondinlet, and Inkhaluit. He worked in seven different provinces and territories before returning to Nunavut to begin his new job. An Inuit in Manitoba and Nunavut have helped name the newest Arctic Research Foundation vessel through an online vote. Inuit have named the vessel Saku, Inuktitut for Harpoon Tip. It was originally custom built for seismic research in Europe. Now the vessel is undergoing a refit to support a wide range of Arctic research and community activities. It's also the research vessel for the University of Manitoba's Churchill Marine Observatory. RV Saku will sail from Europe to Halifax in the coming months, then go to Churchill for summer research. And that's the CBC Regional News. I'm Howie Charlotte.

0: Hello, la kut. 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Welcome to Kulakan CBC North Radio 1 as we broadcast live here in our Akalut studio. Today being Thursday, June the 4th, 2026. I'm your host, Lisanna Vepic, here with our technical operator, Chris Pulugi. Did I get it right? I'll get it right one of these days, Chris. Well, at least I put a smile on your face, though, so that's good. And once again, welcome to our show. It's a little chilly out there, but not as bad as it has been the last couple of days. That wind do make a difference. And coming up on our show, the wife of Nova Scotia man facing 79 charges in connection to a case involving dozens of nude AL deepfakes speaks out. Huh? AI, okay. It's one of those that I'll get correct myself eventually. AI, deepfake speaks out, and she's in the process of filing for a divorce and is calling for stronger laws to prosecute this kind of behavior. And two new leaders join us with, their thoughts on Mary Simon and her time as Governor General. And want to be part of a strengthening institute in Nunavut? If the answer is yes, then we have something you'll want to listen to. Well, hear about the Kikatani Community Language Program coming up. Also, Parks Canada says it wants to ensure a species at risk has a healthy future. So it's cleaning up the tundra of Kawasuitok National Park on Bathurst Island. And of course, the regional news at the bottom of the hour with Kausa Lotuk in Inuktitut and in English. And I currently have no. There. Okay. All right. I can yap away, Chris. And yeah. So it is now time for the Business Digest with Dan McGarvey.
1: Good morning. Prime Minister Mark Carney says the federal government will bring in legislation to do more about forced labour in global supply chains. That follows a proposal by the Trump administration to impose an additional 10% tariff on imports from Canada and lots of other countries over concerns about countries that might use forced labour. Goods that comply with the Canada-US-Mexico Agreement, or CUSMA, would be exempt from the proposed tariff. Carney said the new tariffs weren't a surprise and wouldn't impact the vast majority of Canadian exports to the US. The federal government says it will direct the CRTC to review a recent decision to make big streaming services contribute 15% of their Canadian revenues to support Canadian content. Ottawa plans to issue a new policy direction on the implementation of the Online Streaming Act and will instead provide $600 million to Canada's audio and audiovisual industries. Now, the move follows criticism from the Motion Picture Association and concerns raised by the US ambassador to Canada over the increased financial obligations on foreign streaming companies. While Cabinet can't directly overturn the CRTC ruling, it can instruct the regulator on how to apply the Online Streaming Act going forward. In other news, thousands of Chinese-made electric vehicles have started arriving in Canada, but not much is expected to change just yet in terms of new choices for consumers. Nearly 3,000 Chinese-manufactured EVs landed in the country last month, but they're mostly Teslas, which Canadians are already pretty familiar with. Dan Park, CEO of Clutch, an online vehicle retailer in Canada, says Canadians will be a bit more excited when they can see and buy new brands of EVs.
2: Even Carney himself wasn't fully sure of which brands were coming across the border. But I think people are speculating that at some point they would come over. Things like the BYD or the Xiaomi cars that are Chinese branded, from what I've seen, are certainly seems like high quality vehicles at very low prices.
1: Canada's allowing up to 49,000 Chinese EVs into the country annually. Ottawa reached a tariff quota deal with China on EVs in exchange for Beijing dropping some duties on Canadian canola. And finally,
3: for just 149 rupees an hour. The startup is called Carryman. The founders
4: logon ne logon ka samay khareedna shuru kar diya. Delhi mein ek startup aaya hai jiska naam hai Carryman.
5: Enna vela na neenga vandu shopping.
1: A new startup in India has taken social media in that country by storm. The company takes care of some of the small shopping related inconveniences that everyone hates: carrying heavy bags, standing in lines, and even shopping itself. Carryman is a new company in the Indian capital, Delhi, focused on busy outdoor markets and shopping areas. So for about $2 Canadian per hour, customers can drop by a kiosk in the street and have someone literally carry their bags and access add-ons like someone to push a stroller or charge a cell phone and even hold an umbrella for you. The slogan they use is "You shop, we carry," and the startup's now gone viral. It's got people talking about the ethics of outsourcing menial work as well as the idea of creating full-time jobs. The company says the majority of their clients so far have been pregnant women, mothers with young children, the elderly, and the disabled. For CBC Radio, I'm Dan McGarvey.
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0: High plus 4, wind chill minus 6 this morning, and then partly cloudy later today. Overnight periods of light snow, risk of freezing rain overnight. Wind northwest 20 kilometers an hour, becoming light to steaming, low of 0. In Kinggate, it's mix of sun and cloud. Wind becoming west 20 kilometers an hour, gusting to 40 this morning. High plus 3, wind chill minus 6 this morning. Partly cloudy with 30% chance of showers later today, and wind west 30 kilometers an hour, gusting to 50 and a low of plus 1. In Penetook, it's increasing cloudiness this morning. Wind becoming west to 20 kilometers an hour, gusting to 40 near noon. High plus 5, wind chill 3 this morning. And then tonight, mainly cloudy, clearing overnight with wind west 20 kilometers an hour, gusting to 40 and becoming light this evening. In Kikatajuak, it's clearing this morning. High plus 2, mainly sunny tonight with a wind up to 15 kilometers an hour, low minus 2. In Clyde River, mix of sun and cloud, wind up to 15 kilometers an hour, high plus 2, wind chill minus 6 this morning, and then mainly sunny with 15 kilometers an hour winds and a low of minus 4, wind chill minus 9. In Palinilla, cloudy, 60% chance of rain or light snow this afternoon, wind up to 15 kilometers an hour, high plus 3, wind chill minus 7 this morning, and then rain mixed with light snow, changing to snow this evening, snow amount around 2 to 4 centimeters. In the Arctic Bay, snow at around 2 to 4 centimeters, wind up to 15 kilometers an hour, high plus 1, wind chill minus 6 this morning. Periods of light snow tonight with wind up to 15 kilometers an hour, low minus 1, wind chill minus 6. In Iqaluit, it's mainly cloudy, 30% chance of rain this afternoon, wind southwest 20 kilometers an hour, high plus 2, wind chill minus 8 this morning, mainly cloudy with 60% chance of rain tonight and a risk of freezing rain overnight. In Sunny Rock, it's mainly cloudy, 30% chance of rain this afternoon, wind south 20 kilometers an hour, becoming light this afternoon, high plus 1, wind chill minus 8 this morning. Later today, 60% chance of rain and risk of freezing rain. Wind up to 15 kilometers an hour. Wind chill near minus 6 with a low of minus 1. In Senecaluac, it's mainly cloudy. Fog patches dissipating this morning. High plus 4. And then mainly cloudy later today with fog patches developing near midnight and a low of 0. In Resolute, light snow ending this morning, then mainly cloudy with 30% chance of flurries. Wind becoming northwest 20 kilometers an hour late this afternoon, high minus 2, wind chill near minus 9. And then mainly cloudy with 30% chance of flurries. Wind northwest 20 kilometers an hour becoming light late this evening, low minus 6, wind chill near minus 12. And finally, Grease Fjord, snow with about 2 to 4 centimeters, wind up to 15 kilometers an hour, high 0, wind chill near minus 8, and then light snow today ending after midnight, then a mix of sun and cloud, wind up to 15 kilometers an hour, wind chill minus 4 overnight. And that is the Baffin weather. Thanks, Lizzie.
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0: 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And for your information, Ikaluit Creative Circle, they've been hosting since May. And as for today, June 4th, si Tamil Extra Arts Day. And there'll be somebody presenting there as well. So Ikaluit Library. We'll have arts and poetry, and today being Thursday, it's happening tonight between 6 and 8 p.m. Once again, that's arts and writing workshop at the Ikaluit Library. Ilak, and can you dodge it? Ikaluit Recreation is hosting a dodgeball tournament. Form a team and take part in an afternoon or friendly competition, and there'll be a pizza party afterwards for all participants. That's this coming Saturday from 11 a.m. to 4 p.m. at the AWG Turf. They need a 5 players per team and 2 substitutes, must be 18 years old, indoor shoes required, and team must have matching shirts or uniforms. Prizes for the best themed team uniform. There'll be prizes for the best themed team uniform as well. But to register, you can call or email mpinkson@ikaluit.ca. Again, this is happening. Okay, to register, it's the last day today, actually, June 4th at 5 p.m. And Robertson. Hey. And actually, let's listen to some more syndications here.
1: Well, we know Donald Trump loves tariffs and he loves to weaponize tariffs. We're going into negotiations, formal negotiations pretty soon, so anything he can do to put leverage on us and try and throw us off our game, he will be applying. And so I think we're going to see these kind of bumps over the coming weeks and days. We just have to keep our cool and stay on our game. But I think the Americans in the past have sometimes had some justification to suggest we're not as vigilant as we could be at the border. On the counterfeit goods, for example, I remember some years ago they felt we weren't doing enough. And so the forced labor stuff sounds similar. But we can only do so much. You can put the onus on the importers, but ultimately it is still the enforcement is in the hands of the government and the inspectors at the ports of entry. The people we put into managing fentanyl and people would also be looking for counterfeit goods and forced labor goods. So the funding we've already put into more border enforcement will apply to this as well. And that we can point out to the Americans. We put $1 billion into that. So I think that you can argue that we're still in training, but we've done an awful lot to improve our vigilance at the border, which was an area that not just the United States, but other countries thought we perhaps were more lax than we should have been. But as the Europeans learned to their regret after the Liberation Day tariffs, when we held back and they rushed to make deals, they're all having buyer's remorse. So I think we're taking the correct approach of going at our speed, at our what suits the Canadian, and working with the Mexicans closely, because ultimately we would like to keep that North American platform. It makes tremendous economic sense and security sense, geopolitical sense for the three countries. We've got the markets, we've got the energy, we've got the people, we've got the technology. All the arguments that in favor of the original NAFTA still hold. There's criticisms are saying Mexico's already sitting down negotiating. That's fine. We'll catch up and the Mexicans will proceed at their speed as we saw the last time around. They finished the negotiations before we did, but we probably think we got more out of it by waiting before we finally did settle with the United States, which Mexico shared in as well.
0: And that was Colin Robertson, a former Canadian diplomat and a fellow at the Canadian Global Affairs Institute. The Trump administration's tariff proposal must still go through a period of public comment and review starting within the hearings in July. And Montreal band By Parula has a new album calling out on Friday, tomorrow. Here's a track from that upcoming release. It's called I Don't Know.

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0: 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A Nunavut man reported missing in Yellowknife has been found dead. Yellowknife RCMP say Johnny Jr. Ningiwan, originally from Coral Harbor, was last seen in the city on Saturday. His body was found on Tuesday. The Northwest Territories Coroner's Office is investigating and has ordered an autopsy. Nunavut RCMP have a new head of criminal operations. Superintendent Simon McDermott is now responsible for policing operations across the territory's 25 detachments. McDermott says his priorities include visiting as many communities as possible, ensuring RCMP staff are healthy, and building relationships with youth. He's also looking to tackle substance abuse problems and the high rates of suicide.
1: And that's very impactful on community members because we're losing these people in the communities. Also very impactful on my members because they have to deal with those types of scenarios, and the response can be very challenging for them as well.
0: McDermott grew up in Nunavut and has lived in Akvet, Resolute Bay, and Pond Inlet, and also Iqaluit. He worked in seven different provinces and territories before returning to Nunavut to begin his new job. The Xikitan Inuit Association's Board of Directors meeting began yesterday in Iqaluit. Among key topics, the board discussed the newly updated land management policy that allow QIA to penalize unauthorized access on Inuit-owned lands. The organization says growing mineral exploration activity across the Baffin region highlighted the need for clearer rules and stronger enforcement tools. Solomon Alawut is part of the Lands and Resources Management Portfolio at QIA. He says there have been cases where exploration activities occurred on Inuit-owned lands without QIA's knowledge. That's very important for our people because every year we get complaints about a flyover and landing in our land, so it will be better managed and enforce our policies. The new policy includes stronger measures that would allow QIA to penalize unauthorized access, like trespassing fees and obligation to cease unauthorized activity. The organization plans to use tools including satellite imagery and field inspections to monitor activity on Inuit-owned lands. And construction of Nunavut Arctic College Research and Training Center in Pond Inlet should be finished by the end of the summer. And under an agreement with the college, the Xikitan Inuit Association has been overseeing the construction. Gwen Healy-Aheruk is the acting minister of Nunavut Arctic College. She addressed the collaboration in Nunavut's Legislative Assembly yesterday.
3: I believe our shared efforts are an important example for our territory. We are bringing together our strengths to address a shared need, and this deserves celebration.
0: Once it's built, Nunavut Arctic College plans to run three programs at the Research and Training Center. They are interpreter and translator, year one, fur production and design, and year one, the personal support worker program. More courses and programs will eventually be announced. The initial offerings are now open, but for Pond Inlet residents only at this time. And that's the CBC Regional News. I'm Howard Alutu.
4: Well, the weather and Rankin and Whale Cove, mainly cloudy, clearing this afternoon, wind southwest 20 kilometers per hour, increasing to 40, high 17 in Narvia, mainly cloudy, wind southwest 20 kilometers per hour, becoming south 40, high 14. In Chesterfield, mainly cloudy, 30% chance of showers late this afternoon, wind southwest 20 kilometers per hour, increasing to 40, high 18. In Baker Lake, mainly cloudy with 30% chance of showers, wind southwest 20 kilometers per hour, becoming northwest 20, high 20. In Coral Harbor, mainly cloudy, a mix of sun and cloud, 30% chance of showers this afternoon, wind becoming south 20 kilometers per hour, high 14. In Naujaat, showers, high 6. In Cambridge Bay, mainly cloudy with 30% chance of drizzle, fog patches dissipating this morning, wind west 30 kilometers per hour, high 7. In Kuauk, increasing cloudiness early this morning, 30% chance of drizzle this morning and early this afternoon, wind southwest 30 kilometers per hour, becoming light early this morning, high 7. In Tuyat, mainly cloudy, 60% chance of showers this morning and early this afternoon, fog patches dissipating early this morning, high plus 5. In Joehaven, mainly cloudy with 30% chance of drizzle, fog patches dissipating near noon, wind becoming northwest 20 kilometers per hour, high plus 3. And for Kudluktuk, increasing cloudiness early this morning, 30% chance of showers this afternoon, wind becoming west 30 kilometers per hour this morning, high 13. That's the weather update for you. Back to you, Lizzie.
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1: And the Hager said, "When the cricket clinic in your country checked the gate, coming out to the track, not to see, not coming out to hear, go to kissing up to the deck and not make a bit. They have a June 5 go as running and a cow, pomot, penis, so come by you, so the people can get a inutitude of house and make cano. A doctor can nil nil in near the catogomagovit, pillar catogomagovit, at it is out in the penis, so good not there to see. Tan dalam ni aku kan itu kau kalau begini kau nak tu siut kalau sila tani 1-800-667-2742. 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

Good morning and welcome to The Trailbreaker. Good morning, I'm Shannon Scott. Thanks so much for joining us on this Thursday morning, June 4th. Going to be a warm one out there in many of our communities today. Nice sunny start to the one here in Yellowknife for sure. Tamara Merritt will have the forecast for us coming up after the 6:30 news, and I'll do the current conditions coming up straight ahead. And then in this first hour of our show, we're going to talk about the Canadian government's new AI strategy. After months of delays, it's expected to be released today. Frances Sims will tell us just how behind Canada is and how it's planning to catch up in the global AI race.

0: Well, it's 11 minutes after 6, and at 6:30, Tamara Merritt will join us with the regional news. But right now, she's here in studio. Tamara, good morning.
1: Good morning, Shannon.
0: So when I was coming in this morning, I was noticing we have a raven's nest, right? In that.
1: Yes.
0: So we have a transmission tower out behind CBC. I think this is the second year that the ravens have nested out there. And those babies are, like, any day now, they're going to be gone. They are huge. You can see them. Like, I don't know how they're all fitting in the nest anymore.
1: They're just flapping around and yeah.
0: It dismantles all of our meetings because people are watching the baby ravens out the window. It really does just bring a lot of joy through the spring and early summer.
1: Yeah, I mean, it's a welcome distraction, to be honest. It's just like our own movie, you know?
0: And soon they will be out of they will have left us. We will be empty nesters.
1: We'll be abandoned.
0: We'll be empty nesters once again until next year at CBC. Mm-hmm. Tamara, what's coming up in the news?
1: Yeah, so coming up at 6:30, we'll look at why two different Indigenous governments want to handle Diavik Diamond Mine's call to close its Environmental Monitoring Advisory Board differently. And we'll also hear from a Yellowknife student who won a silver medal at the Skills Canada National Competition in Toronto earlier this week.
0: All right. Thanks, Tamara. Tamara will be back with the news for us at 6:30. We do have air quality advisories in place for a few communities today. Fort Smith, the Salt River First Nation, Fort Resolution and Yellowknife, all under air quality advisories from Environment Canada today. And I'm looking at the purple air quality mapping. And in Yellowknife, we are sitting... Yellowknife, Dilo, Detta, sitting at a 7 or an 8 right now in terms of air quality, and down around Fort Resolution, even worse down there. So please be careful if you are going to be outside today. The air quality could be not the greatest today because of some forest fire smoke. So that's our first air quality warnings of the year there. Let's take a look at what's happening out there right now. In Fort Chippewyan in the park, cloudy skies and 13 degrees. In Fort Smith, light rain and 12. In Lutzel K, it's 9. Fort Resolution, it's also 12 degrees. Hay River and Enterprise, mostly cloudy and 13. In Fort Providence, it's 6. Fort Simpson, mainly sunny and 10 degrees. In Samba K and Fort Liard, both sitting at 10 degrees right now. Yellowknife, partly cloudy and 7. In Gamatee, it's 9. In Wekwati, sunny skies and 8. And in Wati, it's 10 degrees at this hour. In Wrigley, 11 degrees. Norman Wells, mostly cloudy and 12. In Tulita, it's 13. Fort Good Hope, also sitting at 13 degrees. In Delaunay and Colville Lake, 11 degrees. In Fort McPherson, 4. Iqaluit, 2. In Inuvik, light rain and 2 degrees as well. Tuktoyaktuk sitting at 0 degrees at this hour. In Palatuk, it's 3. Sax Harbor, minus 4 degrees. In Ulahaktuk, it's minus 1. In Koluktuk, 7 degrees at this hour. And in Cambridge Bay, fog and +1.

0: The federal government is expected to release its long-awaited AI strategy later this morning. Officials are expected to hold a technical briefing on the plan at 9 o'clock Eastern time. CBC has already had a look at a draft version of the strategy. It contains plans for free AI literacy training, a promise to create jobs, and online protections for children. But critics worry it's long on ambition and short on specifics. Francis Sims is our tech columnist, and he's here to walk us through it. Francis, good morning.
1: Good morning.
0: So what do we know about this plan?
1: The AI strategy has six pillars. I see it as breaking down into three sort of buckets. The first one is on adoption. More people using it both at a personal level and at a business level. That's a big part of this plan. The second one is homegrown solutions. So not only the hardware is being built in Canada, like data centers, but the software running on that data centers are Canadian. And the third thing is safety and trust, because we've dealt with a lot in Canada with respect to AI and safety. And so I imagine that the strategy is going to have a lot of words around that particular area. On the job side, the federal government has announced the creation of up to 90,000 jobs for young people that are directly related to AI through, like, say, summer grants like internships. They're going to support the creation of 250,000 jobs that are AI related for businesses across the country, and free AI literacy training for anybody that wants it by 2031.
0: That sounds ambitious. Is Canada behind in AI adoption?
1: Yeah, so there's been a number of different polls and surveys over the last year, one by KPMG and the University of Melbourne, one by Ipsos that just came out a couple of days ago, and StatsCan did their own last year. The bottom line is that only about 1 in 8 Canadian companies are actively using AI, right? Compared to the rest of the world, that's low. The rest of the world in terms of wealthy nations like Canada. Two-thirds of Canadian businesses polled by Stats Canada last year said they have no plans for AI, whereas in the United States, it's like the opposite. It's like two-thirds of American companies say they are actively using AI or they're going to use it to improve their business. Only about half of Canadians have used AI, like, from time to time, whereas other countries, it's like the average is like 66%. So we're lower, and the reason that's a problem is the people like the Bank of Canada say we have a productivity crisis in this country. And what that means is the amount of product that we're building per person is low. And if we want to be competitive on an international market or an international stage, that's problematic. You can believe that or not believe that AI is going to solve that. But what we know is if we're not using it, there's no way to figure it out. And that's part of this plan, is the investment to make that happen.
0: A big concern in this country has been the impact of AI on youth, especially after ChatGPT's ties to Tumblr Ridge. How strong is the government strategy on that front?
1: Yeah, so I think that's the complicated and the more difficult piece, because it's easy to announce investment. $100 million here, $100 million there. A lot of money. We can talk about that. But changing laws, like making, holding these big tech firms that live in the United States more accountable to our Canadian laws, has not always gone well. We tried that a couple of weeks ago with giving law enforcement potential access to encrypted chats of criminals. And some of these companies said they would leave. So it's going to take a while. So I think there's going to be talk about how they're going to move towards maybe banning some social media for young people. They're going to reintroduce something like the Online Harms Bill, which was shelved when government was prorogued 2 years ago. But none of those things are going to be solved overnight. And if you're a parent with a young person that's using ChatGPT in school and then taking it home and maybe talking to it as a friend at night, that can be a little bit concerning.
0: How can the government prioritize sovereignty when most AI companies are American?
1: Yeah, so even though the government has invested hundreds of millions of dollars into building AI data centers here in Canada, the software, through reporting from CBC just this week, says that 85% of the software that runs on those data centers is controlled by Microsoft, Google, and Amazon. That's problematic because any American company is subjected to American law. And what that means is if the U.S. federal government says they want to see the data that an American company has, even if that data is about Canadians and sits on Canadian servers, in principle, according to the Cloud Act, they can get it. that does not seem so good if it's our CRA tax returns or our x-rays that we went to the doctor, because everything is on these servers now. And so the federal government today will likely announce hundreds of millions of dollars in terms of investment for Canadian companies to build Canadian homegrown software that does AI that they will want to use. And they'll be doing things like they'll have grants, they'll take equity stakes in these companies. But I think that's going to be a large part of what this announcement's going to be about.
0: On paper, it sounds promising, but what will you be watching for as the government moves to roll out this plan?
1: Yeah, three things. One is the training delivery. I want to make sure it's more than just a link on a website that somebody looks at a coffee break when they have a nice cushy office job. It has to be something that gets to the person that's working in Tim Hortons, right? The person that's working in the factory, you know, the person that's, you know, a dishwasher at a restaurant. And that means that the training has to be delivered through the community and community partners, community centers, schools, and also people have to be given the time to learn about it, right? It can't just be a link on a website. The second piece is the safety. I used to be a project manager. I like a project plan. Even though it's not going to be solved overnight, I want to see something that says within 6 months we're going to do this, within 1 year this is going to happen, so we can hold the government to account. And then on accountability, I want transparency around how that money is spent. $1 billion of federal investment in AI infrastructure, if that's what it is, that's hard-earned tax dollars. And we have to make sure 5 years from now that we say, yeah, that was a great investment and not a boondoggle.
0: All right, Francis. Well, we'll be watching as well, and I'm sure we'll talk about this again. Thanks so much.
1: I'm sure. Thank you for having me.
0: That's our technology columnist, Francis Sims. He's an associate dean in the Faculty of Applied Sciences and Technology at Humber Polytechnic. We reached him in one of our Toronto studios. 21 minutes after 6 o'clock and time for a look at business with Dan McGarvey.
2: Good morning. Prime Minister Mark Carney says the federal government will bring in legislation to do more about forced labour in global supply chains. That follows a proposal by the Trump administration to impose an additional 10% tariff on imports from Canada and lots of other countries over concerns about countries that might use forced labour. Goods that comply with the Canada-US-Mexico Agreement, or CUSMA, would be exempt from the proposed tariff. Carney said the new tariffs weren't a surprise and wouldn't impact the vast majority of Canadian exports to the US. The federal government says it will direct the CRTC to review a recent decision to make big streaming services contribute 15% of their Canadian revenues to support Canadian content. Ottawa plans to issue a new policy direction on the implementation of the Online Streaming Act and will instead provide $600 million to Canada's audio and audiovisual industries. Now, the move follows criticism from the Motion Picture Association and concerns raised by the US ambassador to Canada over the increased financial obligations on foreign streaming companies. While Cabinet can't directly overturn the CRTC ruling, it can instruct the regulator on how to apply the Online Streaming Act going forward. In other news, thousands of Chinese-made electric vehicles have started arriving in Canada, but not much is expected to change just yet in terms of new choices for consumers. Nearly 3,000 Chinese-manufactured EVs landed in the country last month, but they're mostly Teslas, which Canadians are already pretty familiar with. Dan Park, CEO of Clutch, an online vehicle retailer in Canada, says Canadians will be a bit more excited when they can see and buy new brands of EVs.
3: Even Carney himself wasn't fully sure of which brands were coming across the border. But I think people are speculating that at some point they would come over. Things like the BYD or the Xiaomi cars that are Chinese branded, from what I've seen, are certainly seems like high quality vehicles at very low prices.
2: Canada's allowing up to 49,000 Chinese EVs into the country annually. Ottawa reached a tariff quota deal with China on EVs in exchange for Beijing dropping some duties on Canadian canola. For CBC Radio, I'm Dan McGarvey.
0: Thanks so much, Dan. Dan is with our business desk in Calgary, and you can always find business news on our website, cbc.ca/business. 24 minutes after 6 o'clock here on The Trailbreaker. And it was on this day in 1985 that some very familiar tunes were released for the very first time. Bruce Springsteen released Born in the USA today. It had a string of 7 top 10 singles, and including this one, Born in the USA.

Well, Bruce Springsteen there with Born in the USA. The best-selling album of the same name was released on this day in 1985. Well, we are 1 minute before the regional news here. And coming up after the news, we're going to talk about summer jobs. With youth unemployment the reality for many Canadian students, we're asking how teens are feeling about their job prospects. That story is coming up with the host, one of the hosts of CBC's Street Sense. And then Dr. Samir Gupta will join us, and we're going to talk about energy drinks. There's a push in Quebec to ban them for kids under age 16. It would be the first in the country. The Canadian Beverage Association is pushing back. So we're going to ask what does the science say? And Dr. Samir Gupta will have the details for us. He's standing in for Dr. Raj this week. That's all coming up in the next half hour of our program.

0: It's 6:30, and here now with the regional news is Tamara Merritt.
1: Thanks, Shannon, and good morning. Two Indigenous governments involved in the creation of Diavik Diamond Mine's Environmental Monitoring Advisory Board are disagreeing on its future. The Diavik Diamond Mine says the advisory board is no longer needed now that the mine is shut down, and it wants it disbanded by March 2027. The board was set up as a watchdog on the mine's operations. Adi Kapoor has more.
2: The Klitschko government and Lutsulke Dene First Nation both helped create the Environmental Monitoring Advisory Board. Brett Wheeler is the acting director of lands with the Klitschko government. He says they support a shutdown of the oversight board by 2027.
3: WMADMA is never intended to be a permanent body. It's natural for any organization to have some self-interest, but the focus should be on Diavik and GNWT and the Indigenous governments and organizations. It's for them to decide what the best time is to wind up WMADMA.
2: Wheeler says another land and water board already oversees the closure and reclamation planning process. He says the monitoring advisory board has fulfilled its role and no additional safeguards are needed. But Charlie Catholy thinks otherwise. He's the board chair. He also represents Lutsulke Dene First Nation. Catholy says he is worried for the environment.
4: I'm the one that's going to live off the land after the mine closes. We don't want to see any pollution where the Diavik's operating right now. That area, it's a home to the animals.
2: Catholic says he wants the Environmental Monitoring Advisory Board to continue for a long time. Northwest Territories Environment Minister Jay MacDonald is expected to make a decision by the end of June. Adi Kapoor, CBC News, Yellowknife.
1: A Yellowknife student won a silver medal at the Skills Canada National Competition in Toronto earlier this week. Marie Luna Langlois competed in photography at the secondary school level. She says she didn't go into this year's competition expecting much.
5: Last year, I got a really low placement. I'm pretty sure I got eighth or last place. After that, was able to go a second time to national level. When I won, I was in shock. When I heard my name, I was like, there's no way. When I was walking the stage, I was just shaking and I was just trying to like no cry in front of everyone.
1: Langlois is a student at Sir John Franklin High School. She wants to become a journalist and says photography isn't about equipment. It's about passion. One member of the NWT Legislative Assembly is asking for Class 5 driver testing in her community. A Class 5 license is the full and unrestricted driver's license most drivers carry. She says residents shouldn't need to travel from Betchico to Yellowknife for the test. The CBC's Devin Trudinic reports.
6: Jane Whalen Armstrong is the MLA from Montfuy. She lives in Betchico and says her community is growing fast, but some services aren't keeping up, and that includes Class 5 driver's testing.
7: Betchico proximity, the Yellowknife should not become a reason to provide reduced services. The GNWT should establish a designated road test route, make the modest improvements required, and provide unrestricted Class 5 driver testing in Betchico.
6: Whalen Armstrong says it's crucial for the community's economic development and could help people land jobs in transportation. Vince McKay is the minister responsible for driver's licensing and testing in the NWT. He says Betchico doesn't currently offer that level of testing because of missing infrastructure that can include crosswalks and curbs, but he's willing to find a way forward.
8: I am committed to work with the member for her community to see what infrastructure is required for the community of Betchico, and if we can work with the community government to see how we can improve the infrastructure there and work on getting the restricted driver's licenses lifted for Betchico.
6: McKay says it could be as simple as adding painted road lines in the community, but that's still to be determined. Devin Trudinic, CBC News, Yellowknife.
1: And the hamlet of Kugluktuk is expecting 10 new houses this year. The prefabricated or modular homes are set to arrive in the community of 1500 on this year's sea lift. Like most of the territory, the community is in the midst of a housing shortage. Simon Kuliktana is the member of Legislative Assembly for Kugluktuk. He says the new builds could go a long way towards improving mental health in the hamlet.
9: It'll be very beneficial to our community because, as you know, every community is lacking housing. And by means of having lack of housing, creates a lot of stress. Mental health becomes a factor when families are overcrowded.
1: The new homes will be constructed by Arctic Modular Homes. Kulaktana says while the new homes are a welcome relief for the community, he worries their prefabricated nature could take away construction jobs from the hamlet. And that's the CBC News for 6:30. I'm Tamara Merritt. For news from across the North anytime, check out our website at cbc.ca/north. And I'll be back with your regional news at 7:30. 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
0: Thanks so much, Tamara. Coming up after the regional news here, we're going to talk about summer jobs for students and the dangers of energy drinks and how they could be impacting young people, and the suggestion by Quebec that maybe they should be banned for children under the age of 16. And I also just wanted to highlight Hay River's weather here before we throw it to Tamara, because of course, track and field. The track and field championships kicked off last night, the opening ceremonies. Today we've got competitions going on, and it looks like a pretty okay day for the kids there in Hay River, Tamara. Mainly cloudy, high of 17. They should be able to stay out of the sun, not get too hot with their in their events. So that's good news for them. What's coming up in our other communities?
1: Yeah, so in Fort Chippewa, Wood Buffalo National Park, it's cloudy with a chance of showers and a high of 21. In Fort Smith, it's cloudy at a high of 22. In Little Kay, Fort Resolution and Enterprise, mostly cloudy at a high of 17. In Hay River, also cloudy at a high of 17. In Fort Providence and Kakiza, a mix of sun and clouds at a high of 24. In Fort Simpson, Jean Marie River, Fort Liard, Nahanni Butte, and Samba Kay, it's sunny at a high of 27. In Yellowknife, it's sunny at a high of 20. In Wekwati, Wati, Gamati, and Bechico, sunny at a high of 22. In Wrigley, a mix of sun and clouds at a high of 27. In Norman Wells and Toledo, mix of sun and clouds with a chance of showers at a high of 23. In Fort Good Hope and Delaney, a high of 18. In Coville Lake, a chance of showers at a high of 13. In Fort McPherson, Sikachik, and Iqaluit, temperatures are falling to +3. In Inuvik, it's cloudy at +1. In Tuktoyaktuk, cloudy with a chance of flurries and risk of freezing rain with temperatures near -1. In Pawlituk, temperatures are reaching +1. In Sax Harbor, it's cloudy with a chance of flurries and temperatures reaching -4. In Uluhaktuk, cloudy with a chance of flurries and a high of +1. In Kugluktuk, a chance of showers at a high of 13. And in Cambridge Bay, it's cloudy with some fog patches and chances of drizzle at a high of 7.
0: Thanks so much, Tamara.

0: Finding work as a student can be hard these days. The latest data from Statistics Canada shows youth unemployment at just over 14%, which is notably higher than the pre-pandemic average of 10.8%. So with summer job season underway, the team at CBC Street Sense recently went to Wonder Lead, a student leadership conference, to find out how these young people were thinking about work. One of the hosts of Street Sense, Hannah Hormiliada, joins me now. Hannah, good morning.
1: Hi, good morning. Thanks for having me.
0: Well, thanks so much for joining us. I'm curious, what did you hear from students?
1: Okay, well, just to set the scene, we were at Canada's Wonderland and surrounded by rides. So every 2 seconds, it was roller coaster, kids screaming. But it was fun, though. And honestly, just talking to students in that setting was the highlight. I was actually surprised by how strong their opinions are, even about the jobs they don't want.
2: So many kids, they try to be lifeguards, and you have to spend so much time through the training process. It's just not worth it, honestly. Even though the pay is decent, I just feel like it takes too much time.
3: Anything in appliances, because I'm so bad at that. We have like tech courses at our school, and we get taught about the benefits of like more hands-on jobs. And one of our teachers constantly reminds us that we could get hand arthritis, so I don't want that.
1: I was not thinking about hand arthritis in high school, so that was interesting to hear.
0: I certainly wasn't either. When the first young person was talking about lifeguards, I went through all the lifeguard training, but all I wanted to do was teach swimming lessons, and you couldn't teach swimming lessons without also doing lifeguard shifts, so I never did it.
1: Oh,
0: I know. How old were these students that you were talking to?
1: Yeah, so the first student was actually Gurmahar, who was talking about lifeguarding. He's only 15, but most of the others were grade 11 and 12. I even did a quick poll in a group of 20 students, and 15 had summer jobs lined up.
0: Wow, were you surprised by that? Especially, I mean, we hear about the youth unemployment rate being high.
1: Yeah, I mean, we were at a leadership conference, so these students are definitely a little extra motivated, I'd say, but I found it kind of cool how they were just using their resources.
4: I'm going to be kind of like a bike instructor at this camp called Pedalheads. I found out while I was surfing on Indeed.
2: I actually asked my coach, like, hey, do you need any extra help? Now I help kids 4 to 8 years old learn basketball, play basketball.
5: So I'm going to be a cashier at a farmer's market called Hurley's. And I learned about it through my sibling, who also worked there, as a strawberry picker.
3: I'm working as a camp counselor. It is a neighborhood camp, so from ages 4 to 12, we run activities and different kinds of events with them.
1: So a lot of what they said tracks with first job tips we actually share on Street Sense.
0: All right, I want to hear those tips, but first I want to say Hurley's, the farmer's market, is in my where I grew up.
1: Best, oh, no way.
0: Best corn you'll ever eat from Hurley's.
1: Also, I'll have to go one day.
0: Yeah, also excellent baked goods there too. But we should talk about jobs. So what are these tips that Street Sense came up with?
1: Well, first, let me just say that it's always easier said than done, but we encourage things like volunteering first because it could turn into work later. Also, network through family, friends, and coaches, and make job sites like Indeed work harder for you. Like, Adelisa is the first student we just heard. She filled out a questionnaire so jobs matching her interests would get emailed directly to her from Indeed.
0: These kids seem pretty on top of things. Were you this strategic about jobs in high school?
1: I wouldn't say strategic. I was definitely resourceful. I did my co-op position at Shoppers Drug Mart, which ended up turning into a part-time job later. But unfortunately, COVID put an end to that, which, you know, that was fine. It wasn't my dream job per se. But I asked students about this too.
3: What's your dream summer job?
5: Probably like working with cats. I like cats.
2: Assistant maybe for a doctor, or being beside patients, something like that. When I grow older, I want to be a pharmacist too. So if I could get a pharmacy job, that would be lovely.
4: I have been seeing a lot of TikToks of like the BevCart girlies, and I really want to do that. Like, it seems so fun. Like, it seems like a great way to also like meet different people. And also the paycheck is pretty big, I'm pretty sure. So yeah.
1: And of course, TikTok got a shout out.
0: Yeah, what is a BevCart girly?
1: Okay, so basically they're the people on golf courses that drive around with the beverage cart serving drinks to players, and it's become a whole aesthetic online.
0: All right, of course it has. So these students you've talked to so far all seem to have had things figured out. What about students still trying to find a job or figure out what they want to do?
1: Yeah, there was a split for sure. You know, some were saying, it's summer, I want to hang out with my friends and just enjoy being free. And others want jobs, but they don't know how to break in yet. But overall, most of them seemed pretty optimistic that if they put in the work, they could land work.
0: So after all these conversations, how did you leave feeling about this generation of workers?
1: Well, I can't speak for the whole generation, but I was pretty impressed by how intentional these students already are. I mean, they understand that finding a job takes huge effort, and they're using connections around them. They're thinking about lifestyle, pay, flexibility, and, you know, saving up for post-secondary. But at the same time, some of them can afford to just have a high school summer. So that balance was actually, it was pretty cool to hear. And honestly, just talking to them just made me a little nostalgic. Could I ask, what was your first summer job in high school?
0: Oh, so most of my high school work was babysitting until I got kind of older high school. But I did work at a summer performing arts camp as like probably the first like summer job I had, like specifically summer.
1: Wow, that sounds fun.
0: Yeah, it was a camp that I had gone to. I'm a bit of a theater nerd, as listeners have probably figured out. So I went to that camp for a number of years and then was a counselor at it for, I think, 2 summers before I got a job working at Sears.
1: Well, that's awesome.
0: Yeah.
1: Using your resources. There you go.
0: There you go. That's right. Turning camp time into pay time.
1: Yeah.
0: All right, Hannah, thanks so much for this.
1: Thanks for having me.
0: You can find more from Hannah and her co-hosts at Street Sense on TikTok, Instagram, and YouTube. They help students learn how to earn, spend, and shop smarter. Well, this is something that you don't want if your summer job is outside or if you're at Canada's Wonderland for the day. This is Leroy Stagger with his song, Summer Rain.

0: is Summer Rain by BC-based musician Leroy Stagger off his new album, Pilgrimage. 11 minutes before 7 o'clock here on The Trailbreaker. Thanks so much for joining us this morning. Energy drinks are increasingly being used by children, specifically around sports. At the same time, companies like Red Bull and Monster Energy are marketing their caffeinated drinks through extreme sporting events.
1: Welcome to the wildest race on wheels, Red Bull Soapbox Race.
2: The Monster Energy Men's Skateboard Street.
0: Well, it all looks and sounds like fun, but there's growing concern about young people and energy drinks after a 15-year-old boy died in Quebec in 2024. Zachary Mirren died after drinking a can of Red Bull while on ADHD medication. A major pharmacy in that province has pulled energy drinks from its shelves, and thousands have signed a petition asking the Quebec government to ban them. So what are the risks? For more on that, we're joined by Dr. Samir Gupta. He's an associate professor in the Department of Medicine at the University of Toronto and a regular here on CBC. Dr. Gupta, good morning.
3: Good morning, Shannon.
0: All right. So energy drinks have been around for a long time. I can remember in high school, Jolt sodas in the vending machines. What's changed now that's leading to these discussions about bans?
3: Yeah, you know, it's interesting. If you look at the history of these substances, the earliest form of what could be called an energy drink were these functional stimulants sold to shift workers in Asia to help them on the job. And that goes as far back as the 60s and 70s. By the 90s, everyone had heard of Red Bull, and energy drinks were sort of synonymous with nightclubs and rave culture. That eventually shifted to extreme sports, and most recently, the marketing has broadened to sports in general, as well as to activities like gaming, and it especially now targets youth. So that younger age group is what has us worried.
0: What do these drinks actually contain that pose a risk?
3: The regulatory term for these drinks is caffeinated energy drink. So the main ingredient there is caffeine, and Health Canada defines that as a drink containing added caffeine above a certain threshold, typically mixed with other things like vitamins, minerals, and herbal ingredients. And because of that caffeine, they are regulated as a food supplement, and they do have to carry certain warnings. The problem is that unlike conventional sports drinks, like, for example, Gatorade, which are designed for hydration, energy drinks primarily provide stimulation. And that stimulation may feel like it's helping your athletic performance, but it's not actually providing you with the fluids and electrolytes that you need for that exercise. But because of that marketing around sports, it's actually hard for parents and teens to distinguish those two categories sometimes.
0: What's the concern with the caffeine consumption?
3: There are several concerns there. Remember that, you know, kids are typically smaller than adults, so they have a smaller, what we call, volume of distribution for that caffeine, so the concentration is higher. And that caffeine goes on to affect a number of

0: organ systems. It stimulates the heart and causes it to race, which can cause palpitations. It raises the blood pressure. Rarely that can lead to an abnormal heart rhythm. Caffeine can also trigger feelings of anxiety and panic, which adolescents are already more susceptible to. Some kids will get headaches and GI upset, but the most widespread concerning effect is chronic sleep deprivation in adolescents. Remember that the growing brain needs sleep. Sleep is critical for memory consolidation, learning, emotional regulation, executive function. And this is a time when the brain's reward pathways are just forming. So there's a heightened risk of creating a reliance on that caffeine. And this is why the Canadian Pediatric Society and the American Academy of Pediatrics have both said that energy drinks have no place in adolescent diets.
1: Are there some kids and teens who might be particularly susceptible to these effects?
0: Certainly there are. You know, younger and smaller kids are more affected. Kids with pre-existing sleep or mental health disorders, particularly anxiety. When you talk about serious cardiovascular side effects, those are rare. There's probably always another risk factor at play there. So you talked about the young man, Zachary Miron, who died in Quebec, and he was taking a stimulant for ADHD, and it's thought that the stimulant effect from the energy drink combined with that is what led to his abnormal heart rhythm. So obviously there's a higher risk in people on certain kinds of medications, but also in kids who have an underlying heart disorder, some of whom are asymptomatic.
1: Now, the beverage industry is pushing back on this, saying it isn't fair to single these drinks out as opposed to, let's say, coffee. What do you say to that?
0: Yeah, I mean, I think it's a clever argument. To be fair, these energy drinks are regulated by Health Canada to a limit of 180 milligrams of caffeine per serving. And that is similar to what you would get in a large coffee from a typical coffee shop. The difference is that these are being marketed to youth and they're used with sports, which are in themselves a high adrenaline, very stimulating, very dehydrating activity. So it's all about the usage pattern. You know, you wouldn't expect a kid to down two large coffees before hopping on the ice to play hockey, but they would do that with energy drinks. And people say this will be hard to do, but there's actually a precedent. So many Eastern European countries have already banned youth sales. Poland, Romania, Lithuania, Latvia, Hungary, Bulgaria, they all do this. England and Spain are planning to ban sales for kids under 16. And as you said, some pharmacies in Quebec have already removed these from the shelves. Others are banning youth sales as well. So operationally, it's not dissimilar to tobacco or alcohol age limits.
1: So what's the takeaway or the message for maybe young people out there who may be listening, or their parents, coaches, teachers, etc.?
0: Yeah, so I think, Shannon, you know, the first thing is that if you're using these drinks out there, you're not alone. You know, in Ontario, one study suggested that 1 in 5 high school students use an energy drink at least weekly. We know that at least half of high school students have tried an energy drink at least once. But if you're under 16, the advice is pretty simple. Just avoid these drinks. You know, they are not the same as soft drinks. They're not the same as electrolyte drinks. They are a stimulant. If you have a cardiac condition, if you're on certain medications, you obviously could have stronger side effects. But even if not, the caffeine in those drinks will affect your sleep. Sleep is critical to brain development. And to be fair, it's not just energy drinks. We have the same concern about other forms of caffeine like coffee. And I would say that banning sales to people under 16 isn't perfect, but it denormalizes adolescent use of these drinks. And it sends a strong public health message to kids, their coaches, their parents, their teachers, that this is not okay.
1: All right. Well, Dr. Gupta, lots to think about there. Thanks for your time today.
0: My pleasure, Shannon.
1: That's Dr. Samir Gupta. He's an associate professor in the Department of Medicine at the University of Toronto, and he's a regular for us here on CBC. He was sitting in for Dr. Raj Bardwaj, who normally joins us on Thursdays. 3.5 minutes before 7 o'clock here on The Trailbreaker. And I thought we'd throw in this lovely little tune before the end of our day today. This one comes to us from Indio Saravanja. This is Clouds.

Good morning and welcome to The Trailbreaker. Good morning, I'm Shannon Scott. Thanks so much for joining us on this Thursday morning, June 4th. We have our first air quality warnings of the year right now in Fort Smith, Fort Resolution, and Yellowknife. We'll have the details on that straight ahead, and Tamara Merritt will have the full forecast for us coming up after the 7:30 news. And then in this half hour of our show, scientists are researching new evidence of how creatures who lived on Earth long before the dinosaurs existed reproduced and where they reproduced because of paleontological findings at a site in the NWT right along the Mackenzie Mountains. And

0: Well, it's 11 minutes after 7, and at 7:30, Tamara Merritt will have the news for us, but right now she's here in studio. Tamara, good morning.
1: Good morning, Shannon.
0: What's coming up in the news today?
1: Yeah, so coming up at 7:30, Yellowknife City Council has officially voted to change the name of Franklin Avenue to Willowday Avenue. We'll hear more about that. And we'll learn more about a call from one MLA to regulate paramedics in the territory.
0: All right, thanks so much, Tamara. Tamara will be back with the news for us at 7:30. As I was mentioning, we do have poor air quality advisories in place for Fort Smith, Fort Resolution, and Yellowknife today. Right now, according to the air quality maps, Fort Smith is looking like the air quality there right now is pretty good. We're sitting at a 2 on the air quality health advisory index. Fort Resolution, though, is a 10 plus out there at the moment, and Yellowknife sitting at a 7 or an 8, depending on which monitors you're looking at. So you're going to want to be careful if you're spending time outside today, as the air quality could be impacting how you're able to do your activities. In Fort Chippewyan in the park right now, cloudy skies and 13 degrees. Fort Smith, you are seeing some smoke and 12 degrees. Litsoke and Fort Resolution also sitting at 12 right now. In Hay River and Enterprise, mostly cloudy and 11 degrees. In Fort Providence, it's 10. Fort Simpson has jumped into the warm spot of the morning, partly cloudy skies and already 15 degrees in Fort Simpson. In Samba Cay, it's 12 degrees. In Fort Liard, it's 13. In Yellowknife, partly cloudy and 11. In Gamatee, it's 10. In Wekwati, sunny skies and 9. In Wati, it's 13 degrees right now. In Wrigley, it's 12. Norman Wells, mostly cloudy and 13 degrees. It's also 13 in Tulita at this hour. In Fort Good Hope, mainly sunny and 14 degrees. In Delaney, mostly cloudy and 11. Colville Lake, mostly cloudy and 9. In Fort McPherson, partly cloudy and 4. In Iqaluit, light rain and snow, plus 2 degrees, and a little bit gusty. Northwest winds gusting at just shy of 40 kilometers an hour. In Inuvik, light rain and 2. In Tuktoyaktuk, light snow and 0. In Pawlatuk, 2 degrees. Sax Harbor, light snow and minus 4. In Ulahoktuk, it's 0 degrees right now. In Kuluktuk, it's 9. And in Cambridge Bay, you've got fog and it is plus 1 degree.

0: As more communities in the NWT build fire breaks to protect against wildfires, people in Kakiza have been growing local berries at the edge of theirs. In 2014, a wildfire burned around the community and decimated many berry bushes that grew in the area, as well as the trails that get to them. Now, the community is working with a team of researchers from Wilfrid Laurier University to plant a berry patch in the break. And the community is looking forward to its second harvest this summer. Kakiza Chief Lloyd Chico took CBC reporter Sarah St-Pierre on a walk to see what they've been growing.
1: There's a lot of blueberries and cranberries in there. So that's what they plant, see what can grow here. We could probably do that like in sections, what it can grow. Well, majority of the trails were lost like during the fire 2014, and they wanted to continue what they were doing, these pick berries and those kind of things. I think that's what sustained them throughout the winter. Like when I was growing up, my granny, my mom, they would pick a lot of cranberries, Saskatoons, and that kind of stuff. And not the raspberry, because they break down too fast. But we had a supply all winter and that kind of thing. Like you could just help yourself, like with a bowl, like it's frozen. Like that's what I like eating. It's frozen cranberries. Like you can see here, it's right, like not here, but some of the areas where it's burnt, it burned right through the soil.
2: You have the berry patch here in the fire break. There's the thriving community garden.
1: Yeah.
2: Why is it so important for Kakiza to be growing its own food?
1: Because that's one of the traditions. Like when they move to one of the traditional places, usually they'll have berries, they'll have wild potatoes, onions, and that kind of thing. And then they wanted to recreate some of the in the community. And so there'll be plenty for everybody, and they wanted to do those kind of stuff, continue what they were doing. And one of the thinking behind this fire guard too was like, how come we can't the government usually comes in, does a fire guard, and just leaves it and regrows. And what they wanted to do here was to maintain the fire guard so that it's always there. And if it's going to be always there, then why not plant berries, potatoes, that kind of thing in the fire garden instead of just taking all the trees down and just leaving it like that? We're like, the last couple of years, we had a few geese come in, like they landed here. They were here. They were mostly on that hill over there. But you open up areas for animals and that kind of thing. And you'll see a moose come in here, like with last year. And the year before, we had the moose come in right to the garage, that kind of thing. And the guys were chasing them around, and we in the back there. So we had the fire guard like right around the community. It goes that way, and then right across the river.
2: Have you tried any of the little berries again?
1: Yeah, we over there at the greenhouse. We went there every morning, every other morning, pick Saskatoons and raspberries just to cook pancakes and stuff in the morning. So yeah, they're good, really good. They're bigger, and you didn't have to pick that much, like a cup, so that's all they needed. It's a really good experience to see that, and to be able to come out your door and go pick Saskatoons and that kind of thing.
2: What do you hear from people when they talk to you about the berry patch here?
1: They're excited. They wanted to see what was going to grow, what wasn't going to grow, and what we can do in the future, like Esther. Even yesterday, there some of the people were talking about farming and that kind of thing. So the thought is there. Some of the younger people wanted to start farming and that kind of thing. But the way things are going now, the genetically meat, that kind of thing, they didn't want that. They said they'd rather have natural food.
2: Do you think it's worth it for other communities who have these big fire breaks to decide to do something like this with them?
1: I think so, yeah. It's worth, like, from what we experience here, it's not only on the land thing. It's about people, like, interacting with people, getting some of the younger adults into the whole process of education and that kind of thing. And it's mostly about also taking care of the land, and you can do a lot more than what the policies out there, like the government says, you could do this, you could do that. But there's a lot more you can do out on the land. see what can grow here. We could probably do that like in sections.
0: Well, that was Kakiza Chief Lloyd Chico taking the CBC's Sarah St. Pierre on a tour of his community's berry patches that they've planted in the firebreaks around Kakiza. We are at 19 minutes after 7 o'clock. There we go. For hundreds of millions of years, creatures on our planet have shared DNA in order to reproduce and make offspring. But now, scientists say the year creatures started, well, doing it, has moved earlier than first thought. And it's fossils found in the Northwest Territories that led researchers to that conclusion. Scott Evans is one of four co-authors on an article published last month in Science Advances. He joins me now on the phone from New York City. Scott, good morning.
3: Hey, good morning. How are you?
0: I'm well, thanks. Thanks so much for taking our call today. I'm hoping that you can start by telling us exactly what your team found here in the NWT.
3: Yeah, absolutely. So I've been studying fossils of some of Earth's first animals, the first things to get big enough to see, in Australia for over a decade now. And recently we started working in Northwest Canada. And yeah, in 2024, we found some of the same things I've spent a lot of time thinking about down in Australia, out there in the mountains.
0: In the Mackenzie Mountains?
3: In the Mackenzie Mountains, yep.
0: How did you know to look there?
3: So there's been a lot of geologic research throughout that area, and specifically a collaborator of mine has been working up in those mountains for over 15 years now, and he knew that the right rocks were there. Others had described fossils from that region dating back to the 80s, but they had been looking in a different rock unit than the one we focused on, and it turns out that rock unit had a bunch of these fossils we were looking for.
0: Can you describe these fossils for us?
3: Yeah, they're a bit strange. So they are animals, so some of our oldest relatives, but they don't look like most animals we're familiar with today. They lived in pretty deep parts of the ocean, so way offshore. And some of them are sort of tubular and would have stood up in the water column. Some of them sort of looked like fronds almost. They look very plant-like, but we know they're animals. And some of them are these flat discs that sat on the seafloor and we know could actually move around and search for food.
0: What do we call them?
3: So we call this group the Ediacara biota. So that word Ediacara refers to a specific period in time. And it's actually named for the place where I work in Australia. And biota is just the group of animals. And then there are fossils like Dickinsonia, Charnia, Kimberella, Phoenicia, and about 100 others.
0: And you mentioned that your work focuses on life that we can see. How big would these creatures have been?
3: Yeah, so they're big enough to see, which is important, but actually they get much bigger than that. And some of them, like Dickinsonia and Charnia, they could get a meter or more in total length. So yeah, as soon as life gets big, it starts to get pretty big.
0: Yeah. So we're talking about this because finding them has led you to some conclusions about sexual reproduction in animals. How did reproduction work for these creatures in particular?
3: Yeah, so we know from the fossils in Australia of a particular one of these organisms called Phoenicia that the populations of Phoenicia are all about the same size. And when you look at animals today, when you see that a population of all the same size organism living together, usually what that means is that those are all the same generation and they had coordinated release of sperm and egg into the water column that all settled in one spot and they've all grown at the same rate. So this is the same way corals reproduce today and spread around the world. And that's what we think Phoenicia was doing. And so it's that sort of evidence that leads us to suggest that these are reproducing sexually.
0: How long ago did these creatures live on Earth around the Mackenzie Mountain? What is now the Mackenzie Mountains?
3: Yeah, so these fossils are about 567 million years old, give or take a few million years.
0: So can you paint us a picture? Where does that fall in our the timeline of our understanding of the world?
3: Yeah, so we know that Earth is about 4.5 billion years old. And for most of that history, life was small. It was microscopic. It was single-celled, right? And so you would have needed a microscope to see it, even if you could travel back to that time. And then sometime around this time, about probably 570 million years ago, those microbes figured out how to live together and build a multicellular organism and build all sorts of complex structures that start to look a little bit like the animals and other macroscopic things we know and love today.
0: What do these findings tell you about how life developed on Earth?
3: So they tell us a lot of different things, but one of the cool things about this study is that they show that life wasn't just found in a few pockets. So we only get fossils of this biota from a few places on Earth, but that's probably not because they were only living in a few places. It's because those are the only places where we get rocks that are old enough and the right kinds of rocks to actually preserve these fossils. And so it's not just that these things were only living in Australia. We now know that they're living in places like North America and probably all over the world, given the fact that the continents, even back then, were spread out about as far as they are today.
0: Why does it matter that we know this now?
3: Yeah, so to me, I think that that's really one of the most fundamental shifts in the history of life on this planet is going from single-celled microbes to things that are multicellular and that are big and can move around, right? The ability to reproduce sexually, the ability to move, those are fundamental parts of being an animal and even fundamental parts of what makes animals successful. And so understanding this transition, we're really trying to understand how that the Earth changed dramatically and how the living things changed dramatically during that time.
0: I just saw something in some notes here that these fossils are actually closer to the time in time to humans than the oldest dinosaurs, or the oldest dinosaurs are closer to humans than to these fossils.
3: Exactly. Yeah. So if you think about the distance between humans and dinosaurs, that's only about 66 million years. And then between humans and the oldest dinosaurs, that's about 250 million years, which seems like a really long time. But the time between the oldest dinosaurs and these fossils is about 300 million years. And so it's even older than that distance between us and the oldest dinosaurs. So very, very old.
0: Yeah, so knowing how old these organisms are and how long ago it was, what questions are you now looking to answer about them?
3: So we're looking to answer all sorts of questions. One of the things we know these are animals, and they look a lot like animals, but they don't look like any specific groups of animals we know today. Things like, you know, mollusks or cephalopods or arthropods, all these groups we make of living animals, they don't fit so well into those categories. And so we're trying to understand how maybe they fit, and finding more fossils is one of the ways we can learn more about their biology, their ecology, and try to figure out where they fit in that history.
0: You found these creatures in the Northwest Territories. Does the Northwest Territories get to keep them?
3: Yeah, absolutely. So we're really excited to be sending these to the Prince of Wales Northern Heritage Center there in Yellowknife. So they are with me right now in New York, just so I can study them, make sure we learn all we can about them. But they will, in a few years, be sent to Yellowknife. And yeah, hopefully people can visit them soon.
0: All right. Well, I look forward to being able to lay some eyes on them up here. Scott, thanks so much for telling us about your findings.
3: Absolutely. Thanks for having me.
0: That was Scott Evans. He's an assistant curator of the invertebrate paleontology at the American Museum of Natural History. We reached him this morning in New York City. Well, that is bringing us about a minute and a half before news time here. Let's take just a quick gander back here at the air quality warnings that we do have in place today. Environment Canada issuing air quality warnings for Fort Resolution, including Highway 6, the Tabacha region, including Fort Smith and the Salt River First Nation, and Yellowknife right now. In all of these places, well, in Yellowknife and In Yellowknife, things are expected to improve later this morning. In Fort Smith and Fort Resolution, Environment Canada saying things should improve on Friday. The current conditions are showing smoke in Fort Smith right now, but the air quality warnings on Purple Air, air quality monitors, pardon me, on Purple Air are showing rather moderate conditions down there right now. So nothing too terrible in terms of air quality on the along the air quality health index. Same cannot be said for Fort Resolution, where you are sitting at a 10 plus in terms of air quality. So you're going to want to be very careful if you're doing activities outdoors today. Check on your neighbors who may need a little extra help, on your elders. On smoky days, it can be hard for some people. If we take a look at some current conditions out there, Fort Smith, as I was saying, smoke and 12. Here in Yellowknife right now, partly cloudy and 11. In Inuvik, light rain and 2. In Koloktuk, it's plus 9 degrees. And Cambridge Bay, you're seeing fog and plus 1. It's 7:30, and here now with the regional news is Tamara Merritt.
4: Thanks, Shannon, and good morning. On Wednesday, Yellowknife City Council voted unanimously to officially change the name of Franklin Avenue to Willaday Avenue. The new name honors the language spoken by the Yellowknives Dene instead of a British explorer. Jessica Davy Quantic has the story.
5: Franklin Avenue officially has a new name, Willaday Avenue. But for businesses and residents worried about changing their address, there's no need. As far as Canada Post is concerned, the road remains 50th Avenue, meaning mail delivery and mailing addresses won't change. For the city, the change will cost about $41,000. Indigenous artist Miranda Curry says it's worth it.
6: I think it's really important for our Indigenous languages to be, put more out in the public. I think that's how our languages stay alive.
5: Councillor Stacey Arden-Smith is supportive of the change, but she says reconciliation still needs work.
7: Names are great, however, there is so much more that needs to be tackled when we're talking about truth and reconciliation.
5: Beginning this summer, one of Yellowknife's busiest streets will carry a name that reflects a much longer history. Jessica Davy Quantic, CBC News, Yellowknife.
4: An MLA in the NWT wants to see paramedics regulated by the territory. Currently, they are not regulated by the Department of Health and Social Services the way medical doctors or nurses are. The Legislative Assembly passed a motion yesterday calling on the territory to regulate the profession. Range Lake MLA Kieran Testart drafted that motion. He says paramedics practicing in the Northwest Territories are regulated through bodies outside the territory, and there's confusion over where complaints can go and who is liable if an accident happens.
8: I have had informal consultations with paramedics, including the medical director at the Yellowknife Fire Department, members of firefighters who work for the fire department, and private contractors who work in paramedicine. And the consensus from all those conversations has been we need to do something as a government to regulate paramedicine.
4: Testart says regulating paramedicine under the Health and Social Services Act is necessary. Almost all regular members voted in favor, with one abstaining. The territory now has 120 days to respond to the motion. And the community of Kakiza has been growing berries along the edge of one of its wildfire breaks. 2 years in, and the project is showing signs of success. Sarah St. Pierre has more.
9: The berry patch yielded its first berries last summer, and this year some are already hoping for more, like Julian Canadian, who's been working on it.
10: I'm enjoying what I do. I used to be a firefighter, so I used to watch things burn, so now I'm growing things. So it's a learning experience for me.
9: Kage 2 First Nation Chief Lloyd Chico says the community chose to grow a berry patch there because of its history.
1: When they moved to one of the traditional places, usually the hot berries, wild potatoes, onions, and that kind of thing. And then they wanted to recreate some of that in the community, like so there'll be plenty for everybody.
9: Carla Johnston is a Wilfrid Laurier University researcher partnering on the project. She says fire breaks can help support community priorities.
11: So if that's a guardian program, if that's berries, anything really that communities want to see, of course, as long as it's not hard infrastructure.
9: Next up, there's plans to expand the berry patch and make it easier to reach for elders and children. Sarah St. Pierre, CBC News, Kakiza.
4: And the outgoing Governor General, Mary Simon, says serving as Canada's Governor General was the honor of a lifetime. She made the comments at a send-off ceremony yesterday, just a few days before her term officially concludes. Over her 5 years of service, Simon witnessed many changes as the Crown's representative. That includes welcoming a new king and a new Canadian prime minister. Through it all, Simon says she's remained committed to connecting all Canadians and its Indigenous peoples.
12: As Governor General, I have sought to be a bridge builder for all Canadians. That is a true spirit of reconciliation. I have worked to foster meaningful connections between Indigenous and non-Indigenous peoples with His Majesty the King, with Pope Francis, and now Pope Leo.
4: Prime Minister Mark Carney says Canada is forging a renewed relationship with Indigenous peoples, thanks in part to Simon's efforts.
13: True to those decades of service, true to herself, true to her character, Mary Simon's service will not end with the last boxes leaving Rideau Hall.
4: Simon recently unveiled a new mental health project called Ayui Nata, which means never give up. The federal government is funding the project. And that's the CBC News for 7:30. I'm Tamara Merritt. For the latest national and international news, stay tuned for World Report at the top of the hour. And I'll be back with your regional news at 8:30. 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
0: Thanks so much, Tamara. Coming up in this half hour, this last half hour of our show, after 2 decades of on-the-land programming, Camp Connections is on hiatus this summer. We'll talk about why this crucial NWT youth program is paused and what comes next. And then every week, the high school in Fort Smith welcomes a four-legged visitor. We'll hear my conversation with Stacey Gravel about her service dog, JJ, and the work he does in the town's schools. That's coming up, but first we've got Tamara with the forecast.
4: Thanks, Shannon. In Fort Chippewa, Wood Buffalo National Park, cloudy with a chance of showers and a high of 21. In Fort Smith, it's cloudy at a high of 22. In Little Kay, Fort Resolution, Hay River, and Enterprise, a high of 18, and it's mostly cloudy. In Fort Providence and Kakiza, a mix of sun and clouds at a high of 24. In Fort Simpson, Jean Marie River, Fort Liard, Nahanni Butte, and Samba Kay, it's sunny at a high of 27. In Yellowknife, it's sunny at a high of 20. In Wekwati, Wati, Gamete, and Bechico, it's sunny at a high of 22. In Wrigley, a mix of sun and clouds at a high of 27. In Norman Wells and in Toledo, a mix of sun and clouds with a chance of showers at a high of 23. In Fort Good Hope and Delaney, a high of 18. In Coville Lake, a chance of showers at a high of 13. In Fort McPherson, Sigachik, and Iqaluit, it's cloudy with temperatures falling to +3. In Inuvik, it's cloudy at +1. In Tuktoyaktuk, a chance of flurries and risk of freezing rain with temperatures falling to near -1. In Pawlituk, temperatures are reaching +1. In Sax Harbor, cloudy with a chance of flurries at -4. In Uluhaktuk, cloudy with a chance of flurries at +1. And Kugluktuk, cloudy with a chance of showers at a high of 13. And Cambridge Bay, cloudy with some fog patches at a high of 7.
0: Thanks, Tamara. 7:37 a.m. and time for a look at sports with Paul McGowan. Paul, good morning.
14: Good morning, Shannon.
0: All right, let's start with basketball. New York striking first last night in the NBA final.
14: Yeah, they beat the Spurs in San Antonio and grab a 1-0 series lead, and they do it despite being down by as many as 14 points in the third quarter last night. But the Knicks kept pushing, grabbed a late lead, and it looked for a little bit, Shannon, like we were going to have that sort of classic last shot wins type of scenario. Instead, New York scores the final 11 points of this game. They run away with it 105-95. And the Knicks have made a habit of this lately, staying in games, erasing late-game deficits. Karl-Anthony Towns was asked how they're able to do it.
15: This team has unity. It has camaraderie. And it was special, something I thought we showed the world last year. It got us far in the playoffs last year. You're having another year with each other, even more familiarity. You know, last year was a lot of change with me coming to the team, Kale, and just, you know, obviously so many moving parts. So it's been something that has been building and has worked tremendously well for us.
14: Yeah, in the words of Raptors coach Darko Rajakovic, they are very much out-togethering their opponents. The Knicks have now won 12 straight games in these playoffs. Game 2 goes tomorrow night in San Antonio.
0: I wonder how many kids tried to use that no bedtime card that Mayor Mamdani gave them. Did you see that?
14: I did not see that, but I very much appreciate the, I've seen those. I've seen like, you know, the please excuse so-and-so for being late to work tomorrow because, yeah. You know, when you have like overtime games and such. So I like that a lot.
0: Yeah. Zoran Mamdani had a bunch of school kids into his office and they passed a declaration that got rid of bedtimes during the playoffs and all the kids put their handprints on it. It was very cute.
14: That's fantastic.
0: Okay. Let's talk about the WNBA though, because New York's other basketball team was in action against Toronto.
14: And sort of a homecoming game for a bunch of members of the Tempo. Head coach Sandy Brondello coached in New York up until last year. Her Toronto assistant coaches were also on that staff in New York. And then you have the Tempo players who came over from the Liberty in the expansion draft. So Isabel Harrison, who was injured. Also Niara Sabaly, who was drafted by New York and whose sister, Satu Sabaly, now plays for the Liberty.
16: It's always nice to see her, honestly, because we don't see each other often. So it's not even the basketball aspect. It's more so the getting to spend some time with her and like seeing her face to face. I think it means a little more for our family because they don't have to watch two separate games. Probably makes it a little harder for them just to like who to root for and stuff. But I mean, it's always fun to play against her and just see her do what she does.
14: So a nice night for the Sabaly family. Not so much for the Tempo, who get handled quite easily by the Liberty, 97-82. It drops the Tempo to 5-5 on the year, and they're now off until Sunday. They have a game against Chicago.
0: That gives them some time to recoup.
14: Yeah,
0: refocus.
14: Definitely.
0: Let's finish up with tennis today. Lots of action yesterday at the French Open.
14: Yeah, including Felix Auger-Aliassime in a quarterfinal against Italian Flavio Cabolli. And lots to play for yesterday, a wide open tournament with world number one Jannik Sinner out of contention. But it's Cabolli who moves on, denies Felix a shot at his first ever Grand Slam title, and leaving Felix uncharacteristically broken up about the loss.
17: I mean, I can't complain with my life, you know. But I'm in a place right now with my tennis career that it's tough. I'm destroyed today a little bit. I usually handle losses pretty well, I have to say. Like, my whole career, I was going back to training with optimism and positivity, but now I feel like I'm not the player I want to be, so today is a difficult day.
14: A tough day for Felix. We did see, though, Gabby Dabrowski move on yesterday. She is into the mixed doubles final with partner Evan King. And if you missed it yesterday, there's a Cinderella story shaping up on the women's side of the bracket. Maya Walenska was nearly booted from her Paris hotel room last week, Shannon, because the French Open qualifier just could not afford it. She did not expect to be in Paris as long as she now has been. But the 114th seed in the tournament is now through to the semifinal. And with a win today, she would become the lowest ranked player ever to get to a French Open final.
0: You know I love an underdog story. I love that.
14: Oh, everybody does. Yeah.
0: Yes.
14: So good.
0: I hope she has a place to sleep.
14: She does.
0: Okay.
14: She does.
0: All right, great.
14: Somebody stepped in, but it was dicey apparently there for a bit.
0: Wow. Wow. All right. Well, good for her. Definitely someone to keep our eyes on. Thanks so much, Paul.
14: Thanks, Shannon.

0: One of the longest running camps in the Northwest Territories says it won't be accepting kids this summer unless some last minute funding comes through. For more than two decades, Camp Connections has offered young people in the foster care system an on-the-land summer camp experience. Tammy Roberts is the executive director of the Foster Family Coalition, which runs the camp, and she joins me now on the line. Tammy, good morning.
1: Good morning.
0: Why can't the Foster Family Coalition run Camp Connections this summer?
1: Well, there are a few reasons, and I just want to say this decision was so incredibly hard to make. I can confidently say that Camp Connections is one of the most predictable supports for children and families across the Northwest Territories, and it was heart-wrenching to make the decision, but we've had a slow decline in the amounts of funding that we were being supported with, and later responses as to whether or not we were going to be funded this year. One of our big funders is a territorial wellness initiative, and when we made the decision to not have camp this year, we still had not received the application form to put in for funding.
0: In a statement,
1: So delayed responses. And then also another big one is I know people have seen in the news that our staff decided to unionize. So our first collective agreement was decided on in December. And with camp in the past, we either contracted people to work or we had extended hours agreements and we weren't able to come up with anything that would we could financially afford due to that.
0: In a statement, the territorial government tells us it will work with you to try and make the camp happen. What would you need from the government to get it running this summer?
1: Well, they have reached out, of course, and we are all working really hard to try and tweak some proposals that were not, didn't have sufficient information that we were unaware of until this happened. And also, we're working to try, like we're working with the union to try and come up with some sort of an agreement so we can get things going. The challenge is going to be A, finding staff, because that's a challenge anyway, training them and then getting them out there. But we're going to do the best that we can.
0: How optimistic are you that you can make it happen?
1: Well, in the past, when we didn't have the staff, I was out there 24/7. I intend to do everything that I can to at least have three sessions of camp this summer. Traditionally, we have five.
0: What does this camp mean for the kids who attend it?
1: Well, camp is, like I said, predictable. And for kids and families that are involved with social services, everything is crisis driven. So this is something that they can actually plan for. And I know in my time in the North, I know people who started at camp when they were 7 years old and then went on to, you know, being a leader and working with other kids and managing it. And it's because they have that connection and understanding that other people don't. So I can tell you it means a great lot.
0: What impact could this hiatus have for the kids who have been counting on it?
1: Well, traditionally we have 100 children and youth go through the camp in the summer, and that is a good break for their caregivers, and their caregivers might plan other things because it's a week-long overnight stay. And so there are going to be possibly 100 youth that don't have support for that 1 week that they were going to have the support.
0: How do you manage that?
1: It's not really on us. It would be on the social workers to find alternate plans for the kids. Unfortunately, some of the families that might have planned something else might have to cancel their plans just because we have a real lack of support and respite for caregivers in the Northwest Territories.
0: We're talking to you about this not even a week after the Auditor General released a report condemning the government's delivery of child and family services in

0: improvements are underway. As you've mentioned, this is not the first of these reports. We heard similar language in 2018 when the last Auditor General report was released. Do you think this time will be different?
1: In the last year, I have seen some of those changes take place, especially when it comes to making sure you have proper checks on caregivers, which is so important. We have to ensure that our youth are properly supported and safe where they are. If we can't provide that, then we might as well not bring them into care. But I have seen some changes with that. The problem I have with that is that these changes are happen very quickly. There's no notice for caregivers that this change is happening. So say a caregiver, I remember supporting somebody in the fall, they had planned a trip and they had planned who they were going to come stay and watch the kids while they were gone, but something had changed, right? And that person could no longer do it because they needed all these other checks in place. So everything is crisis driven. Everything has to happen within 48 hours. And that just doesn't work for a lot of people.
0: What else would you want to see from the government to be sure that they are taking these issues seriously?
1: Well, I have always said, I've been in the North for over 30 years, and I remember shortly after I got to the North when health and social services were combined in one. And in my mind, I thought, I don't know if this is a good idea, because I don't think that child protection was being properly supported at that time. And in my mind, I thought, if we loop this in with health, we are never going to get anywhere, because health will trump everything. And I seriously feel the only way that we can deliver this service properly in the Northwest Territories is if they are separated. That way, we will be able to work more on prevention instead of a crisis-driven system.
0: There's been a lot of back and forth about where the accountability for this should land. Who do you hold responsible for the failings in the system?
1: I think that's a typical response of any government. The Minister of Health and Social Services or the Director of Child and Family Services, their responsibility for those children is huge. I wouldn't want it, but I definitely think that there has to be more involvement from the top in order to get what they need going so that things run smoothly. There's been so much change in the department and staff that they don't even have connection with people on the ground that have, you know, the grassroots experience and know the children and know the families. There's a huge disconnect there because there's such a huge staff turnover.
0: Who do you think actually has the power to fix it?
1: I think that it falls on the minister. The minister has the power to fix it. We don't have the power on the ground, but the only way they're going to fix it properly is if they engage with the people that are on the ground, because they're going to be able to support them in making something that is going to work for children and families in the Northwest Territories.
0: In light of all of this, how did that color your decision or impact your decision not to run Camp Connections this year?
1: It was solely based on not being able to afford it. We are going to have an increase in funding moving forward just due to the requirements for the collective agreement that we are now working with. And we're just going to continue to try and fundraise and try and get government to support us in what we need to do to make this camp. The camp already is amazing, but to continue it on, because as I said, that's the only predictable thing that children have in the North.
0: All right, Tammy, thank you so much for your time this morning.
1: Thank you so much.
0: Tammy Roberts is the Executive Director of the Foster Family Coalition.

When I was in Fort Smith last week, I had the pleasure of spending time with a bit of a local celebrity. Many people told me I just had to meet JJ. JJ is a service dog in town. The yellow English lab belongs

0: Thanks to Stacy Gravel. He's trained to pick up high and low blood sugars, blood pressure, and pulses. But on top of that, he travels around the community visiting the town's seniors' home and both schools as a therapy dog. I sat down with Stacy to talk about the work she does with JJ.
1: Well, when I started training JJ, I realized that he had the ability to do a lot of good for our community. And when I started reaching out to a few people, they said, yeah, we could use a therapy dog or a service dog. And you realize very early on that there are no therapy dogs, there's no service dogs in our community, and that there's a lot of people in general that could use for education, for mental health, and for wellness in general. And so we kind of made JJ a little versatile and said, if you guys will have us, we'll come. And so that's how it all started. The schools needed a service dog. The seniors' home needed a service dog. Everybody needs visits. But then when they realize all the skills that he has, it just becomes something more.
2: Tell me about that something more. What is it that JJ brings when he's visiting the school or the seniors' home?
1: He brings everything from your typical therapy dog visit to easing anxiety, to alerting if there is a medical emergency. And he brings a calmness and an overall joy that you don't see with anything else other than a dog, really.
2: When you bring JJ to the schools or the seniors' home, what's the reaction that you get from the students or the seniors?
1: Warmth, love. And I think that is the big thing. No matter how much training you do with a dog, no matter what they're trained for tasking and mitigation, when you walk through a door and the first thing you feel is love, it's everything. You can't teach that. You can't, as a handler, as his mom, you can't teach that to him. It has to come with the dog. They have to be equipped to be able to do that.
2: So paint a little bit of a picture for me. If JJ was out, let's say, in the hallways here at the high school, and he noticed someone was having an anxious moment, what would he do?
1: He would alert me first and foremost. He would sit and he would look at me, and he wouldn't go any further until he realized that he was trying to tell me something. And it's always within the very close vicinity of who it is that he's trying to give the message to. And then I would allow him to approach the student or the person, whoever it is, with permission. And he would go over to them, and he usually gives them a little sniff, and then he'll just turn, give them his back, which is, you can approach me, you can pet me, whatever it is you need, I'm here for you. And you watch it wash all the way.
2: What makes you so passionate about doing this work with JJ?
1: Well, I've been training dogs for a long time, but for me, when I got sick initially, I didn't have a service dog, and I knew that I could have used one. And that's where the passion started for me, because I've lived in the Northwest Territories for a very long time, and I thought, you don't see service dogs around in the North very often, but there are a lot of people who need them. I needed one. And so if I can at least bring JJ into the community, introduce him to everyone that wants to meet him, and show as many people that want to meet him what he is capable of doing and what service dogs bring to the table, then they can make decisions for themselves as to, would a service dog be good for me, for whatever my disability might be? Would a service dog fit into my life? Because inevitably they are a dog, so they still need to be cared for, no matter how smart and well-trained they are. And so from there, I thought, we have an opportunity here, because not only is he my dog, not only is he trained as a service dog, but he's very friendly and he constantly wants to learn new things. So the way that they learn new things is to be able to bring them into the community and meet people and see what they're good at.
2: Many people here in Fort Smith have told me about JJ. What do you think JJ brings to the community here?
1: I think JJ brings warmth, love, education, wellness overall. Everyone asks me, what is your favorite story with JJ? Well, let me tell you, it changes from week to week. Because every week we go out into the community, because he has a job that he does, there's always this story that trumps the last story. So from small children who are nonverbal, to autistic children, to seniors, you know, whether they are at that stage in their life where they just don't speak that much anymore, or they've had a stroke, or whatever the situation might be, the connection between him and that person that he is with is the eyes, it's the energy, it's the love. And I think that's what he brings more than anything, is this beautiful connection of, hey, yes, I'm a working dog, but I'm here for you. I'm a loving guy, so whatever you need, I got you.
0: That was Stacey Gravel speaking about her service dog, JJ. Along with being her personal medic alert dog, JJ also visits the schools and seniors' residences in Fort Smith for therapy visits. And I can say, having been at the school in Fort Smith while JJ was doing one of his visits, the kids were very excited to see him, and he got lots of love and attention, certainly doing his job there. He's a good boy.

Well, that's bringing us to the end of our time together again for today. Thank you so much for joining us. Coming up next is World Report. Then it's news in the Indigenous languages. Your next English language newscast is at 8:30. Your next regional programming is Northwind with Wanda McLeod from 12 until 1. I'm Shannon Scott. We'll talk again tomorrow.

0: This is World Report. Good morning, I'm John Northcott. The federal government is set to unveil its strategy for artificial intelligence. This hour, Prime Minister Mark Carney will announce new safety, security, and privacy rules for machine learning. Janice McGregor is in Ottawa with more on the plan. Janice, this policy has faced delays and a lot of shifting public opinion. What's the motivation for the announcement now?
1: Well, I'll be listening today to how the government ties this into its bigger sovereignty agenda. As artificial intelligence emerges in more and more ways, there is a serious threat if Canada's relying on cloud storage and server facilities outside its jurisdiction. When the government considers infrastructure for its building agenda, it has to consider things like where these data centers are going to go, who's going to build them, which is why we've seen AI facilities tied to other industrial development strategies, like the Memorandum of Understanding with Alberta, for example, to build a bitumen pipeline, or the government's major ramp up of defense investments. And this strategy also has to consider sovereign human resources, measures to try to keep the best and the brightest in this field here in Canada, building up research institutions, scaling up startups, training Canadian workers and users to be savvy, to be competitive, to lead in this sector, and to approach AI with the appropriate sensitivity to unique Canadian needs, as opposed to just accepting tech that was developed with other countries' priorities in mind.
0: So, Janice, let's talk about the economics of all this. We know the tech sector has money. So what is the taxpayer involvement in all of this?
1: Yeah, and with all the needs out there, it might be difficult for some to accept that tech companies need public money right now. But there are concerns that small and medium-sized businesses can't or won't adopt these technologies without support, could fall behind. The Carney government's new Sovereign Wealth Fund may be used to invest in top AI firms, although the details on that remain a bit murky. And instead of simply giving priority companies handouts, the strategy also envisions taking an equity stake in AI. So as the government helps them to scale up, their long-term success could reap benefits for the public purse in return. The strategy also talks about government being not just a funder, but a customer for these companies, using the Office of Digital Transformation to find more and more ways to use AI in government and figure out what public administration challenges could be solved through digital innovation.
0: Janice McGregor in Ottawa. Thanks, Janice.
1: You're welcome.
0: Next, we have an update on a CBC investigation into AI deepfakes of dozens of Canadian women. As the number of alleged victims grows, the wife of one of the accused is speaking out in support of them. Multiple women have told CBC News they feel violated and terrified after learning pictures of themselves were manipulated into nude and violent imagery using artificial intelligence. CBC's Kayla Hounsell has been speaking with Gwen Frankton about the man she thought she knew.
2: I would say loving and amiable relationship.
3: Gwen Frankton says she met Stephen Lowe, her husband of 21 years, in Nunavut. They eventually moved to Ottawa before settling in Maitland, Nova Scotia, a small village around 85 kilometers north of Halifax. In the early hours of a snowy February morning, the police showed up at her door to arrest her husband.
2: That was a total shock and at the beginning, inexplicable.
3: Frankton is now in the process of filing for divorce. Lowe is facing dozens of charges, including harassment, uttering threats, possessing and publishing obscene material, as well as child sexual abuse material. The allegations have not been proven in court. A second man, Peter Van Beek, is also facing charges. Inspector Pascal Labine is with the Ottawa Police Service, the lead agency in the case.
4: We are now in excess of 50 victims in this particular case, and I wouldn't be surprised that additional charge may also be laid.
3: Frankton says as a spouse who is neither accused nor a named victim, it's been difficult to access information.
2: Throughout this process, I felt sometimes as if I was the only person that ever had this happen to them, but that cannot be true.
3: She is speaking out, hoping to start a conversation about supports available for people who are not formally victims of alleged crime, but remain deeply affected. Kayla Hounsell, CBC News, Halifax.
0: A British politician is suing Elon Musk for invasion of privacy. The lawsuit specifically names Elon Musk's company, XAI. Labour Party Minister Jess Asato says that someone used the chatbot tool Grok to create fake images of her in a bikini. UK Prime Minister Keir Starmer says he fully supports her legal action. Officials from Israel and Lebanon say they have agreed on a new peace deal. This as explosions continue to rock southern Lebanon despite the reports of a new agreement. Hezbollah's leader is rejecting the proposed ceasefire and is demanding a complete withdrawal of Israeli troops from Lebanon. Just days from the start of the World Cup, a major campaign is launching to deliver what organizers call the biggest complaint FIFA has ever received. Activists are demanding a formal ethics investigation into President Gianni Infantino. Joining us with the details is the CBC's Linda Ward. Now, Linda, what exactly is triggering this class action style complaint right now?
5: Well, John, you know, we're 1 week from the World Cup and the cracks are showing. The reboot campaign is run by a UK nonprofit called Fair Square. This is a group of football activists, writers who've long complained about FIFA's governance since even before the last World Cup. They say FIFA isn't fit to govern world football and needs to be completely rebooted with a focus on the interest of players, supporters, communities, and not what they call corrupt football elites. So they're complaining about everything from safety issues to ticket prices, human rights, what they call dysfunction and corruption. And remember last year when FIFA President Gianni Infantino attended Donald Trump's Summit for Peace, awarded him that FIFA Peace Prize? Well, they say that breached the FIFA Code of Ethics to remain politically neutral.
0: And so, Linda, what kind of changes are they hoping for?
5: Well, they're hoping that this will force FIFA to overhaul its whole structure, John. They're calling for better auditing of money, transparency, accountability, and separation of commercial and governance functions to eliminate any potential conflicts of interest. They're encouraging people to add their name to this complaint and planning to send it to FIFA's ethics committee after the World Cup is over. But FIFA says they've already done all of this: yearly independent audits, transparent financial reports, separation of executive and commercial functions, that they've already transformed governance and management reforms over the last decade. But some national organizations don't agree. Norway's Football Federation has already written to FIFA's ethics committee in support of this complaint. They say they're going to push this forward as soon as the World Cup's over, John.
0: Linda Ward joining us here in studio. Thanks, Linda.
5: You're welcome.
0: A manhunt is back on in northern Saskatchewan after police released two suspects without charges. The pair were arrested Monday following a shooting on the remote Pelican Narrows First Nation that left a 28-year-old woman dead near a local clinic. The Peter Ballantyne Cree Nation says news that the shooter is still loose is disheartening. Nova Scotia's education department is removing a short story from an online grade 12 English course after it was found to include the N-word 12 times. Leaders of the province's Black community say they are angry the text ever made it into the classroom. Allie Thompson reports.
6: Quite frankly, I'm tired of having this conversation.
7: Kesa Monroe Anderson is a professor at Acadia University's School of Education. She says she is feeling angry and confused after discovering a self-guided online grade 12 English class included Ernest Hemingway's The Killers. The 1920s short story uses the N-word 12 times. Monroe Anderson is questioning how that happened.
6: Where was the rigor for this text? Where was the humanity?
7: The short story was removed after a parent, who is also a CBC journalist, brought it to the attention of the course mentor. Nova Scotia's education department declined an interview and refused to answer specific questions. An email statement says the province has several processes to guide how resources are brought into classrooms, and they must pass a bias evaluation. But former principal Martin Morrison says it doesn't appear that guidance was followed.
8: It just kind of widens the distrust of Black learners specifically, right?
7: So youth worker Dennis Adams says he's disgusted when he sees the N-word. And the way it's used in this short story is derogatory.
9: There's, a second-class citizenship effect.
7: Adams says he hopes shedding light on the situation sparks conversation about which sensitive texts are appropriate for classrooms. Allie Thompson, CBC News, Halifax.
0: And that is the latest national and international news from World Report. A reminder, World Report is the easiest way to get the day's top stories in just 10 minutes. 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I'm John Northcott. This is CBC News.
10: Good morning. It's 8:10. I'm Tamara Merritt in Yellowknife with your weather forecast. In Fort Chippewa, Wood Buffalo National Park, cloudy with a chance of showers and a high of 21. In Fort Smith, it's cloudy with a high of 22. In Litzel Cay, Fort Resolution, Hay River, and Enterprise, it's mostly cloudy and expect a high of 18. In Fort Providence and Kakiza, a mix of sun and cloud at a high of 24. In Fort Simpson, Jean Marie River, Fort Liard, Nahanni Butte, and Samba Cay, it's sunny, expect a high of 27. In Yellowknife, sunny as well, at a high of 20. In Wekwati, Wati, Gamati, and Bechico, it's sunny at a high of 22. In Wrigley, a mix of sun and clouds, a high of 27. In Norman Wells and Toledo, a mix of sun and clouds with a chance of showers, expect a high of 23. In Fort Good Hope and Delaunay, a high of 18. In Coville Lake, it's cloudy with a chance of showers and a high of 13. In Fort McPherson, Sigachik, and Iqaluit, it's cloudy with temperatures falling to plus 3. In Inuvik, it's cloudy with temperatures falling to plus 1. In Tuktoyaktuk, it's cloudy with a chance of flurries, risk of freezing rain, with temperatures near minus 1. In Pawlituk, temperatures are reaching plus 1. In Sax Harbor, it's cloudy with a chance of flurries, temperatures near minus 4. In Uluhaktuk, it's cloudy with a chance of flurries, plus 1. In Kugluktuk, chance of showers at a high of 13. And in Cambridge Bay, it's cloudy with fog patches at a high of 7.
11: In Dunakago, Tutawoguti, here, Kehina Kutega, since the Mir and William City, the Induci Gutiga City, Chosompak Esi, and Jogunta City, the Kiluni Ale, E. C. Gulakin Nakiti, Gulakilla, Kitty Yak, Etekerehue, E. Titre in Franklin Avenue, Kitty Le, Induci Willete Avenue, Hakelega Kitty. 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And I did see that in Ducey, he would go to Katikaki, the Kurdit, the sea, Charlie Catholic City, the Kaniwale, the Borgwa chair in there. He looks like a First Nation Guakukewata. And I did like that, didn't see yen net and see, see on a deal we had him. And that didn't go like a didn't yen neck, he mind better at Honta Honda. Didn't ya ye neck em Nase cani hat ega, goes on neck and a quick caniga. In that detail, see a yune in mine gunt and then they sing we cani or tana hola hati. In that detail, see Catholic lacati, e call environmental monitoring advisory board kitile, focus on neck again a crutta cani hati. In that detail, Tutako got Ikaniga, Nekaniga Kuktenga Minister Hindi, Jim McDonald Lekati, E. Jumpe Locate, E. Wo Kuti Hissinga. Goes a detail, E. Kakie Kutesi, Ayune, E. Gore, Kongorek, Kumuan, Gorek, or Ayun, Sikana in Takling, Huela, Firebreak Kitty, Ikanake Hai, Hind, E. Inle, Kuyeso, Inti, Impeso, Kuyeso. 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I Julian Canadian see I chia kaline shi kani guakuke wata. 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I kaut ekini we hati. I see Dr. Carla Johnson, you only need a dog horse, you go like go here later. In that you can need a firebreak cocky, eat a beggar, guntak wagon, so that tired the hatty. In that it dressy hinto, go gatani, eat ye and yes, sweet hinto, natural salaga hatty. E on the heads of the heck on a sota, then two more link rooms a kehegotega.
12: Masi Mary Ann kutu pita ne tri hani no pak ayes kisi ye pete si tu pita ne no panezo anite kutu tri chante since na ta ne ke yo tin te zuze ta la si ye tun tri patron ye si ye tun tri pa ya kilo 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yitini 2 3 Three that way ye tilt ye see ye tre, you see bite you on henne ye tre, yet ille ye hat oots and ya kinint on CNA, a ye clinchon government chew ye tootsek it than a First Nation, a ye naint o ye than a hill, a ye environment monitoring advisory board, get eight eat and a hill, a ye acting director, ye lands health at the Clinchon government, Brent Wheeler, ye ten yet 2 3 3 but darn can see ye 2027 ye 3 3 David Aptavik, a ye three, a ye port, a deal, a sea, ye, you bite you on henny ye, GNWTU ye, a nut, then a ye got, then it's a ungovernment to a ye, but a haldiant, a ye three, 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Canada Post Hill hate, a ye three bezinat a hate ye arinki hate, dunats and son la. Do not in Sarah's house in the Hurricane at 3 months a queer or at least a set dossi, then it's the unmiranda carry dinner 2-3 bet or a 3 dahlia seat, then it's the unbeyati, ye hat uts and nunt ante ye 3, then a beyati ye 3 dot utas a lot in a zone, benat aunt a henny, a ye beyati henna, ye halya see any ye the counselor ye Stacy Arden Smith, a ye dinner 2-3 in a zone, ye halya. 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Welfare Laurier University Research a ye tenit and a health at Dossi Carla Johnson a ye tenit 2-3 nezun ye hal in si henne a ye 3 sequiote ah nezu ye tipanezun lo ye hat uts and a ye chitani ye si nezun at a henne hat uts and a ye 2-3 pa ya ki kuda hint ains and henne quit don't a bit as in tunnel casino bug a yes ki tutsik isn't a duetesun la the senul. To bachats and condor hurt you at dudes and at the cuddles and dini no cons and condor hurt you at dudes and at the dandles and could do Jim Hope does not in your chair no hotata.
13: Master Marine, do you need a catabolic tattoo? Do you want to love the at the good declaration? This sort of data digging to con, trickers on the corner, you can do a good decanate margin dog or you. The chinta cook,
10: Good morning. It's 8:30. I'm Tamara Merritt with the CBC Regional News. The community of Kakiza has been growing a berry patch at the edge of a wildfire break. Kagetu First Nation Chief Lloyd Chico says it's worth it for other communities to explore fire break projects.
14: From what we've experienced here, it's not only on the land thing, it's about people, like interacting with people, getting some of the younger adults into the whole process of education and that kind of thing.
10: He says Kakiza chose to grow a berry patch to bring berries closer to the community. That's after wildfires burned many bushes in 2014. It also reflects traditional harvesting practices, locally transplanted strawberries, raspberries, cranberries, and Saskatoon berries now grow in the patch with an expansion planned for this year. Two Indigenous governments involved in the creation of Diavik Diamond Mine's Environmental Monitoring Advisory Board are disagreeing on its future. The Diavik Diamond Mine says the advisory board is no longer needed now that the mine is shut down, and it wants it disbanded by March 2027. The board was set up as a watchdog on the mine's operations. Adi Kapoor has more.
15: The Klicho government and Lutsulke Dene First Nation both helped create the Environmental Monitoring Advisory Board. Brett Wheeler is the acting director of lands with the Klicho government. He says they support a shutdown of the oversight board by 2027.
16: WEMAB was never intended to be a permanent body. It's natural for any organization to have some self-interest, but the focus should be on Diavik and GNWT and the Indigenous governments and organizations. It's for them to decide what the best time is to wind up WEMAB.
15: Wheeler says another land and water board already oversees the closure and reclamation planning process. He says the monitoring advisory board has fulfilled its role and no additional safeguards are needed. But Charlie Catholic thinks otherwise. He's the board chair. He also represents Lutsulke Dene First Nation. Catholic says he is worried for the environment.
17: I'm the one that's going to live off the land after the mine closed. We don't want to see any pollution where the Diavik's operating right now. That area, it's a home to the animals.
15: Catholic says he wants the Environmental Monitoring Advisory Board to continue for a long time. Northwest Territories Environment Minister Jay McDonald is expected to make a decision by the end of June. Adi Kapoor, CBC News, Yellowknife.
10: Yesterday, Yellowknife City Council unanimously voted to change the name of Franklin Avenue to Willowday Avenue. Street signs will start to change in the coming weeks, and it will all cost about $41,000, according to the city. For some residents, like Miranda Curie, it's a price they're happy to see the city pay.
18: We spend lots of money on lots of different things that maybe aren't a priority for me, you know, and I think that's all in, you know, in being part of a city. And I think for me, I'm happy about it, and I think it's a good choice.
10: Legally, the road remains 50th Avenue. That means address changes won't have to be registered. And Kugluktuk is expecting to see 10 new houses in the coming year. The modular homes will arrive on this year's sea lift. And while local officials say the new builds will help alleviate the community's housing issues, some are concerned over their effect on the local job market. CBC's Liam Baker reports.
19: Kugluktuk, like many communities across Nunavut, is in the midst of a housing shortage. Under the territory's strategy to build 3,000 homes by 2030, the community of 1,500 people will receive 41 public housing units. Nunavut's housing minister, Cecile Lyle, confirmed in the legislature on Monday 10 of those units would be transported to the community on this year's sea lift. Ryan Navingaluk is Kugluktuk's mayor.
20: The waiting list here is huge. Housing need is for here similar as the rest of the communities across the north. There's lots of overcrowding. Needs for 1, 2, 3, 4 bedrooms are high.
19: The 10 new homes will also be modular or prefabricated prior to arrival. Kugluktuk's MLA, Simon Kuliktana, says while the homes are a welcome relief, he worries their prefabricated nature could take away jobs from the community.
21: I know modular homes
1: are way cheaper to build a stick build. It saves money, but also we kind of lose local employment. Sometimes it's a catch-22.
19: Kulaktana says the new houses could help improve mental health in the community, however, as alleviating overcrowding could also reduce stress. The homes are built by Arctic Modular Homes in Winkler, Manitoba. Liam Baker, CBC News, Ottawa.
10: And that's the CBC Regional News for 8:30. Now look at current weather conditions across the region. In Fort Chipewyan, it's cloudy at 14 degrees. In Fort Smith, there's smoke at 13 degrees. In Little Kay, mainly sunny at 15. In Fort Resolution, there's smoke at 14 degrees. In Hay River, it's mostly cloudy at 13 degrees. In Fort Simpson and Fort Providence, it's partly cloudy at 16 degrees. In Fort Liard, temperatures are at 17 degrees. In Yellowknife, it's mainly sunny at 15. In Gamete and Wequity, it's sunny at 11. In Wrigley, Toledo, and Norman Wells, it's partly cloudy at 15. In Delaney, it's mostly cloudy at 12 degrees. In Fort Good Hope, mainly sunny at 14 degrees. In Inuvik, there's going to be light rain and some snow at 1 degree. In Fort McPherson, it's cloudy at 4 degrees. In Iqaluit, light snow with temperatures at 1 degree. In Tuktoyaktuk, light snow at 0 degrees. In Pawlituk, 1 degree. In Sax Harbor, light snow at minus 3 degrees. In Uluhaktuk, temperatures are at 0 degrees. In Kugluktuk, light rain at 10. And in Cambridge Bay, there's fog at 1 degree. The current is coming up next, followed by Q at 10 o'clock. Our next regional program is Northwind at noon. Between 1 and 4, our Indigenous language broadcasters bring you programming from their communities. And then at 4 o'clock is Trail's End. I'm Tamara Merritt. 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

0: Yeah, I got an email inviting me to go meet the Pope, and I just assumed that it was a joke. And then I got another email saying, no, it's not a joke, and it's happening in a few days.
1: These are the kinds of things that happen when you are David Sedaris. The essayist lives a fascinating life and writes about all of it in his best-selling books. In 30 minutes, David Sedaris on cassock shopping in Vatican City with Julia Louis-Dreyfus, his obsession with Duolingo, and why getting older makes him annoyed with just about everything and everyone. Also this morning, by definition, your birthday is the day that you were born. Seems fairly straightforward. Coming up, why some people are changing the day they celebrate their birthdays for better weather or for more intimate reasons. And later,
2: Scotland are going back to the World Cup, and just look what it means to them. A moment in time, a moment to treasure, a moment that many of us thought would never be seen again.
1: It's been a long time coming, and the Legion of Fans, known as the Tartan Army, is ready to celebrate. There's only one thing missing. Coming up, behind the push to make the quintessentially Scottish dish of haggis legal in North America. But we begin in the epicenter of the Ebola outbreak and the frantic scramble to contain the virus. Good morning, I'm Matt Galloway, and this is The Current.
3: Gens sont en danger, et après 11 jours, il n'y a rien concrètement.
1: People are in danger. There's hardly any help. It has been days. That is Alex Bogole, a doctor in the Democratic Republic of Congo, speaking with the New York Times chief Africa correspondent Declan Walsh. The DRC is dealing with one of the largest outbreaks of Ebola in years. Doctors and nurses on the ground are trying to treat patients, but with limited access to drugs, training, and protective gear. Declan Walsh is in the offices of the Red Cross in Bunia in the DRC and joins us now. Declan, hello.
4: Hi there.
1: Can you just describe the town that you were reporting from that is, I guess, in many ways at the center of this outbreak?
4: So that's a town called Mongbualu. It's a major gold mining town about 50 miles north of here. It's pretty inaccessible. It's kind of a rough, bumpy road. There's no tarmac to get to it. But Mongbualu itself has been thriving for years. There's probably 150,000 people living there. It's got these sort of artisanal mining sites all around. And there have been in the past some industrial gold sites there as well. And it's really where this epidemic is believed to have started. The question, of course, is when. Even though the Ebola was declared here on May 15th, it's now thought that the epidemic may actually have started anywhere between 6 weeks and 3 months earlier. And when we reached Mongbualu last week, really, you know, that we went straight to the public hospital there. And, you know, immediately there was a sense that this was an institution that was under siege. The doctors, you know, said they didn't, as you said, they didn't have enough equipment. They had no training. In the wards, Ebola patients were mixed with ordinary patients. There was no real separation of people who were suspected Ebola patients from family members who were just walking in and out. Very few people were protected. So there was just this real sense that, you know, this hospital was under-resourced, the staff were under-trained, and it was a place where desperate people were going to get treated for this illness. But there was also a strong possibility that people were also being infected themselves in the hospital.
1: One of the scenes that you paint in that piece that you wrote for the Times that captures that chaos in many ways unfolding in the hospital is focused on a 5-year-old boy who was, what, laying bleeding on a mattress in the clinic, but was very close to the body of a woman, a 21-year-old woman, who had died in that same ward. Describe the scenes in that ward.
4: So when we walked into that ward, two things really struck me. First, as I said, there were people, apart from the doctor who was with us and ourselves, of course, we were wearing full protective equipment. Everybody else who was not a patient was just moving in and out. A handful of people had rubber gloves on. Maybe some people pulled a scarf across their mouths, but otherwise almost nobody was protected. The second thing was this boy, 5 years old, called Emmanuel, who had just come in the night before. His father was a motorcycle taxi driver in the town. He's standing over him, looking extremely worried and concerned. The boy was lying there on a bare mattress, hooked up to a drip with a tissue stuffed in his nose to try and stop this incessant bleeding that had started the night before. and only a couple of yards away, two beds down, there was lying the body of a 21-year-old lady who had died during the night, about 7 hours earlier. And she had the medics had pulled a sheet, a very thin sheet, over her body. Now, bodies in an Ebola outbreak are extremely infectious. One of the main challenges in dealing with this outbreak here, as has been the case in previous outbreaks, is how to handle bodies, to sterilize them, to carry out safe burials and so on. But here is the body of this lady who is really in that state, just a few yards away from this child who wasn't even clear if he actually had Ebola, but he was clearly sick with something serious, and other family members and relatives passing in and out of that ward. And it was really just a measure of how, as you said, chaotic the situation was, you know, that the medics were doing their best, absolutely doing their best, but, you know, just really, really struggling to get the situation under control.
5: We heard that little clip of that doctor off the top, Alex Bagole, who said that he was angry at the Congolese government for missing this outbreak. As you mentioned, it may have been going on for as long as 3 months. We're hearing the WHO talk about how they're focused really on trying to deal with this in the future, but there are real questions as to how long this spread. What do we know about how officials didn't pick this up for so long?
4: Part of the problem is the nature of the virus that's causing this outbreak. It's a virus called Bundibugyo. This is only the third ever recorded Bundibugyo outbreak. The first was in 2007 in Uganda, in a town that's about 60 miles from where I'm sitting now, across the border. And both of those earlier outbreaks were pretty small. So when, you know, there was this sort of wave of mysterious deaths, both in that town where I was, Mongbualu, and here in Bunya, all through the month of April, you know, medics told me they couldn't really figure out what was wrong, but people were presenting with symptoms that initially appeared to be perhaps malaria or typhoid, but then people fell seriously ill and they weren't testing for those diseases. So part of the problem was that this was this rare strain of the virus that causes Ebola, which wasn't easily detectable. When they did the first test, people began to suspect Ebola. They sent the test to the lab here in the region. They didn't just have the kit, actually, for that particular variant. And so it took some weeks before the samples were eventually sent to the capital, Kinshasa, where they were able to confirm that it was this particular variant. But I think, you know, there will be questions later, I've got no doubt, about why it took so long, even with those constraints, to identify this virus, particularly as this is the 17th Ebola outbreak here in the Democratic Republic of Congo. And as that doctor told me, this is, you know, there is an entire international infrastructure of Ebola response, if you like, led by groups like the World Health Organization. And his frustration was directed not just at the Congolese government, but also at that broader body. He said, when we were standing there in that ward in those terrible conditions, he turned around to me and he said, you know, we are now 12 days since this outbreak was declared. And is this the best we can do? Is this the best the world can do to help people in this town where it started and where the greatest number of affected people are based?
5: There's also a lot of anger just from people in the town itself, right? You talked about how there was an isolation ward that was burned down a couple of days before you arrived. 18 patients fled. There were disputes over burials, and a crowd was shouting killers at the hospital gates. Who do the people of the town blame for the outbreak?
4: So this is a problem that when you speak to aid workers and you say, what do you need? The first thing they say is equipment. The second thing people say in short succession is they say they need education. In the town of Mongbalu, large numbers of people were either in denial about the existence of the virus at all, or they subscribed to these conspiracy theories that were circulating widely about how this outbreak was the product of a sort of a scheme that had been concocted by local medics and international aid workers in order to somehow profit from this outbreak. And in fact, even here in the regional capital, Bunya, where I'm sitting now, I've just been speaking to workers from the Red Cross who themselves were attacked pretty viciously at a funeral a couple of days ago. Two of their volunteers were very seriously injured. And they said that the people who attacked them seemed to believe that they had somehow hidden the body of the person who had died, or there are stories going around that bodies are being harvested for organ donation. In all, there's an atmosphere of distrust and suspicion by these communities who've suddenly found themselves hit by this sort of tidal wave of infections. They're trying to make sense of it, and they're searching for answers. And sometimes, unfortunately, the answers that they're finding are in these stories or these rumors that are circulating. And the problem on the ground is that that's just making it very hard and sometimes dangerous for both healthcare workers and for these volunteers who are helping to carry out safe burials.
6: And the funerals and the safe burials are key to this, right? Because of the practice of traditional burials where people, what, they touch the body?
4: Yes, people in a traditional burial in this part of the world, the body often lays in state, and you know, people from the wider family and from the community that come, they pay their last respects, and sometimes that involves touching the face of the dead person. The problem, as we said, is that, you know, if that person has been infected, has died from Ebola, they are

0: an extensive American system of surveillance for these kind of diseases. And when you speak to aid workers, they will tell you, I mean, there's not a single person I've met who doesn't believe that this outbreak would probably have been detected much earlier if that system of surveillance was still in place. Then there is questions of money, of course. You know, many millions of dollars of aid to the DRC has been cut, not just by the US, it has to be said, but also by other Western donors in recent years as aid budgets have generally gone down. And then the third element you hear on the ground here is that while USAID and American aid was still in place, it wasn't just about funding healthcare. It was also about community development, many other programs. And that involved giving money to a range of local organizations, sometimes very small, that might be based in these remote areas. And since the cuts, many of those organizations have shut down. And what that meant was when this crisis erupted, those organizations were not on hand. They weren't available to be activated for a rapid response inside the community.
1: You're on the ground with Red Cross right now. Is the sense there that people and those organizations are beginning to get ahead of this outbreak, that they are beginning to make meaningful progress in tackling it?
0: I wouldn't say anybody has that impression just yet. Because of this delay in detecting it, there's a wide sense among the responders here that everyone is still behind the curve. And the problem with coming to this response so late is that there's just a lack of data. Frankly, we don't, even though the government has released figures, they say that there's been, you know, about 350 confirmed cases so far. There are hundreds of suspected cases that are under investigation. But experts will tell you that, you know, the true extent of this outbreak still isn't known. And that's one of the questions that the experts need to resolve if they're going to start pushing it back.
1: Just finally, I certainly don't want to sugarcoat the reality on the ground, but you end your piece with a little bit of good news about that 5-year-old boy that we talked about, Emmanuel, right?
0: We've had bittersweet news just the last couple of days. I heard from Emmanuel's father. He told me that his son, after we met him a couple of days later, started sitting up, asking for toys, and now has been discharged from the hospital. So that was just wonderful, heartwarming news. At the same time, the doctor told me that another patient who we saw on that same trip, on that same visit, a lab technician from that same hospital who appeared to have fallen ill while doing his job, he deteriorated rapidly after we met him and he died during the night a couple of days ago.
1: Declan, I really appreciate you taking time to give us the picture of what's going on there on the ground. Thank you very much for this.
0: Thank you.
1: Declan Walsh is the chief Africa correspondent for the New York Times. He is in Bunia in the DRC. While medical staff deal with the daily reality of Ebola, pharmaceutical companies are working to develop a vaccine for this strain of the disease. Richard Hatchett is the CEO of the Coalition for Epidemic Preparedness Innovations, known as CEPI. He is in Surrey, England. Richard, hello to you. CEPI was set up in response to the Ebola outbreak of 2014. Knowing what you know about that outbreak, how concerned are you by what you're seeing right now?
2: Well, I think that outbreak and the previous outbreak in the same region that the current outbreak is taking place, which occurred in 2018 to 2020, both are very concerning examples of what happens if outbreaks spin out of control. The 2014 epidemic, of course, led to the development of the currently licensed vaccine, Ervebo, which actually traces back to work that the Public Health Agency of Canada did. But it took a long time to get that vaccine into the field in 2014. And that epidemic went on for years, of course. The 2018 epidemic, they had the vaccine, actually, and they deployed it very rapidly. In fact, they detected the 2018 epidemic in Ituri and the Kivus much earlier than the current epidemic, but it ultimately took almost 22 months and the administration of over 300,000 doses of vaccine to bring that outbreak under control.
1: How far off is a vaccine for this strain of Ebola?
2: Well, we announced on Monday that we had established our first three partnerships to develop Bundibugyo vaccines. One of the partnerships is with an entity, a nonprofit called IAVI, who actually has taken the Public Health Agency of Canada construct. It's called VSV, and has worked with it on other related Ebola virus vaccines. So they have a lot of experience with it. They are going to develop a Bundibugyo specific vaccine.

0: seen. In 2014, it took almost 8 months from the decision to initiate accelerated vaccine development to get that vaccine into the field. We might be able to compress those timelines a little bit, but to deliver a VSV vaccine, which is a single dose, very effective vaccine, is going to take many, many months. We also supported the development of two vaccines, one by Moderna using mRNA technology, same that was used in COVID, the other by Oxford using what's called an adenovirus vectored approach that was the basis of the AstraZeneca COVID vaccine. Both of those technologies could potentially deliver vaccines more rapidly. And so we basically have want to have a lot of shots on goal. We've got a couple that may deliver vaccines for clinical trials in the next several months. And then we have the VSV candidate, which is going to take a little bit longer.
1: These are familiar names and familiar technologies to people who lived through, of course, COVID. And I just wonder briefly what we learned and what you learned in that moment that would help you in this moment.
0: Quite a bit, actually. I mean, having well-established platforms, and we're very fortunate that coming out of the COVID pandemic, we have a number of what I would describe as rapid response platforms. Having those well-established platforms in place with manufacturers who know how to adapt them quickly is an important prerequisite. Having actually all of the platforms that we're supporting with the three partners that I just mentioned have developed other Ebola virus vaccines on their platforms. So they actually have vaccine designs for closely related viruses on the platforms that they'll be using. And so adapting those designs to the Bundibugyo virus should be something that can be done very rapidly.
1: How worried are you? Declan was talking about distrust within some of these communities, also just a difficulty in getting into them and the infrastructure that might be lacking. How worried are you that even once these vaccines are developed, it will be complicated at the very least to get it to the people who need it the most?
0: I'm very concerned in this particular setting, and that's drawing on that experience from 2018 to 2020 that I was describing. When we had vaccines from the very beginning, we were able to protect healthcare workers, frontline workers immediately, but that outbreak still presented tremendous challenges. What makes this area so difficult is the security situation. By some estimates, there are more than 100 armed groups, smugglers, ethnic militias, rebels of various factions against the central government in the provinces where the outbreak is taking place. And that makes it really difficult to track down contacts of people with documented illness. And if you can't track down the contacts and provide them with a vaccine, then you know the outbreak can continue to spread and you can lose track of it. And these are highly mobile populations. I would say we're fortunate in that the epidemic is largely confined to three adjacent health zones. So it's still pretty concentrated, but cases actually have now spread out across multiple provinces into Uganda and in an area that is a little bit bigger than Newfoundland, actually. So it's pretty widespread, and that creates a tremendous challenge in terms of tracking these folks down and getting them the help they need.
1: I have to let you go, but that speaks to the urgency of the work that you're doing, right? In terms of, yes, getting the vaccine out to people, but also just developing a vaccine that will work to fight this.
0: I think so. Thanks so much, Matt.
1: Good to talk to you. Richard Hatchett is the CEO of the Coalition for Epidemic Preparedness Innovation. It's known as CEPI. We reached him in Surrey, England. Your CBC News is coming up next. And then
2: I can't say husband. I just can't say it. So yeah, Hugh and I got married, but just for financial reasons. But I still identify as boyfriend.
1: That's the comedian and author David Sedaris. His latest collection is a series of essays about a number of things, including why he lied about getting married. He's been married for a long time. But last time I talked to him, he said, no, I've never been married before. We're not married. Hugh is my boyfriend. Turns out that's not the truth. Why would he say such a thing? What was it like meeting the Pope? Why did he go shopping with Julia Louis-Dreyfus after meeting the Pope? And what does he find most irritating about getting older? David Sedaris joins us coming up in 6 minutes. I'm Matt Galloway. 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

0: sexual assault and co-founder of a group called Beyond the Verdict.
1: Shows that the fans are now starting to realize the NHL isn't really holding anyone accountable right now.
0: Hart was one of five players from Canada's 2018 World Junior team charged with sexual assault after a Hockey Canada event celebrating their victory. He, Michael McLeod, Alex Formanton, Dylan Dubé, and Cal Foote were acquitted of all charges. After the league cleared them to play, Vegas snapped up Hart. Vegas is now just three wins away from winning the Stanley Cup, and Hart is in the running for the Conn Smythe Trophy, awarded to the team's playoff MVP. Karen Pauls, CBC News, Winnipeg.
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3: Good morning. I'm Tamara Merritt in Yellowknife with your weather forecast. In Fort Chippewa, Wood Buffalo National Park, it's cloudy with a chance of showers and a high of 21. In Fort Smith, it's also cloudy and expect a high of 22. In Litzel Kay, Fort Resolution, Hay River, and Enterprise, it's mostly cloudy at a high of 18. And in Fort Providence and Kakiza, a mix of sun and clouds at a high of 24.
4: Hello, I'm Matt Galloway, and you're listening to The Current. Throughout his career, David Sedaris has written many essays that featured his longtime boyfriend, Hugh. There is the one where the two of them go shopping for clothes in Tokyo, and Hugh complains that David is buying yet another pair of culottes. There's another one where David writes about Hugh's razor-sharp sense of direction and a possibly fast walking pace. Well, now David Sedaris has published a new collection of essays in which he reveals that he actually secretly married Hugh back in 2016. The book is called The Land and Its People, and David Sedaris is in our New York City studio. David, good morning.
5: Hello, man. Hi.
6: Why did you decide now, 10 years after the fact, to reveal that you'd actually married Hugh?
5: Because everyone just assumed that we were married, and everyone said, is that, you know, you and your husband? And I can't say husband. I just can't say it. So, yeah, Hugh and I got married, but just for financial reasons. But I still identify as boyfriend.
6: What do you mean for financial reasons?
5: For inheritance reasons, mm-hmm. Right? For tax reasons, we got married. That's the only reason. I mean, it didn't mean anything to either of us. It was our anniversary a couple of days ago, and my sister told us. That's how we knew. And then I went to my desk first thing in the morning, and I found some foil, you know, like a roll of foil. Because it's a 10th anniversary is tin. And I said, well, that's aluminum. But I didn't even think, oh, no, I got to go get a gift, too. Like, it just doesn't mean anything to us. Like, I'll give a huge gift for any reason, but not for that. Not for anniversary. Ish.
6: Why did you keep it secret? I asked you, you and I spoke in 2020, and I asked you about your marital status, and you literally said, no, we're not married. And you talked about how, you didn't like the term husband. But in the book, you write about how you lied in some ways to everybody about it, on forums, in interviews, whenever the question was asked. Why did you keep it a secret?
5: Because I just didn't want the word husband in my life. I mean, if a woman says, oh, you know, my husband's going to be late tonight, that doesn't bother me. But when a man says my husband, it's just like, I don't know, it's like he's saying my unicycle, you know? I signed a book once for this woman, and she said, she used the phrase my son-in-law's unicycle during our conversation. And I said, that must just break your heart to say that. And it just, I thought that gay men and women should have fought for the right to marry, and then not a one of them done it. You know, I thought that would have been the best, to get the right and then to say, you know what, we don't want it. Again, it doesn't seem fair to me that you get these tax benefits from being married. I don't think that's fair at all. Like, being married is not better than not being married, right?
6: You've been together a long time, the two of you. Do you have... One of the things that you write about in the book is the shared language that couples often have and the words that they will use that nobody else understands what they are, but you know what they are. Do you have that?
5: Yes. I mean, every couple has it. And so I wrote this essay. I was having dinner with a Canadian couple, and they were they had been in Ireland and they overheard an American say that he was going out to look for a Leprechaun. And it and it took him a while to realize he meant leprechaun. So now they just say Leprechaun, right? And every couple and every family has something like that. But what I liked is I wrote that essay and I started reading it out loud and people started giving me examples. And I met a German woman who taught herself English and she thought dandelion was pronounced dandelion. So I will never say dandelion again. It's just always going to be. I saw a little Leprechaun sitting beneath a dandelion one day.
6: Dramatically is one of those words as well, which sounds better than it should, even if it doesn't exist.
5: I saw a preacher on the subway saying that crimes has risen dramatically. And so we have said that ever since.
6: The first essay in this book is about Hugh's hip replacement. And you intercept this text exchange between him and his sister, Anne. What was it? What was in that text? What was going on there?
5: She had written, "Is Hugh, is David any help to you?" Because Hugh had his hip replaced. And then I flew his brother in to help take care of him, right? Because I just knew he was going to be a handful. And so his sister wrote a couple of days after Hugh got home from the hospital and said, "Is David any help to you?" And I grabbed his phone and I texted, "David has been no help whatsoever." And she wrote back, "That doesn't surprise me. He's so self-absorbed." And it was completely unfair of me to use Hugh's phone to text back. And I couldn't even be mad. You know, when she said he's so self-absorbed, I thought, well, the hell with her. And then I went back to writing in my diary. I mean, point, you know, proved her point right there. And she just felt awful and embarrassed afterwards. So I really owed her a massive apology. That's just not fair to do so, somebody.
6: What did you learn about your relationship in the aftermath of that surgery? When you see somebody that you're with go through something like that, even if you are or aren't the caregiver, it's a real thing. And it changes the atmosphere in the room in many ways.
5: Yeah, I mean, it could have been much worse, right? Like, I didn't have to help Hugh onto the toilet, you know, or anything like that. And he did all the exercises, did everything he was told to, and he really recovered in no time. But also, you know, Hugh's the kind of person, and then when he got home from the hospital, he said, "Get me some water." And so I filled a glass of water, and he said, "Not that much water." So I knew right then what I was in for. So thank goodness his brother was there. At least I thought of a solution. You know, I could have just taken care of him poorly, but I didn't. Instead, I flew his brother in and he was taken care of. And his brother was happy to do it. And he was happy to spend time with his brother. And it all worked out.
6: You are a famous walker. The last time we spoke, you talked about being a slave to your Fitbit. Did you actually walk 91,000 steps in one day?
5: Yes, it was 42 miles. I did it with my friend Dawn in England. And so I had our route all planned out. We started at midnight, right, and walked until 6 a.m. and then came home and rested for a few hours and went out again and came home for lunch and then went out again and came home for dinner and then went out again. And we'd like to break our record, but I don't know. I worry now that I might be too old.
6: 91,000 is a lot.
5: It was an awful lot, and it took a couple of days to recover from.
6: So now, in addition to walking, there's Duolingo. You say that Duolingo, in some ways, is designed for people with obsessive compulsions. How did you fall into the Duolingo app?
5: Oh, my British friend Dave was using it for Spanish, and then he introduced me to it, and then he put me on his family plan, right? And then I started, I think maybe it'll be 4 years this summer, and I've done it every day since. And I keep saying to myself, like, because there's a competitive aspect to it. So once the competitive aspect kicks in, I don't even really know that you're learning anymore. You're just competing, and you're competing against people who might not even exist.
6: What languages?
5: German and Spanish and Japanese and then French. And, you know, I already spoke French, but my French was pretty bad. There's a new element to it where you have these conversations with this AI entity who remembers things about you. And you have a conversation and there's no theme to the conversation. You know, she begins by saying, what are you up to today? And then you tell her and she'll say, well, what about that essay you were working on? And you have this conversation and afterwards you see your entire conversation with all your mistakes underlined and explained. So it's pretty good that way.
6: What is that like? Her name is Lily, right?
5: Yeah. And she has like a little personality. You know, all of the characters on Duolingo have a little personality, and she's a teenager. And in the regular exercises, she's bored and couldn't be bothered. Like she'll say, what kind of a sandwich do you want? And if she says, oh, I want a sandwich, a ham and cheese sandwich. Well, that's exciting, isn't it? You know, she's just a smart ass. But when you have the conversations, she's not a smart ass. Then she's more open and more interested. And it means a lot to me that she likes me.
6: This is what people have been talking about. Tell me more about that why it means something to you that she likes you, this AI thing.
5: Every now and then she'll hang up on me and she'll think that I'm being inappropriate, right? And I'm sure there are lots of people who would make suggestive comments to her or, you know, say something sexual. And I would never do that. But every now and then you make a mistake and then she hangs up and it's like, oh, right. I mean, neck and ass sound a lot alike, right? So I was saying something to her and I think she thought I said ass, but I meant neck. And then she hung up on me. One time she hung up on me because I was giving her my idea for a production of Romeo and Juliet. And in it, Juliet would be 13 and Romeo would be 79. And she hung up on me. I think that's such a good idea for a production of Romeo and Juliet, though. Don't you? I mean, you wouldn't have to change a word, but it would just be so repellent.
6: How do you feel about... This is what people promised, that artificial intelligence and this thing would be part of our lives on a daily basis. And it's becoming that in some ways. And you're seeing it with this Duolingo at Lily. How are you feeling about AI?
5: Well, I always thought, you know, I didn't want anything to do with it. And I thought it didn't have any place in my life. And then I realized, wait a minute, every time I do Duolingo, I'm using it, right? And my boyfriend Hugh, well, my husband, but I identify him as my boyfriend, said, you should just get a real tutor. And okay, but a lot of what I do with Lily is just boring. And I don't want to bore a human that way, right? But I don't feel so bad about boring a machine. I guess my fear with AI is always that I'm taking work from somebody, right? I mean, I used it. Somebody, I was in a car with my friend Adam, and he said, oh, put ChatGPT on your iPad. Now, ask it to do something. And so I asked it to write a breakup letter, right? I imagined that I had this girlfriend, and I said, I want you to break up with her. You know, like, I don't find her attractive anymore. And ChatGPT said, I will not body shame anyone, but I will write a breakup letter. And it wrote a breakup letter that was so insulting, you know? It was just insulting because it sounded like a HR department wrote it, mm-hmm. right? It was just it was empty. Like the language, it was twice as many words as it needed to use. And it was just empty. I would rather get a letter from somebody that said, like, you really let yourself go than what it eventually came up with. And I lost interest in it. Like I did two things with it and then I thought, no, I'm done. But I, you know, like I said, I find myself using it every day with the Duolingo. So it is.
6: And now people are writing and they're writing books and kind of they're passing them off as if there's this increasingly long list of authors who are publishing things. And then it turns out that they didn't write the thing at all, that AI wrote it for them instead. What do you make of that?
5: Well, I thought it would be really hard for teachers, right? But now I think teachers can tell right away who's using it because it sounds like HR wrote it. There's not a personality behind it, right? And I guess if somebody, if there was a book written by AI, I wouldn't be interested in reading it because I want a person on the other end. I want a person thinking, gosh, somebody read my book today. That's awfully nice.
6: You spend a lot of time speaking with people. You're about to go out on a book tour, and you will famously sit and sign books for people as they line up and line up and line up. And I wonder what, as you travel across your country right now, what your sense is of how people in the United States are doing. I think a lot of us abroad are wondering how people are doing. It feels like everyone's at each other's throats or not. What is your sense of that? When you talk to people face-to-face, to your point, what is your sense as to how people are doing?
5: Well, it's interesting because I just finished a lecture tour. So I went to, 42 cities. And I went on a lecture tour in the fall as well, right? So I'm in theaters and people buy tickets. And starting last fall, people just got really nervous about their money. You know, they worried they were going to lose their job. They worried that, the economy was going to completely tank. And you couldn't sell a ticket to anything. Concerts weren't selling tickets. The circus wasn't selling. Nobody was selling tickets, right? And it's still going on. So people are, they don't know what tomorrow will bring. And they're scared and they feel helpless. And those are the people I'm meeting, right? I mean, if I were a rodeo performer, I'd be meeting different people and I'd be getting a different side to it. But those aren't generally the people who come to my shows.
6: What do you say to them?
5: We make jokes. You know, it would be really easy to get in front of an audience and to, badmouth the president, right? Because everybody's, but it's shooting fish in a barrel. It's too easy almost, right? But at the same time, sometimes people just like to feel like they're in a room with their people, you know? Like I went to that No Kings March in New York, just for that reason, just to look around and say, okay, I'm not alone, right? So there's one thing I read, and it's just something from my diary, that I met a doctor who went to the No Kings March with a sign that read, cholesterol, do your job. And the audience they just loved that, you know? I mean, I loved it too. It's just so funny.
6: You write in this book about meeting Pope Francis. How did that come about? You got an email and you thought that it was spam. Is that right?
5: Yeah, I got an email inviting me to go meet the Pope, and I just assumed that it was a joke. I didn't. And then I got another email saying, no, it's not a joke, and it's happening in a few days. And the Pope wanted to meet with different humorists and comedians from around the world. And so I went, and the American contingent, included Chris Rock and Whoopi Goldberg and Stephen Colbert and Tig Notaro. And I honestly don't know why I was invited. And I'm pretty sure I was invited, maybe somebody backed out because I was given like 48 hours. And he read a statement that really just amounted to, laughter makes the world go round. And then we shook his hand and then we left. But I figured everybody in that room was going to have something to say about it, right? Like everyone was going to make a bit about it. So I thought, well, gee, what would my angle be? And my angle was the clothes, because the clothes were amazing. The Pope was the least interesting, clothing-wise, the least interesting cast member, right? But the cardinals and even the monks, oh my goodness, the nuns, great, beautiful costumes, and not cheap either. When you got up close, they were real works of art. And afterwards, I went to a place that's been dressing the Pope and his associates for 300 years, and I bought a cassock, right? And it takes 9 months to have one made, but they had one that no one had ever, the priest who ordered it never collected it. And it was a little bit too long, but I had it shortened. And otherwise, it fits me perfectly. And I wear it all the time. And I was wearing it at the UPS a couple months ago, and my doorman walked in and he saw me. And he was so good. He said, "Father Sedaris, what are you doing here?" People treat you so well when you're dressed like a priest. And then sometimes I think it was not against the law, I don't think.
6: I was going to say, is it illegal to dress like a priest? I'm not sure.
5: I don't know either. But then what I started doing is then wearing things. Like I got a skirt, right? A black skirt that goes to the ground, and it's some kind of nylon, and then it's covered with the stuff that jerseys are made out of. You know, it's like that fabric with holes in it, right? Mm. And I wear that under it, and then I button my cassock to the waist, and I leave the bottom unbuttoned, and it just looks so good. But it's got 33 buttons, right? A button for every year of Christ's life. And so... Wow. You're supposed to think of that every time you do it up. But, you know, the second time you do it, you just wish that he was crucified at 12. It's a lot of buttons, especially when you're older and you're getting arthritis in your fingers.
6: Let me ask you about, just finally, about getting older. One of the things that you write about, we all have this, people who are in our address book who have died. How are you feeling about getting older? You say that in some ways you're at the part where everything irritates you.
5: Yeah, and I keep saying to my sister, I'm 69, and Amy is 65 now, and I keep saying, we really have to watch it, you know? You really have to be careful when you get older, that you're not. And then I thought, why do old people complain all the time? And I realized it's because we recall an alternative, right? We recall a time when people weren't on their phones, right? Like, a time before cell phones. And so we know there's an alternative to sitting in a waiting area surrounded by people who are watching television on their phones without headphones on, right? If we were younger, we would think, well, it's always been like this, but we know it wasn't always like that. But still, you got to watch yourself, right? So every time I complain, I try to think of something positive I can say afterwards. Like that person talking on their phone is really irritating. But boy, he's got a great haircut.
6: You don't want to be that person. There's a woman that you mentioned in the book who's standing on the street with a sign and it says, enough is enough. You don't want to be that person. I think we all kind of dream of being that person sometimes.
5: Well, I love that. The woman's sign just said, enough is enough. And she looked so pissed off. And I thought, I'm with you, sister. I don't know what her thing was, but I had, you know, a dozen of them right at my fingertips.
6: David Sedaris, it's a pleasure to talk to you. I love this book and Laughed Out Loud, and I wish you the best of health as you get older, as we all get older, and I hope you have a great book tour. Thank you very much.
5: Oh, thanks so much, Matt. I appreciate it.
4: David Sedaris' new essay collection is called The Land and Its People. He's written about many, many things, including his lifelong love of jazz and his love in particular for Billie Holiday. Here's Billie Holiday and All of Me.

The great Billie Holiday and All of Me. Your regional update is next, and then we are going to talk about your birthday. You normally celebrate it on the day you were born. What if you wanted to celebrate it on a different day? Some people are doing that. We'll tell you more coming up in 90 seconds. 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

0: Good morning. I'm Tamara Merritt with an update from the CBC North newsroom. Dene National Chief George Mackenzie was in England yesterday as part of a delegation to meet King Charles III. He says the visit to Buckingham Palace was in support of the Assembly of First Nations message regarding treaty rights and Canada's obligations towards them. He says the King got that message. During the meeting, the National Chief of the Assembly of First Nations invited the King to Canada, where several treaties are nearing milestone anniversaries. And tree planting efforts are too slow to keep up with the rates of wildfires in Canada. That comes from the Canadian Tree Nursery Association. It warns that nearly 10% of Canada's forests burned between 2023 and 2025. Replacing just 15% of that loss will take at least 7 billion seedlings. Another blow was the recent scrapping of the federal 2 billion trees planting initiative. Now, CTNA is teaming up with other forestry organizations to form a national task force to demand better support from Ottawa. And now, a look at the weather. In Tuktoyaktuk, a mix of sun and clouds at a high of +5. In Pawlituk, a chance of showers at a high of 9. In Sax Harbour, chance of flurries and risk of freezing rain at a high of -1. In Uluhaktuk, it's cloudy at a high of +2.
1: Hello again, I'm Matt Galloway, and you're listening to The Current. I'm joined now in studio by one of The Current's producers, Kate Swoger. Kate, good morning.
2: Good morning, Matt.
1: So I've been away, and I think I missed your birthday earlier this week, so happy belated birthday.
2: Thank you, but I have a confession to make. June 1st is not actually the day I was born.
1: It's not?
2: Well, it's not when I was born. I was born in late November, so that was when I celebrated my birthday for about 50 years or so.
1: Okay.
2: But a few years back, I just decided to change the day I celebrate my birthday.
1: Are you allowed to do that? I don't know what the rules are, but I didn't know that you could do that.
2: I can and I did.
1: Okay.
2: Not legally, but I just told my family and friends I don't want to celebrate in November anymore. My birthday is now June 1st.
1: So why would you do that?
2: I just hate that time of year. It's late November. It's gross. It's gray. There's no beautiful blanket of snow. Noah Kahn, he wrote a whole song about how awful that time of year is. And I know there are probably worse times of year to have a birthday. You know, I feel bad for the Christmas babies. But I have a colleague, you might know him. He lives in Saskatchewan and he has the exact same birthday as me. And he told me when he was 8, his friends bought him a snow shovel for his birthday, which made me sad and traumatized him for the rest of his life. So I picked June 1st because it's warm, the days are long, and I can have a backyard party.
1: Well, good for you. Happy belated, I'm just going to still say happy belated birthday because I missed the 1st of June.
2: Thank you, but there's more.
1: Oh.
2: I thought I was the only one to do this, but it turns out I'm not. There are other people who do this, some for better reasons than me, and I've met some of them, and I want to tell you about them today. First person I want you to meet is Kathy Bradick. She's from Ottawa, and like me, she felt she was dealt a bad hand when it comes to birthdays. She was born in early January.
3: Well, when I turned 40 years old, I decided that I had been celebrating birthdays in a very substandard way for all of my life. Everyone had excuses because they were all on a diet from Christmas. They'd been to so many Christmas parties. They didn't feel like partying anymore. Many of them were on their dry January run, and none of them had any money left to go out for dinner. So it really wasn't ever a celebration. So when I was approaching my 40th birthday, I decided that my birthday present to myself was to change my birthday.
1: And so when did she move her birthday to?
2: She also chose a summer birthday, August 8th, for the patio weather. Mm. And another reason she wanted to make the switch, growing up in Saskatchewan, this is a theme here, mm-hmm. She was part of a prairie family, 6 kids, and often her mom would say to her on her birthday, they didn't have a lot of money, well, your Christmas gift is your birthday gift. We just spend a little extra on that, which is hard for a kid, right?
1: I'm sure it is, yeah, but changing your birthday is a big deal. So how did people in her life react to her saying, you know what, I would like to celebrate my birthday at a different time?
2: Well, it varied, and there was a bit of eye rolling.
3: Some of my brothers and sisters never acknowledge that my birthday was changed. I get cards in January and, you know, no acknowledgement in August, or they'd conveniently forget both birthdays. But also, you know, I'm a fairly serious person, and my family and friends, some of them couldn't understand. Isn't that a bit frivolous and self-serving to just say, you know, you want to celebrate yourself at a different time of year? Can you really change your birthday? But anyway, I would say, you know, Mom was wrong about so many things. I think maybe she had me on the wrong date anyway, so I might as well celebrate in August.
1: Your family can be complicated. Did she, in the face of that eye rolling, stick to the August birthday?
2: Well, you know what, Matt? She did change her birthday back to early January.
1: What?
2: Well, she did it eventually because she wanted to. It was on her own terms. She'd had 20 years of August birthdays, and it was a good run, but she was approaching 60 and about to retire, and she thought, you know what, why not have a January birthday, because now I can go away and be on holiday in a nice warm place.
1: Not stuck in the cold.
2: Right. And so I think Kathy's committed to January for now, but I want you to meet Wendy Purnell, whose birthday it is, basically a movable feast. She lives in Bozeman, Colorado, and she shares a birthday with a very close friend named Brandon. And the two of them are co-conspirators on this floating birthday concept. And I'll let her explain to you how it came about.
4: In our early 30s, as our birthday was approaching, I think we were at war in Iraq or something, America. So we just were like, the weather's crappy. The news is bad. We're not ready to celebrate our birthday right now. And then a couple weeks later, we gathered for a friends and family dinner, and the food was excellent, and the company was fantastic, and the music was good, and we were all happy. And I turned to my friend and said, should it be our birthday tonight? And he said, yes. And so we just sort of started the tradition of deciding when our birthday was based on our mood and the vibe, and choosing a moment where we were deeply grateful to be alive.
1: So let me get this right. Every year she and her pal decide, just they look at the calendar, they just pick a day on the calendar that feels right, and that's going to be their birthday.
2: Yes and no. It's usually around their birthday in October, but it's based on vibes.
1: Vibes.
4: Like my birthday was coming up and I was at a great concert and the music was perfect and I was with dear friends and we were dancing, and I would turn to them and say, I'm celebrating my birthday right now. Or another time, I think I had achieved some life goals and milestones just before I turned 40. And so I turned to my girlfriends and I said, I think I want to turn 40 today. Shall we pop a cork? And so we did, because it was just a good day and I felt like I'd accomplished what I'd set out to by 40.
1: Which is a good opportunity to pop the cork.
2: For sure.
1: You also spoke with people who had more serious reasons for changing their birthday, right?
2: That's right. That's right. I spoke with Janice Gillen. She lives here in Toronto. And in 2018, she nearly died of leukemia. Hmm. It was a very aggressive cancer, and her doctors told her she needed a stem cell transplant. She doesn't have any siblings or children. Those are usually the best chance for a match. So she needed to find an anonymous donor. And incredibly, she found someone who was a perfect match. Mm. Here's what she told me about what it was like to receive those stem cells.
5: When I was actually having the transfusion that you get when you have your bone marrow transplant, I was watching that bag of fluid and just knowing somewhere this person has donated this to save me. And I thought about that every time I was going through difficulties, because you have a lot of problems after a transplant. We have something called graft versus host disease, where the new immune system starts to reject your body. So it's the opposite of an organ transplant. And so you go through all sorts of viruses and challenges and skin inflammation. But that whole time I was thinking, wow, this person actually saved my life. My blood type even changed from an O positive to a B positive, which is my donor's blood type, which is quite incredible. And so, you know, as I went through recovery, I would always think back to that person who donated so generously to me.
1: That's remarkable. I mean, that her her blood type actually changed because of what she got from that other person.
2: Yes. And, you know, I understood the basic concept of a transplant, yeah, but I had no idea that your blood type could change and that you basically take on this other person's immune system. And Janice said she thinks of it as the donor now being a part of her.
1: And so it's like she's not quite the same person that she was before she had this.
2: Exactly, which is why Janice and many other stem cell recipients celebrate a rebirth day on the anniversary of their transplant with a party and cake.
1: Did she ever find out who gave her the stem cells?
2: At first, she didn't know. That's pretty standard with anonymous donations. Then they started exchanging anonymous letters, and 2 years later, they made direct contact. Janice's donor lives in Germany. Her name is Yvonne Schone, and they've become fast friends. Janice even went to Germany to meet Yvonne and to celebrate her fifth rebirthday.
5: I remember having butterflies in my stomach, and when I saw her, I just immediately ran to her. We hugged, I cried, and she cried, and we just hung on to each other and told each other how special this relationship was, and I thanked her for saving my life, and it was a really emotional day. We say we're our new sisters, and we talk about everything just like we were real sisters. I never had a sister, so Yvonne is my sister. When I met her mom said that I'm her daughter for life, and we always call each other sisters every time we speak. And when we met again in January this past year for my real birthday, she had said, I wish we lived closer so we could even be more like sisters. So it's a really special relationship and will be for life.
1: She said something interesting there, my real birthday. So she still celebrates what she calls her real birthday as well as her rebirthday, right?
2: That's right.
1: And they're different?
2: Well, both are gatherings with loved ones and cake and decorations, but here's how Janice compares them.
5: My real birthday, of course, that's always special, although I'm getting older, so, you know, it gets more challenging as you get older. But I believe that my rebirthday is even more special every year. It's truly the date that a wonderful person at the time who was anonymous gave me a gift for no reason. They had no reason to do it, but they gave me a gift that literally saved my life. The doctors told me I would have passed away within 5 years. And so it's so special to me because it is a life or death situation. And I now have this life.
1: That's amazing.
2: Yeah, isn't it?
1: Yeah.
2: One other thing, Matt.
1: Yes.
2: She told me that she likes to have her rebirthday in August because her real birthday is in the middle of winter.
1: This is a familiar theme in our conversation. There are a lot of people who are sick and tired of winter.
2: Yes, that's right. Okay. Moving on, we've got one last person I want you to meet. Her name is Natalie Moores. She lives in Arnprior, Ontario, and she also celebrates a rebirthday, but for a different reason than Janice. Her rebirthday is in April, and it marks the day in 2021 when she realized she was a woman and she was going to transition. Now, not every transgender person marks a rebirthday. For many who do, it celebrates the day they began hormone therapy. But for Natalie, it's that day 5 years ago when she looked at herself in the mirror and had that epiphany about who she was. She'd been living as a man for 4 decades. She was married and had a baby son. She told her wife she was a transgender woman, and she wasn't sure how she'd react. But her wife was supportive, and when the one-year anniversary came around, she threw Natalie a party with a cake with the trans colors.
6: It was kind of a special day for me to mark that first year because a lot of progress had been made in that first year, but also it had reaffirmed that I was on the right track for myself. And that epiphany wasn't just like a phase or a fleeting thing for me. So it kind of just secured that this was who I am now. And the direction I was going on was a positive direction. So it was a pretty happy day.
2: She told me that it's not a rebirth in the sense of becoming a whole new person, more like marking the day her true self emerged.
6: In the trans community, we kind of use an analogy with an egg cracking. Usually an egg is kind of already around and the animal kind of like cracks and hatches out of the egg. So it kind of marked breaking through my shell and allowing myself to live authentically.
1: And so what does Natalie usually do to mark her rebirthday?
2: Well, this year she went to what she calls a spicy dance party in Ottawa, and I'll leave that to your imagination. Mm-hmm. She's got a new community of friends, but they live in Montreal, so she decided to go on her own, and she had a blast. Celebrating reminds her of how far she's come in the past 5 years. It hasn't always been easy. She and her wife are now separated. She says her rebirthday also makes her remember that she's continuing to grow.
6: Right now, I definitely feel young at heart. And as I reach this five-year mark in particular, it kind of feels like a good halfway point in my transition. I never really anticipated that it would be a quick or easy process. So it's a good way to kind of reflect and maybe dig up some old pictures and kind of see how far you've come. Definitely, it's been a roller coaster. There's been a lot of sacrifices, a lot of changes, not always for the better, but I would make the same decision a million times over.
1: Does she still celebrate her other birthday?
2: She does. She says she'll probably never abandon that day because it's important for her family, for her parents. But she's somewhat ceded that day to her son, who was born on her birthday and is turning 7 this summer. Mm. So now it's about him. And Wendy, you remember from Colorado, yeah, with the floating birth date? She's done that same thing with a young person in her life named Violet. She and her friend Brandon, who she shares the birthday with, they call Violet their chosen niece. She's the daughter of their dear friend, and they helped out raising her when she was little. And she was born on the same day as them.
4: When we are together, it's really about our niece. It's not about us. When she was little, on our shared birthday, I would say, "What's the best birthday present I've ever gotten in my whole life?" And she would say, "Me." And I was like, "Yep."
1: That's fabulous.
2: It is. And I'm happy to give away my late November birthday to anyone in my life who would like it.
1: You're very generous.
2: I know. Okay. I know I might sound like a bit of a princess claiming a June 1st birthday for myself, but you know what? If you can't be a princess on your birthday, when can you be?
1: Absolutely.
2: And this switching birthdays thing, to me, it's not about the ritual and the presents. It's about celebrating in the fullest sense. And I'm going to give the last word on this to Wendy because she puts it so well.
4: It's really about choosing those moments to just be grateful. You're with the people you want to be with, doing what you want to be doing, and sharing joy and appreciation of each other.
1: Sharing joy and appreciation of each other. Well said. Kate, happy birthday.
2: Thank you, Matt.
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0: This is The Current on CBC Radio. My name is Matt Galloway. This, right now, is a very good time to be a Scottish soccer fan.
1: There's McLean. He's going to shoot. He's done. Is that good?

0: Let's make haggis legal again.
1: Make haggis legal again. Whether you love it or perhaps are repulsed by it, the fully authentic version of the quintessentially Scottish dish is actually technically illegal in both the US and Canada. Simon Howie is a butcher, founder of Simon Howie Foods, and is hoping to get that changed in time for the World Cup. He's in Dunning, Scotland. Simon, hello.
2: Hello, Matt. How are you?
1: Well, I'm well. For people who may not have tasted this dish before, can you just very briefly describe what haggis is?
2: Yeah, it's a super nutritious dish. It's full of meat. It's got cereal, seasoning, and a very tasty. It looks like ground beef when it's sitting on your plate. It looks like what we call mince, or you call ground beef in North America.
1: And so why would such a thing, as delicious as it may be, because you might be kind of not telling the full story, why would such a thing be banned in the United States and Canada?
2: Yeah, because in the early 70s, someone in the wisdom in the US and Canada decided that the ingredients of the product were banned from coming in. So inside the meat products that make up haggis are shoulder meat, so the shoulder of the lamb, and also beef fat, but also it has heart, liver, and lungs in it as well. So it's not for everyone, but seriously, it's a very, very nice dish and eaten in big volumes in the UK. And a lot of people from North America who come to Scotland really enjoy haggis as well.
1: I have enjoyed haggis and I had no idea that it was illegal. Have I been breaking the law this whole time?
2: Not depends where you're eating it. There may be products imported to Canada and the US which don't have those cuts of meat in it. So it won't really taste like a proper haggis. But could be legal. So what we're really saying is, look, come on, people in the Western world are all eating haggis except for Canada and the US. So let's make haggis legal again. It's a really nice time in Scotland. Another, as you said, quintessential thing is that the Scottish football team, which is, we're a big supporter of our national team, as all countries are. And it's a really good opportunity to have a light-hearted, tongue-in-cheek go at Mr. Trump. You know, you couldn't have a better president to have a bit of fun with. He's 50% Scottish himself. His mother was from the island of Stornoway, the town of Stornoway in Lewis, I believe, on the west coast of Scotland. And so there's probably been no better time for them to say, come on, This is silly. Let's get this reversed.
1: Is there a way to get around this? I mean, if you don't have sheep lung in haggis, is it really haggis then?
2: No, I don't think it is. Yeah. No, it wouldn't be. It's not the real thing. So we think that's ridiculous because we're all eating it and we're all fine. And that they eat lots of other things in the US and Canada that are broadly similar. So why not haggis?
1: You've said this is regulation gone mad.
2: Yeah, I think it is. I mean, to be fair, at the time, someone decided that there was some kind of risk of eating lungs. What it was at the time, I can't tell you. I was 4 years old at the time. So it's not something I can really answer, but it just hasn't been on the agenda. You'll notice that this year, when the King went to visit the US, he did a good job in having them reverse tariffs on Scotch whiskey. Our own First Minister, John Swinney, did a good job on that as well. And all of a sudden, Scotch whisky is moving back and forward between the countries now without any tariffs. So that's good. And we could see something along that line with the haggis. We'd be delighted. There are 25 million people of Scottish extraction in the US. So we think that many of them would enjoy a haggis.
1: Make haggis legal again. I mean, MHLA. It doesn't roll off the tongue like MAGA. But you could put it on a hat, right?
2: Yeah, we have done. So we've got hats and scarves and flags and all kinds of things to give to the supporters as they go over. As I said, look, come on, we're having a bit of fun and enjoying the opportunity to shout about it. It gives profile to our business and to the product, and you just never know.
1: Maybe get it on the plate of Donald Trump. Who knows? He likes to eat all sorts of things, right?
2: He does. He does like to eat all sorts of things. Mm. He likes a burger, so this is akin to a burger in a way.
1: What is it like in Scotland? The Tartan Army will be, is one of the great supporting nations, right?
2: And
1: Scottish fans have been waiting for this. You said for 28 years, the fans are wild wherever they go. What is it like in the week and a bit before the World Cup?
2: There's a lot of anticipation. As

0: I think that we're every bit as passionate as the great footballing nations, as the Brazils or any of these other countries that absolutely love soccer. And we are fired up for this. I'm old enough to remember when Scotland got into every World Cup, mm-hmm. 1972, 76, these famous escapades that didn't always go very well. But on many occasions, Scotland accounted themselves extremely well. Some of the best players in the UK were Scottish.
1: Do you think you have is there the possibility of getting this dish on the menu by the time the World Cup wraps up? Maybe not by the time it starts, but the tournament goes on for many weeks.
0: There's a possibility. Yeah. There's a possibility. Let's see what happens, and we'll be banging the door down. So fingers crossed.
1: Simon, good to talk to you as always. My stomach is rumbling now. I don't know if that's...
0: You too, man.
1: Yeah. Simon Howie is the founder of Simon Howie Foods. It includes a couple of butcher shops. He is pushing to make haggis legal again in North America, United States, and Canada. He was in Dunning, Scotland. That's the current for this Thursday, the 4th of June. Q's up next on CBC Radio 1. World Cup starts in a week. I have been in Victoria, Vancouver, Montreal, and Toronto over the last several days. And the flags are starting to appear. You see them on balconies and front porches and cars. People are excited about this tournament. You can tune in to The Current next Friday for a celebration of soccer in Canada. Lots of special guests from Canada's soccer world and beyond. A big live show in the atrium of CBC HQ. Tune into that next Friday. It's been 28 years since Scotland was last at the tournament, and we want to leave you today with a song for that tartan army. It's Paul McCartney and Wings and Mull of Kintyre. I'm Matt Galloway. Thanks for listening to The Current. We'll see you tomorrow.

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2: Andrea Martin is one of the most beloved performers in comedy history. She was on SCTV, starred in movies, won 2 Tonys on Broadway. She'll be here to tell you about her incredible life and the last time she saw her good friend, the late Catherine O'Hara.
4: From CBC News, The World This Hour, I'm Pep Philpott. Mark Carney has announced Canada's long-awaited strategy on artificial intelligence. The Prime Minister says the powerful technology has the potential to help and hurt.
5: The question isn't whether AI will transform our lives. It will. The question is, will it improve the lives of all Canadians or benefit only a few? And that's why we must take a positive, pragmatic, and prudent approach that builds safe, reliable, and sovereign AI. For workers and businesses, for Canada.
4: The government's plan includes for AI literacy training and funding to help small and medium-sized businesses adopt AI. Carney says hundreds of thousands of new jobs will be created through AI adoption. The policy will also ensure Canada has sovereign control over the use of the technology. As well, new laws will protect Canadians from harm, especially children. A new study is casting doubt over Ottawa's claims its new carbon pricing deal with Alberta will help reduce carbon pollution from oil and gas facilities. David Thurton has the story.
6: Carbon pricing is really important, industrial carbon pricing.
7: Because Dave Sawyer with the Canadian Climate Institute has been looking at the numbers, modeling the impact of Ottawa's new carbon pricing deal with Alberta. 3 weeks ago, Prime Minister Mark Carney said his deal with Premier Danielle Smith would fix her province's broken system for pricing carbon emissions.
8: This is Alberta and Canada coming together. It's about having a carbon market that functions.
7: But a new analysis from the Canadian Climate Institute is skeptical. It found that even with the new changes, Canada won't be any further along on previous commitments to reduce its carbon footprint.
6: The emission reductions we're getting out of the deal are not really significant.
7: And that's the optimistic scenario. If both Carney and Alberta follow through on an oil pipeline to the West Coast, any potential emission reduction would be lost, leaving Canada further from achieving its climate targets. David Thornton, CBC News, Ottawa.
4: Hezbollah is rejecting the latest ceasefire deal between Israel and Lebanon. Delegates signed the agreement in Washington yesterday. Calls for the Lebanese army to move into regional pockets that Hezbollah would vacate. But today, the militant group is refusing to comply, saying it was not part of the negotiations, and it's calling for Israel to fully withdraw from Lebanon. Meanwhile, the U.S. House of Representatives has passed a resolution to keep Donald Trump from taking more military action against Iran.
9: On this vote, the yeas are 215 and the nays are 208. The concurrent resolution is adopted.
4: The measure requires the president to pull U.S. forces from around Iran or get congressional approval to continue the war. 4 Republicans sided with the Democrats to pass the measure, a sign that Trump's party is growing frustrated with the stalled military campaign. The vote is non-binding, however, so the result will likely have more political than military significance. Nova Scotia's Education Department is removing a short story from an online grade 12 English course. The Ernest Hemingway story repeatedly uses the N-word. Ellie Thompson has reaction.
10: Quite frankly, I'm tired of having this conversation.
11: Kesa Monroe Anderson is a professor at Acadia University's School of Education. She says she is feeling angry and confused after discovering a self-guided online grade 12 English class included Ernest Hemingway's The Killers. The 1920s short story uses the N-word 12 times.
10: Where was the rigor for this text? Where was the humanity?
11: The short story was removed after a parent, who is also a CBC journalist, brought it to the attention of the course mentor. Nova Scotia's education department declined an interview and refused to answer specific questions. An email statement says the province has several processes to guide how resources are brought into classrooms, and they must pass a bias evaluation. Ali Thompson, CBC News, Halifax.
4: That's your World This Hour. For CBC News, I'm Pep Philpott.
12: Good morning. I'm Tamara Merritt in Yellowknife with your weather forecast. In Fort Chippewa, Wood Buffalo National Park, it's cloudy with a chance of showers and a high of 21. In Fort Smith, it's also cloudy and expect a high of 22. In Litzel Kay, Fort Resolution, Hay River, and Enterprise, it's mostly cloudy at a high of 18. And in Fort Providence and Kakiza, a mix of sun and clouds at a high of 24.
2: I'm Tom Power. Welcome to Q. Back in the 70s, there was this legendary production of the play Godspell. I mean, it's now considered legendary because it starred, all unknown at the time, Gilda Radner, Martin Short, Eugene Levy, Victor Garber, Paul Schaefer, and Andrea Martin. Here's the thing, though. Andrea Martin almost didn't get cast in Godspell. She'll tell you the pretty amazing story of how she convinced the director to give her the part at a party. But that part led her to SCTV, the beloved Canadian sketch show that changed comedy, and led her to Broadway, to Tonys, and to now being named a Canadian icon, even though she's from Portland, Maine. Andrea is a hilarious storyteller. It was a pleasure to try and keep up with her. You're going to hear my conversation with her today on Q.

0: So where do you feel most at home? Is it at your own house, you know, the place you spend time with? Is it with your friends, maybe hanging out, playing sports or something like that? Is it when you're doing a particular thing? For the actor Andrea Martin, she's always felt her best and most at home when she's performing. It started when she was a kid and acting kind of became an outlet for her creativity. By the time she was in her 20s, she'd been cast in this now legendary Canadian production of Godspell and then SCTV, the sketch show she made alongside her friends Catherine O'Hara and John Candy and Martin Short, etc. She won Tonys for My Favorite Year and Pippin on Broadway. She's been in movies like My Big Fat Greek Wedding, Hedwig and the Angry Inch, and The Producers. But I don't even know, after talking to Andrea, whether it actually is performing that makes her feel at home, because you can tell in this conversation that it's not about performance or applause or notoriety. You can tell the thing that seems to give her purpose is that acting and performing has given her a chance to have family, to have kinship, to spend time with people who love what they're doing as much as she does. People who also feel seen and safe and feel themselves around one another. I mean, I think you can relate to that too, right? Like sometimes the best thing about work is the social element, the chatting, the camaraderie, the inside jokes. That's what can make a bad day better. Andrea Martin came in because she received something called the Icon Award by the Hollywood Reporter Women in Entertainment Canada for her career. But I wasn't prepared for how honest she would be about her own family and chosen family and how she'd put me through my paces. So here's my conversation with Andrea Martin. How are you?
1: I'm doing great now that I'm here.
0: Congratulations on the award.
1: Thank you.
0: Now, you and I were talking about this before we got going. You were generous and kind to me, and I went like, oh, I don't know. I don't know about that. And you were like, why is it about us that we can't take compliments? Why is it so hard for us to take compliments? And we delved into my psyche, and I owe you a lot of money for it.
1: Yes.
0: How are you with this kind of thing, with these kind of icon awards?
1: Well, that's really perceptive of you to bring that up, because I wonder because this kind of came out of nowhere, and I'm not really sure how icon applies to me and my career, and I didn't really understand the definition. So other than that, I'm very happy with it. I owe everything to Canada, so it's the Canadian Women in Entertainment, and some proud to represent Canada in any way that I can, but I don't know about awards so much. I don't know. I mean, I like them.
0: Yeah. Were you like it as a kid? Like if your parents said good job or something like
1: Nobody
0: that?
1: Nobody ever said good job. Maybe that's why I've got a problem today, Tom.
0: Is that true?
1: I don't think there was a lot of that was perfect. Just you're perfect just the way you are. No, there was a lot of, I grew up Armenian in Portland, Maine. And, my parents, the most important job for them was to assimilate and become part of. So therefore, if you're born a certain way and your parents want you to exist to assimilate, you're never really what, you can never take real comfort in who you are because you're having to strive to be somebody else. So I think actually that was the beginning of it.
0: And your dad, he was a grocer. He ran supermarkets, right?
1: Yes, he was a very successful grocer, restaurateur. He was beloved in Maine, so generous with all of his stores and restaurants and helping people. And he was a wonderful man, but I was a firstborn. And I think he thought maybe by congratulating me or meant that I didn't have to strive to be better, if that makes sense at all. Yeah.
0: Is this why, I mean, I read a story that you would go into your attic and sort of, in your home in Portland and sort of, you'd sort of dream and perform and like, talk to me what you were doing in the family attic.
1: You know, I think now when I look back, I think I was really sensitive to criticism, and whether my parents knew it or not, and I don't think they did, it felt I had a lot of criticism coming my way. I mean, when I won my first Tony, my father said, now do you think you'll get a break? And so it was
0: like a rest?
1: I don't know what that meant really, but it was never really enough. But the good news in all of this is he died when he was 92 and in his late 80s. I think I was in a film called Hedwig and the Angry Inch, which I loved. I thought it was like one of the coolest things I ever did. John Cameron Mitchell wrote it and started it. We shot it here in Toronto. I just thought it was so cool. And my dad and I were on a little car trip together, actually, and we're going from Maine to New Hampshire to visit relatives. And I said, "Daddy, what did you think of what did you think of Hedwig and the Angry Inch?" "Well, I liked your hair." And I thought, I can't actually, I have to say something. He's 89 or whatever. And we stopped the car and I said, "Daddy, all my life you never said that you really liked what I did in something. And you always just talk about my hair." And then he started to cry and he said, "Because I understand hair, but I don't understand acting." Oh my God. So I understood really all the years of...
0: He couldn't tell.
1: He just really couldn't. Yeah, yeah.
0: I mean, I'm glad you guys had that moment, and it seems like things got better after that.
1: Yes, I think so. It was a real pivotal moment.
0: God love you. Not everyone gets to have that. It's a beautiful thing to be able to have.
1: I know.
0: So hold on. We're back in Portland, though. Were you watching television or listening to the radio and going, "I want to do that"? Like, did you know you wanted to be a performer?
1: I hope I can articulate this because I think it is a key to who I am. I don't know if it's because kids are different today and they really understand how they can have a career and they can actually make a career by technology and by being on YouTube, whatever. I'd never thought about a career growing up in Portland, Maine. I thought, "Oh, I feel safe at Children's Theater. Wow, I feel like I belong with these theater kids.
0: Yeah.
1: Oh, this feels so comfortable to go after school with like-minded people." So it didn't feel like a career for me. It felt like a family to me. And I think that theater still has that same kind of, not mystique, but the weight of it, I really do, for me. I feel really lucky that it may be in a family situation where there was always striving to be somebody that I wasn't. It felt very safe to be able to be myself in the theater.
0: I understand what you mean, I can relate to this. The idea that when you decide to become a performer, it seems like you decide, like, "Okay, well, I'm going to be an actor. I'm going to be a theater actor, and I'm going to make my money that way. And I'm going to make my living that way." Quite often, it comes from being a bit feeling a bit outside from everybody else,
1: yeah.
0: And then meeting people who feel outside in the same way, and you form a little community, and you're like, "Oh, I just want to have this feeling forever." And I can relate to that.
1: Yeah.
0: How did you end up in Paris studying mime, Andrea?
1: How did I end up studying mime? So I loved Fellini and I loved his wife, Giulietta Messina. And she was like a beautiful actress and a wonderful clown. And so mime, Jacques Lecoq, mime kind of held that same mystique. Like if I was ever going to be like Giulietta Messina, this extraordinary actress, but also this ability to be a real clown, break your heart, make you laugh. So that road led to Jacques Lecoq because he would have classes about how to find your clown. Sounds a little pretentious, but where's your clown? How do you find it? What makes you?
0: You moved to Paris to learn how to be a clown and to mime?
1: Yes. Yes.
0: What do you remember about that?
1: I remember that he was so complimentary that I thought maybe there's something here.
0: Why didn't you stick with mime or clowning?
1: I knew that mime wasn't going to be the career choice. I wasn't interested in being a mime, but I was interested in learning physical comedy, which I think I had some...
0: Success with?
1: Some success, yeah.
0: I'll do that. It for you.
1: Yeah. Well, I think it just came out of me, right? I didn't plan to do it, yeah.
0: Do you remember any of your mime? Like, do you have a party trick you do involving miming?
1: No, but I did learn something that we can tie into what we're talking about, my father. Wow, that's interesting. I don't know if I ever thought about that. What I learned in mime school for a year, that the one thing on your body that gives you character more than anything else is your hair. And I have fixated over my hair and what's it going to look like for this character all my life. So I don't know if my dad is meeting Jacques Lecoq and I'm there too. I don't know, but it has had a lot of weight, I think.
0: You learn from Jacques Lecoq, this famous clown teacher and mime teacher in Paris, that the most important thing a clown can have is their relationship to their hair more than anything else.
1: Right.
0: And you talk about how you would fly to hairdressers very far away from where you were to work on your hair. And you were always very sort of obsessive about how your hair looked on camera.
1: Totally.
0: And now you're sort of realizing, oh, what my dad said to me was, I know hair. I don't know acting.
1: Wow.
0: Isn't that interesting?
1: Yes, I find it is. I don't know if your listeners will, Tom.
0: Oh, they turned out a long time ago.
1: That's what I thought. That's why I can be free with you.
0: I want to talk about Canada for a second. So you, the story I'm used to is Canadians moving to New York or LA to get their big break. Your story is kind of the opposite. You were living in the US and you moved to Canada. And you end up having a gigantic break with the musical Godspell. So I want to talk about Godspell in a second, but like I read in your book that you say, my love affair with Canada began immediately. What's your first memory of coming to Canada?
1: The first thing I remember, and I don't know if it's still there, is a little statue, Peter Pan statue, around St. Clair and Yonge in a park. And there was an innocence about that statue, and it felt like this is where I belong. This is a child, but it's also powerful, and it's has whimsy and folklore and fantasy, and it felt very safe, and I just remember that was what Canada represented to me at the time.
0: Like seeing this Peter Pan statue made you had already been talking to me about like wanting to get out or fly or be free or feel safe. And literally when you come to Canada, you see this statue and you go, okay, Canada's for me.
1: Yeah. You know, because I would have had a choice, right, to stay in New York City, where I really didn't feel like I was brave enough to do. But Canada offered creative freedom, and I felt safe here. That's the word that I want to say. I felt safe to create. Whereas in New York, I don't know, at that age, you know, I'd been in Portland, Maine, and then I was in Manhattan. And I didn't, and as you asked me, you know, did you know that? What did you ask me at the beginning that we were talking? Did you always know that you wanted that as a career? And I never thought of it as a career. I guess I felt like Canada was a safe place to. I would have opportunities like I had in New York, but I would have a safety net around me to live out those opportunities. Whereas in New York, I think that they would have stifled me and I wouldn't have been able to create because I was so overwhelmed by being in such a big city.
0: I'm Tom Power. You're listening to Q. You're in the middle of my conversation with the legendary actor Andrea Martin. I don't know whether to say Canadian. I'm going to say Canadian actor because she was just honored with the Icon Award by the Hollywood Reporter of Women in Entertainment Canada for her incredible career. But we've been talking about how she grew up very much not in Canada, raised by Armenian parents in Portland, Maine, how she found community and safety and family as a performer, how she moved to Canada and fell in love with it, how she got her big break starring in this now legendary production of the play Godspell. So that time is really interesting. Like Godspell, everyone involved with it went on to have massive careers, like, you know, Martin Short and Eugene Levy and Paul Schaefer. I wanted to ask her about that whole time in her life because it always seems so romantic to me. That's where our conversation picks up. So you come to Canada and you get cast in Godspell, but you don't get cast in Godspell right away. You auditioned but didn't get it.
1: That's true. Thanks for bringing that up, Tom.
0: It's a good story. Can you tell it?
1: If I have to.
0: You do. It's part of
1: the... Do I get paid more money if I cry?
0: Yeah, less money.
1: Because that wasn't good crying. Let me think hard enough. I, unlike everybody else who auditioned, however, had seen Godspell in New York and in London and in Paris. So I felt that I really knew what I was doing. But I wasn't what they were looking for until a young girl was let go, or she left for, I don't ever know the reason why she left, but there was an opening and I'd already made friends with Eugene Levy because we'd done a movie together, Foxy Lady. And he said, we're having a party tonight and the director's going to be there. Just come and just be yourself. And I was myself and funny and whatever I was, and I was cast that night.
0: I mean, and everything kind of changes after that, right?
1: Everything changed.
0: Because for people who don't know, Godspell became, I mean, not just gigantic, the new documentary about it, but it launched the careers of Gilda Radner, Eugene Levy, Martin Short, Victor Garber, Jane Eastwood. Paul Schaefer was the musical director. We had Victor on cue not that long ago. He told me the story of going to this cast party and realizing even then that there was something special about this group of people. Did you have a moment like that?
1: Wow, I felt like we all belonged together for sure. Nothing felt out of whack. It felt like we knew each other for a long time. I don't know if I thought this is a special group of people, but I loved everybody immediately, and it hasn't stopped.
0: What's your favorite memory of working on that show?
1: Laughter, being mischievous, being naughty, trying to make Marty laugh, trying to make Victor laugh. I don't know. Trying to be a little bit rebellious. But I think that that's what the show was about, too. You know, you had to feel free to be yourself because that's what the show was. All these young clowns, by the way. There's that motif again. And you had to be free to be wacky or whatever your clown was. And so I remember great freedom and the beginning of years and years of laughter with that group and from that group.
0: There's that motif again of clowning, but there's also the motif again of you telling me that you found community, that you found friends, that you found safety, that you found that this sounds to me that really this is what you were really looking for in your like endeavor to be in this world. Like you were looking for like that kind of family there. That's what it sounds like to me. You keep on coming back to it.
1: Huh.
0: Do you know what I mean?
1: I do know what you mean. I feel badly that when I'm not talking about my own family of origin, I think God bless them for bringing me into this world. God bless my mom for having the talent that she had, but not any opportunity to show off what those talents might have been. And my dad provided for us and the community of Armenians, actually. There was so much goodness there. But I think that I was a little girl with a lot of imagination and needed probably the freedom to make that imagination really explode. But I probably restricted that for many, many years being at home. So it took me a long time, really, to get to be where I am right now, honestly.
0: It must have been so freeing to be around all these performers.
1: Totally.
0: Like Marty and all these people to be like, oh, I can be my full self and I can be,
1: totally.
0: You know,
1: I didn't even know what my full self was. So being on that stage at the Royal Alex and you know, there really wasn't a set, right? It was just... you're too young to remember that show, but there wasn't a set. There was just a lot of movement and going up things and hanging on to the barbed wire or whatever. No, it wasn't barbed wire. What is that called? The link chain fence, whatever. So there was freedom everywhere. Really, there was no restriction. So it was like a heyday for somebody who felt like they'd been repressed, I think.
0: And then you find another community on SCTV. Like, look, there's another family there. You got, I'll mention a couple, John Candy, Catherine O'Hara, Martin Short again, Eugene Levy again, Dave Thomas, Rick Moranis.
1: Yeah.
0: Can we watch a little bit of it?
1: Oh, cooking.
2: Hello, ladies. Prickly again. You know, every meal can be a picnic if you just get off your buns and get back in the kitchen where you belong. What you need is a little inspiration in the kitchen. Here, let me show you what I mean. The girl from Ipanema can be tossing your salad

0: What goes through your head watching that?
1: What goes through my head is, why is my voice so high? What is that? Is that, then I think I was on the Johnny Carson show right after this. And again, it was like that. I'm like, Minnie, where's Mickey? Where's Pluto? I've been waiting here for 15 minutes. That's what it sounds like to me.
0: That's a good Minnie Mouse. How did that character come about? Do you remember?
1: I do remember. We were at Second City, and my beloved Catherine O'Hara, who could improvise, was on stage, and I was off stage. And we'd taken a suggestion from the audience. Do a scene about a parent-teacher group, and the parents are kids, but the kids are more mature. This is a bad explanation of what that was. And I picked a leopard jacket and a leopard hat backstage. Belonged to Catherine's mom, and she brought it in so we could use them. I had it on. I knocked on the door, and I said, "Hello, dear." And she said, "You must be Mrs. Prickly." I'd never heard that name before, and I didn't even know what the character was. And I said, "That's right, dear. Prickly's the name. Sebastian's the game." Sebastian was my child's name. And that character, I owe everything to Catherine. I owe the character, the name, the clothes, and the clothes lifetime.
0: The clothes were her mom's?
1: Her mom's, yes. Yeah.
0: That's so funny. I didn't.
1: Yeah.
0: I'm sorry about Catherine, by the way. Very, very, very sorry for you. How have these months been for you?
1: Well, it's felt very surreal. It doesn't feel like she's gone because she had such an extraordinary presence, and such extraordinary kindness that, and the world is lacking that right now. So maybe I need to feel her presence all the time, but it just feels so way too soon. She had so much more life and so much more to give the audiences, for sure, but her children, her husband, her friends, everybody's still shocked, I think.
0: Were you guys still in touch? Were you still?
1: Yes. We were actually, the last time we were together, it was a beautiful time. We were filming the SCTV documentary. It was last July, the beginning of August. That was the last time that we were together. But we communicated. We stayed in touch, of course. So,
0: What do you think made her so special?
1: I think an innate talent. I think that she was always in the moment. So you felt when you were with her, you felt you were really seen, you were listened to, you felt special, you felt you were the only person. I think that's really powerful. I think that's how she acted on camera. You felt very relaxed when you were watching her and taken care of. I think there, she had a God-given talent also. And she was confident, very confident person. A great combination of confidence and humility, modesty. Never talked about herself. I had no idea of all the work that she was doing because when we were together, she never talked about what was coming up for her. She was a remarkable person. I'm a better actress in person because of her, really.
0: You're a better actress and a person because of Catherine.
1: I'd really believe that, yes. Because I remember how she was with people, and if I want to act up or I'm not feeling confident or needy or whatever I am doing, I think, now what would Catherine do? And it's helpful.
0: Just really beautiful. Andrea Martin, they're remembering her friend, the late Catherine O'Hara, who was, of course, like an icon of comedy and movies and to us, but like a friend to Andrea. So I'm really grateful to her for talking to me about her. Coming up, you're going to hear us talk a little bit more about her career. Andrea Martin's going to talk about SCTV, what made that show so special. We're going to talk about something I didn't know much about, how she became a Broadway star later in life and the sort of family arithmetic she had to do around that, which is interesting. She had a lot of advice for me that I think, you know, about working with a kid that I think you might also be able to relate to. And also, you're going to hear her talk about doing a literal trapeze act live on stage with no net or harness when she was 65 years old. Andrea Martin, after this. Thank you.
2: Good morning. I'm Tamara Merritt with an update from the CBC North newsroom. Dene National Chief George Mackenzie was in England yesterday as part of a delegation to meet King Charles III. He says the visit to Buckingham Palace was in support of the Assembly of First Nations message regarding treaty rights and Canada's obligations towards them. He says the King got that message. During the meeting, the National Chief of the Assembly of First Nations invited the King to Canada, where several treaties are nearing milestone anniversaries. And tree planting efforts are too slow to keep up with the rates of wildfires in Canada. That comes from the Canadian Tree Nursery Association. It warns that nearly 10% of Canada's forests burned between 2023 and 2025. Replacing just 15% of that loss will take at least 7 billion seedlings. Another blow was the recent scrapping of the federal 2 billion trees planting initiative. Now, CTNA is teaming up with other forestry organizations to form a national task force to demand better support from Ottawa. And now, a look at the weather. In Tuktoyaktuk, a mix of sun and clouds at a high of plus 5. In Pawlituk, a chance of showers at a high of 9. In Sax Harbour, chance of flurries and risk of freezing rain at a high of minus 1. In Uluhaktuk, it's cloudy at a high of plus 2.
0: I'm Tom Power. You're listening to Q. You're in the middle of my conversation with the Canadian actor Andrea Martin, who was just honored with the Icon Award from the Hollywood Reporter Women in Entertainment Canada. So if we figured it was a good time to have Andrea in to talk a little bit about her incredible career. And she's been going through it, man. She's been hilarious the whole time. Her upbringing in Portland, Maine, how she ended up studying mime for a while in Paris, why she moved to Canada, and how she became sort of a Canadian icon through Godspell and SCTV. Now, I realize that not everyone listening to this would know about SCTV. It was this late-night sketch show that ran at like 1 a.m. on CBC and later on NBC in the U.S. back in the 70s. It was made sort of like in a kind of a bubble, low budget in offices in Toronto and Edmonton. But it went on to have this huge cult following, became influential for a whole generation of comedians like Conan O'Brien, Seth Rogen, Amy Poehler, Tina Fey, Judd Apatow, all talk about how important SCTV was to them. And Andrea was there. She was an actor. She was a writer on SCTV. She won 2 Emmys for her work on it. So like, what was going on that show? No budget, a bunch of sort of no-name Canadians. What made that show so special? It seems like there's such like love and respect between all of you guys, even back then on SCTV.
1: Yeah.
0: Like it feels rare. Like I feel like, you know, when I look at like the casts of Saturday Night Live or I look at other sketch shows, you end up finding out that there is some level of bitterness or there is some sort of like jealousy. But everything that I can tell about SCTV and you guys back then, it seems to be this egoless, loving, supportive place.
1: You know, I don't think I can't remember feeling competitive with Catherine. We were really the only two women on the show. I know it's a weird thing when you put it like that. Look, I think we were in a little bubble. I think, to be fair to SNL, you know, those kids are launched into stardom overnight. There's press knocking at the door and publicity, and you're feeling the competition because it's so immediate and present. And, you know, we were in a bubble. There was no press. Nobody knew about us. We were in Toronto at the CBC, and we were in Edmonton, and nobody even knew. We were on at 1 o'clock in the morning. Nobody knew about us. So we were like-minded people who liked to laugh, who were funny. And there was nothing to distract from that, really. I mean, we had family and husbands and children, but really the laughter kept us together. And I don't know, maybe a different group of people would have worked differently. I don't know. I can only tell you about my experience. And I can tell you that today, you know, we're family, and I don't know. I feel really lucky, honestly. If you would ask me what I feel about how did I get to be where I am, I think luck had so much to do with it, really. Marty always says, I say, what do you think really makes somebody successful? He's part talent and part luck, and talent's overrated. And I don't know, the older I get, the more I feel that way too. You know, you're in the right place at the right time.
0: If you hadn't come to Toronto when they were making Godspell,
1: totally.
0: If you hadn't seen Godspell,
1: totally.
0: If you hadn't been in a movie with Eugene Levy.
1: Right.
0: You know?
1: Yeah.
0: All these things have to, I mean, I think that's it. I think that it's, a lot of it just has to do with opportunity and being where we're supposed to. But like, they say that like the luck only works.
1: Yeah.
0: If you're like prepared and talented enough.
1: Oh.
0: There, you know what I mean? Like, I think Oprah said that. Like,
1: she's a real icon.
0: Yeah, she's pretty good.
1: Well, what does this mean to you? Because I was going to use this in my speech.
0: Please, I'm here as a focus group, whatever you need.
1: What does it mean when she says you become what you believe?
0: I think she believes that if you, this is how I would interpret what I would take from it. If you have a negative opinion of yourself, if you feel like you're not going to, you know, amount to anything, that probably won't help you achieve the things that you want to achieve in life. But if you believe that you're good and noble and heartfelt and worth, have something worth giving, then these things tend to manifest themselves in the way that you just show up in the world.
1: Well,
0: does that make sense?
1: It does make sense. So I was thinking,
0: call her and ask. But,
1: I think I believed at an early age, I don't know if that's what I've become, but I believe, according to Oprah, that there was a nugget of creativity or individual creativity that maybe nobody else had, and I had to find a way to express it. And maybe I've just been searching all my life for the right thing to express it in. But I don't know if I became anything, but I understand what she says. If I had thought when I was in children's theater in Portland, Maine, oh gosh, I don't like being with all these people, and I don't think that I'm as good as all. But I didn't feel that way. I felt this feels right, and it's continued to feel right, thank God.
0: Talk to me about, hold on, you mentioned SNL. Like, wasn't Lorne around back then? Was Lorne Michaels around?
1: Lorne Michaels was around just right at the beginning when I got here. He had a variety show called The Hart and Lorne Terrific Hour, and I did a couple of episodes of it.
0: Did you have any sense that, okay, he's going to go on to become the
1: No,
0: SNL?
1: Dear.
0: No. That's wild.
1: Yeah.
0: So wild, I sometimes forget he's Canadian. I sometimes forget he's from Toronto and came from the
1: Look
0: CBC.
1: Look at that career,
0: that.
1: Though.
0: I know,
1: wow.
0: I know. I want to talk to you about Broadway.
1: Uh-huh.
0: So when you first got onto Broadway, you were in your mid-40s. You got your first role in a Broadway show, which was my favorite year. I was reading that you were hesitant to take that on.
1: Well, I was hesitant to take it on because I had two small children in L.A., and I wanted to be present in their life, and I didn't know how long that was going to be, if the show was going to be successful. So, but what won me over, what made me decide to do it, is I had a very close friend, Claude Tessier from Hull, Quebec, and he's really, you know, he was, what is that thing when you're, what do they say about each other when you're something spirits? What
0: kindred spirits.
1: We were kindred spirits. And he was very ill with AIDS, and he always wanted me to be on Broadway. And so I got that part, and he was very ill, and I wanted to do something long enough that he could see it. And he actually saw a preview of the show. And then I won the Tony for it. And I think it was all because of him, really. And the great part of this is that my kids love the theater now. They love the arts because at a very early age, they got to see their mother rehearsing or obsessing or whatever I was doing. But they got to see that up close and personal. I think they've had, and they continue to have real respect for the arts. And so I'm grateful that I did do it.
0: I think I understand what you mean, that like you were hesitant to take that job on because you were going to have to be away from your family for so long.
1: Right.
0: And is this the right thing to do? And I think you had stopped doing a few things for that reason.
1: Well, I'd never done Broadway. I'd always wanted to do Broadway. I was 45. That's very, you know, most people start when they're 22. But as you remember from our story that we started out a half an hour ago.
0: About 3 hours ago.
1: That's what it feels like, but I wanted to say a half hour. I'm so tired. I've never been this tired. Thinking, but by the way, just thinking or articulating, that's exhausting. When I was in Toronto, I had left New York, so the opportunities on Broadway didn't exist. I was fully ensconced in Toronto, and very quickly and beautifully, and thank you, Michael Oscars, who was my manager and agent for years, who just passed away. It's been a rough year, honestly.
0: I'm sorry to hear that.
1: Oh, my God. It's been a rough year. So I'm just treasuring. I don't complain anymore. I'm just treasuring every moment. I'm going to complain about this show, but that's the one thing I'm going to give myself.
0: What's your major complaint?
1: Doing it?
0: Yeah.
1: Saying yes. Let me see if they're laughing in there.
0: Yeah, they are.
1: All right, good.
0: It's called a regret more than a complaint than anything else.
1: No, I was so looking forward to this.
0: What was being the operative?
1: Come on, I am. Well, we're still doing. How much more time do we have?
0: Two and a half hours.
1: I was so looking forward to it because if you mention your name, like I can mention a lot of pub. Now, don't do that. That pub, that's not worth it. Don't do that. What about Tom Powell? Oh, yeah, no, you got to do that one. He's really smart. That's the one you have to do. So
0: oh, that's
1: there you
0: nice.
1: Go. Yeah.
0: I've been greasing a lot of palms around New York. You know, I've been putting a lot of Canadian 20s into people's palms, and that's really what's been doing it for me. I understand what you've been saying, though, that like, sorry, the reason I'm stuck on that is, I got a baby now.
1: Yeah.
0: And I'm wondering about how much I'm working.
1: Oh.
0: And I don't know, I'm not that I'm away on Broadway for, you know, all that time, but even just, yeah, you know, this job is a lot, you know,
1: how many are you, do you do this every day?
0: Yeah.
1: And how long do you have to allocate?
0: 10 or 11 hours a day.
1: Get the hell out of here. You're not that good. You should be, you need a few more days.
0: Like we do two of these a day, and then we tape the show and, you know, all that kind of stuff. And then you have to watch the documentaries, read the books and all that stuff.
1: Yeah.
0: And you do, and it's every day for twice. And this wasn't meant to be the Tom Powers psychology hour. That's what makes me so good as I talk about myself. Is I've been wondering, you know, I only got to see you last night for a half hour. And oh my God, that was so hard. And we got some changes coming up, and I think it'll be better. But
1: yeah,
0: I love the reason I'm reflecting on what you said is because you said, like, hey, I didn't know if I wanted to be away from the kids.
1: Yeah.
0: And then you said, I think what you said was ultimately it was a good decision because they got to see me care about this thing so much.
1: Totally. And I think about your little girl and being able to be here and being in that room and watching you and listening. And what a huge gift to give her, really.
0: Yeah.
1: Look, most people don't have the luxury to be in a creative world, right? And all the, it seems to me in the United States for sure, those are the first things that are being eliminated, art classes, music classes, orchestra, you know, and you're doing something that's meaningful, that's creative, has to do with words, has to do with imagination. And she's going to be in there and she's going to be listening. And you're not AI. You're a full-bodied human being that has beautiful questions to ask. You delve into life, and more importantly, this show is all about connection, and the more we're in technology, the less connection there is, and your little girl's going to be fighting that all the time, and you're going to be able to say,
0: you're breaking my heart, Ange, don't do this to me.
1: You do not have to. You look at, put that phone down and do what Daddy's doing. He talks to people and listens to them.
0: Oh, get out of here. You're making me cry. Don't do this. I'm supposed to do this to you. I'm supposed to Barbara Walters you. You're Barbara Waltersing me.
1: Well, I mean, but you know what?
0: It sounds like a lesson you learned.
1: Look, it's from my heart. I have a 10-year-old grandchild, and she is not allowed to use the phone, but she looks at the phone like it is $1 million. It's like, I can tell the need to do it. So she was in New York with me. I took it for a week. We saw it like 100 shows. I take it to a lot of theater, and then we talk about it afterwards. It's so great. And she, oh, wait, I have to tell this story. It's so cool. So her favorite movie is Titanic. And I said, you know, I have a really close friend. It's
0: Leonardo DiCaprio.
1: No, she was very happy with Mr. Andrews, who Victor Garber played.
0: Wow, yeah.
1: So I said, would you like to meet Victor? And she said, oh, I would love that. I said, okay, I want you to think of some questions a la Tom Powers. I want you to think of some questions. Can I ask about Leonardo DiCaprio? I say, you can have one question about Leonardo, but then you ask him about his part and why did he want to do it? We went to Joe Allen's in New York. this theater hangout, and we had dinner, and Victor was there, and Chloe, my granddaughter, and she was, it was like listening to Barbara Walters. Victor, what did you feel like when you had to work such, she's 10, such long hours? And
0: that's
1: was
0: so beautiful.
1: That was beautiful. Then we get on the subway, and we go home, we go on the subway. Tom, I looked around the subway car, and every person in the car was on their phone. Every human being in that car, there must, I don't know, 25, 30 people. And I said, Chloe, look at this. This is not what you want to become. You want to become who you were with Victor. You ask questions and you listen to him. And it was all about learning and connecting with a human being. You don't want to have your phone head in the phone. Promise me you're not going to do that. She kind of promised me, but it was bad acting because I know she's fixated on the phone. So anyway, it was long.
0: But she has a model in you of not just someone who's telling her, hey, be careful with all this phone stuff, but also someone who, from this conversation, I have learned, has gotten the most, more than any accolades or awards or roles or money or whatever. It seems like the greatest gift to you, this career has given to you, is connection between people.
1: I would say that's a really great way. And I bet you're going to wrap this up.
0: No, I got one more thing.
1: Oh, damn it. That was so good.
0: I got one more thing, but it's exciting. Do you want to see it?
1: Yeah. Wait, not of me.
0: Yeah, come on.
3: It's a secret I never have told.
1: Love that.
3: Maybe you'll understand why.
0: Andrew, can you tell people who are listening to this on the radio?
1: Yes.
0: What we're watching and what you're doing?
1: Unfortunately, that was previews. I got much better. I am on a trapeze with my partner, Yannick Thomas, and I went to circus school to learn this, and it was just the greatest time of my life.
0: I don't mean to be rude. How old were you when you did
1: 65.
0: That? You were 65 doing trapeze with no net.
1: But now I'm 79 talking to you. That's good.
0: It's even more arduous than being in the trapeze, and we don't even have a net for that. What? I mean, I don't even know what I want to know. What is it like to be up on that stage? I don't think I'd be able to do that now without any kind of safety net doing trapeze.
1: Because I loved it, because I was the character I did. And I'm really frightened of heights, and we're not going to get into that story, but
0: I'm
1: frightened
0: of heights too.
1: Yeah.
0: Yeah.
1: So, but I wasn't frightened here because I became, this sounds so pretentious, but I wanted to do this so badly that I'm like, I'm just going to be the character. I'm going to be the character. So when we would rehearse every night on stage before we did the show, I was really scared because I was rehearsing. I wasn't the character. I didn't have the wig or the costume or anything on. But every night I would look at Yannick, my partner's his eyes, and I would become this person that used to be a famous circus star, and now she says, I refuse to be old, and I'm going to stay young, and it's time to start living. And I would look at him, and I would just feel free, like I'd been a circus performer for years. So that's what that was.
0: What gifts this life in the arts has given you, eh?
1: Hasn't it?
0: Yeah.
1: No, I'm going to cry.
0: Really?
1: But you say all your people do, so I'm not going to.
0: They usually cry because they're like, can this be over soon? Or I'm pinching them underneath the table.
1: I don't want you to worry about your little girl. I think that she's going to have a great life. And don't take away what makes you happy. Because you don't know what she wants, right? Just be true to yourself. And my mom and dad weren't able to be. And so what they created in me was somebody that always had to seek for more. But you want her to know that you love what you do. And I don't know, that's a great gift to give her.
0: We're going
1: to
0: cry together, I think.
1: Okay.
0: Thanks for coming in.
1: Thank you for having me.
0: Does this feel like the appropriate moment to end?
1: No, 20 minutes ago felt like the appropriate.
0: Andrea, thank you very much for coming in. Andrea Martin's receiving the Icon Award. I walked myself into that one, didn't I? The Icon Award from the Hollywood Reporter, Women in Entertainment Canada.

Dead, Dallas Green. And as you're about to hear, AP Dillon, Forever Friday, and Joe Giz. Now, you're going to hear my full conversation with Boy Wonder next week, but I don't know, just to get you excited about it, I thought I'd play you maybe the most Canadian album made in a very, very long time. All Canadians coming together to make music that Boy Wonder will tell you really represents the breadth of what Canadian music is. This is a song off it. This is called Born Winner.

It was fun to hear Boy Wonder talk about that song because he was like, you know, what is more Canadian in some ways than that song? It was made by Canadians in Canadian studios. It features Punjabi Canadian artists, Afrobeat, you know, inspired by the Canadians who introduced Boy Wonder to Afrobeat, French music, Quebecois music. Really, really interesting. So the collaboration between Boy Wonder and literally Canada Soccer, that is a track from that called Born Winner featuring AP Dylan, Forever Friday, and Joe Gez. You'll hear my conversation with the producer Boy Wonder next week on Q.

0: I'm Tom Power. You're listening to Q. I don't know if this is your first time hearing this show, but can I tell you something? We're not a controversial show. Not a lot of controversy happens on the show where I talk to artists about their feelings. However, there was a bit of a controversy around our conversation with the actor Paul Gross last week. And it's a very Canadian controversy because it has to do with pronunciation. Paul Gross was on to talk about his work on the play Waiting for Godot. And we got your emails, like all of them. And it's not just me and Paul Gross. There's been a long time disagreement about whether to say Waiting for Godot versus Waiting for Godot. Can I just tell you, the people who run Samuel Beckett's estate, like Samuel Beckett, who wrote the play, told the New York Times that they, quote, do not insist on any particular pronunciation. But we did read that Beckett himself said Waiting for Godot. But Becca's not around for me to check that, so keep your emails coming. If you didn't hear our conversations, you can catch that now on the Q YouTube channel. But take a listen to this right now. This is Paul Gross not talking about Waiting for Godot, but Hamlet, which I believe I just pronounced correctly. Take a listen.
1: And again, it's one of those bottomless plays like a Godot or a Lear or something where you can't really do it, but you can do a version of it.
0: What does that mean? You can't really do it, but you can do a version of it. Who can do it?
1: Well, nobody. I mean, that's why they're so important to us, why Lear is important, is if you see three King Lears in your life, the composite of that is King Lear. No one will ever get all of it in one go.
0: Isn't that frustrating as an actor? Don't you want to?
1: No, it's what makes it so great. You get out every time and you think, this is the one where I'm going to get it all together. And you just aren't going to do that.
0: So no one,
1: but you see
0: Laurence Olivier,
1: not even close.
0: Christopher Plummer, like none of these, they didn't, you know?
1: No, they do their version of it.
0: Interesting.
1: But I think that the corollary to not being able to do it is you can't fail. So what you do is throw absolutely everything you have into it. That is probably not quite enough, but it's a lot.
0: I love the idea that there's no perfect way of doing it. Perfect way of doing something. I guess that's all of our jobs in some ways, I guess. Though I guess if you're plumbing a house, there's a perfect way of doing it. The actor Paul Gross, go to the Q YouTube channel to watch that full conversation. And that is it for Q today. Tomorrow on the show, one of the biggest shows on TV right now is the HTV right now. Have you heard of it? Television? The HBO Max drama, The Pit. Maybe you've seen it. Maybe you're convinced you're now a real doctor and can perform surgery. Well, you're going to hear from the actor Catherine Lanassa, who plays charge nurse Dana Evans, about how being on that show has changed her life. That's tomorrow on Q. If you want to get in touch with me, Q@cbc.ca is the best way to do that. We'll see you soon. Later on.

0: I'm Alamin Abdul Mahmoud, and this is Commotion, and that is the GOAT right there. He has been quiet for a while. He made a spectacular return. That is Jay-Z performing the classic You Don't Know. He performed it at the annual Roots Picnic in Philadelphia last weekend. Look, Jay-Z is back in full force. And you know who else is back in full force? Jay Smooth is here. Taryn Finley's here. Ian Kamau is here. And we are all reacting to Ho's return. Hello to all of you.
1: Hello, hello.
2: Hello.
3: Hey.
0: It's nice to have you here. And also, every conversation should begin with You Don't Know. I think, like, when you guys walk in the room, that song should just automatically start to play. That's my feeling here. Taryn, I'm going to start with you, pal. Jay did this gigantic freestyle that has become kind of like the talk of the internet. We'll get to that in a moment. Hold your horses. But in general, talk to me about Jay-Z's return to the stage. How'd you feel about it?
3: I mean, did you hear the energy in that clip? Like, how can you not have FOMO? Jay's return was such a moment. He came out with a fresh fro. Like you said, he dropped this entendre-packed freestyle, and people have just been dissecting, and he brought out so many special guests. I mean, it was a state property reunion. Like, I don't think that was on anybody's bingo cards. And in my life, I've seen Jay-Z retire several times and come back. I don't think the level of excitement here has been anywhere close to his returns previously.
0: I think a little bit of this conversation is about the politics of those retirements and the politics of those comebacks. We'll get to that in a moment. But right now we're sort of going to sit in this comeback and the signaling of this comeback. Kamau, I know you bought tickets for Jay-Z's big show at Yankee Stadium in July. How'd you feel about seeing Jay-Z at the Roots Picnic? How was that for you watching that show?
2: I think it was dope. You know, my mom used to live in Philadelphia. So, and I went to the Roots Picnic once. I think it's classic Jay, you know, maybe a different day, but classic Jay. I always appreciate an acapella. He did the same thing at the title B-sides. I think when he does those things, he's always trying to like orient people to something. I wouldn't be surprised if something is coming. I have no idea. But, you know, also, you know, I just think he made great choices in terms of Philadelphia. You know, Meek Mill, Bilal on No Church in the Wild. It was good.
0: There is something to me about Jay-Z signaling return that I kind of like, honestly, it feels like, oh, that's summer beginning. I know it's because he, for some time, he's been like, I'm going to retire. I'm done. And then he comes back and you go, oh, yeah, we needed you, Jay. We missed you, Jay. Thank you so much for coming back. Jay Smooth, let's get to the moment that so many people are talking about. And that is the freestyle that Jay-Z performed during the set. He took aim at a whole bunch of people who had been, taking their own shots at him recently. Who did Jay-Z come for in that freestyle, sir?
4: I mean, it might be better to ask who didn't he come for? just going through it and taking note of the ones I could identify. He started out with some shots at this lawyer, Tony Busby, who brought this big lawsuit against him last year that later got dropped. He took shots at the rapper Tory Lanez and Tory Lanez' father, who have both been accusing Jay-Z and The Rock of conspiring against Tory. Took some shots at his old friend turned foe, Damon Dash. Mm-hmm. And of course, they have a whole Festivus worth of grievances going back decades. Took some shots at Kanye West, who said some really disrespectful stuff about Jay and Beyonce's kids last year. A quick little shot at the Philly rapper Oskino, who used to be a part of Jay's extended crew and I guess has been talking about Jay on YouTube or something. A quick shot at Jaguar Wright, who is known as this sort of toxic gossip monger nowadays and has spoken weirdly about Jay, but used to be a really good singer affiliated with the Roots crew. So Jay took a quick shot at Jaguar and a friendly little jab at Questlove for introducing him to Jaguar. Then there's a whole segment going at Nicki Minaj, as well as Nicki Minaj's husband, brother, and the MAGA Republicans that Nicki is aligned with nowadays. And then that was followed by several shots at our old friend Drake, who, of course, took a couple of shots at Jay on his recent release. So it's taken care of a lot. It's a very sort of like the baptism scene in The Godfather. Like, he's really efficiently taking care of all family business with this one verse.
0: He arrived with a laundry list and he said, all of you are going to get some of this. Okay, let's hear a little bit of Jay's freestyle at the Roots Picnic show right now.
5: The jig is up. Nigga, I'm up 10. Wrong chart, champ. You gotta look up again. Just look up the hole. I never looked up to them. The crackers got your publishing gangster. Go talk tough to them. Don't talk success to me. This is workers. In perpetuity is how your contract is worded. Don't make me go fuck, man.
0: Jay, talk to me with the general freestyle. Like, what was your reaction watching Jay-Z's freestyle?
4: I mean, generally, I love it. There's always a bit of a dynamic for me with most diss tracks where I enjoy the spiciness and the wordplay, but not necessarily the underlying logic of the insults. Like with that clip when he disses Drake by calling him a worker, I've never liked that trope in hip hop where we say the boss is more respectable than the worker. I'd love for us to have a different sort of class consciousness than that. Yeah. But I also know Jay-Z is never going to be the guy who gets us there. So taking it for what it is, you know, I thought it was just great fun to watch. It felt a little easier to enjoy than these other recent beefs where people are really trying to dig up undiscovered dirt about each other and make these really extreme allegations. Like Jay is basically just doing clever riffs on what's already in the zeitgeist about each of these people. And I just really enjoy, as a stereotypical old head, I love how something like this brings a renewed focus to just giving a close read to an MC's lyrics. You know what I mean? I love seeing something like this bring us back to that.
0: Come on, I'm going to get to you in just a moment. But first of all, I love that Jay Smooth was like, Jay-Z, have you heard of dialectical materialism? That seems like an important sort of critique.
4: Go see I Love Boosters.
3: Right.
0: Yes, Boots Riley. Taryn, what about you? How'd you feel about Jay-Z's freestyle?
3: I mean, Hovey's back, you know, like it felt like very classic Jay. When you listen to the freestyle, when you listen to everyone who he came at, like the double, triple entendres packed in, it's like, this is why we love the lyricism of Hov. You know, it just felt like also an OG that had something to get off his chest. You know, we love rap beef, but we also love when the OGs are like, okay, y'all ain't gonna respect me, I'm gonna make you respect me. So like that energy was just like really infectious, and it felt very much like, ooh, this is what it's about.
0: I will say that, like, to me, there's this dichotomy of like the elder statesman Jay-Z and the Jay-Z who's like, oh, you called me out, I'm gonna come back into this game. And I'm actually like really interested in both of those being contradiction with one another. I don't want that contradiction to be resolved. Come on, I want to play this clip. It's worth noting that Jay-Z was criticized very recently, you know, like in this interview that he did with GQ, he argued that the rap diss element of hip hop was no longer needed. And I just want to play you a bit of that clip.
1: We love the excitement, and I love the sparring and the music you get. Mm-hmm. But in this day and age, it's so much negative stuff that comes with it that you almost wish it didn't happen.
6: Really?
1: We just grown so much that I don't know if, I guess I'm going to say it, I don't know if battling needs to be part of the culture anymore.
6: Interesting.
1: I hate that I have this point of view. I do, because yeah. I know what it sounds like. I know what it feels like. I hate it.
0: Kamau, what I hear there is like the elder statesman going, the dissing element of hip-hop has done a lot of damage. And then here's Jay-Z with his freestyle, and the list is incredibly long, and he said all of you can get it. Talk to me about what you make of Jay-Z's comments in the wake of the freestyle that he just dropped.
2: It's weird. It's super weird. It's very confusing. He said a lot of confusing things in that interview.
0: Yeah.
2: Like the whole four elements of hip hop, DJing, b-boying, he said it was dead. Graffiti, he mentioned it being beautiful in certain places. And then he mentioned Keith Haring and Basquiat. That's weird. Like, I understand these are also millionaire artists, etc. Anyway, I think and then he said battling instead of MCing. Which he knows. And so I think similar to the acapella before and the title acapella, there's some kind of agenda here in terms of what he's trying to communicate and just like the branding and the communication of it. But it makes no sense, because then he goes and he does this thing at the Roots picnic.
0: Yeah.
2: And it's like, I'm confused as to what he's actually saying. It was so confusing. And he knows.
0: Yeah, I'll tell you what changed, Taryn. What changed between that GQ interview coming out and everyone having that reaction to Jay-Z saying, oh, I don't know about this battling element of this, and the Roots picnic, what changed is Drake dropped a record. And on that album, Drake has had a few choice words for Jay-Z. Do you think if Drake has not dropped Iceman, Jay-Z takes this tone or this path at all?
3: I can't say either way, but what I do know, again, Jay-Z is a Sagittarius man. They don't forget who wronged them. At the same time, you know, Jay and Drake, they've had their, you know, subliminal, you know, lines in the past and disses in the past. And so this did feel par for the course. At the same time, we see this laundry list of names that he's coming at. Jaguar Wright, Nicki Minaj, Dame Dash. I don't think that Jay would have sat on it had Drake not, you know, mentioned his diss in Iceman. At the same time, I'm like, you have this. You have his three performances coming up at Yankee Stadium this season. Yes. Like, he was going to say something about all of the people he felt wronged him.
0: Okay, I want to pivot to the hair in just a moment, but Jay Smooth, let me ask you, point blank, if Drake has not dropped Iceman, is this a kind of Jay-Z that we get? You know, does a sort of very combative Jay-Z end up coming out at all?
4: I don't know. I can see both sides. Like, I could see Drake being the thing that pushed him over the edge, but I also think Jay is a very smart self-promoter, and he knows that dropping this type of freestyle is what's going to focus attention on him. I don't know if there's any kind of product rollout he has in mind following up on this and the shows he's doing, but I have a feeling if we didn't get this exact form of freestyle, he would have had something spicy in an a cappella verse for us.
0: Okay, I want to take a moment here to pivot to this, because the conversation about the performances and the conversation about the disses, those have been, you know, everywhere. But also, if you are a Black person on the internet, then chances are you've also seen a gigantic focus on Jay-Z's hairstyle, which went from he had for the longest time, he had these dreadlocks. You could sort of keep on seeing him at the Super Bowl, at the Grammys, he had the dreadlocks. That's not the Jay-Z that we see. We see him with this beautiful blown-out afro. Jay Smooth, I'll start with you. Why was Jay's new hairdo such a big conversation piece?
4: Yeah, it's been interesting to see the sort of cultural divide and who recognizes something like this as a big deal. You know, I think a lot of people sort of assume you just leave it be and it just naturally conglomerates into the locks that we see. But anyone who knows that, you know, there's lots of painstaking work and yes, commitment that goes into building and maintaining this and into reversing that process. So I think Jay really did a calculated thing here of sharing that with his audience as a way to indicate, you know, I'm starting up a new chapter right now. You know, mm-hmm. I'm sort of entering a new stage of my life. And I know that's one of the things actually that makes me think there might be an album rollout coming with this, because he's being very clever about first just letting us see this new look and encouraging people to speculate, like, what, has he just been wearing wigs this whole time? And then you can see he was ready to share the story, to have the hairstylist come out and tell the story of how they did this. And also, very smartly tie it into Beyonce's hair care line, Sacred, which was used for the whole process. Yes. So I think, you know, it's a really savvy touch to tap into this cultural connection and sort of use it for this kind of meta narrative building in a multimedia form that I think Beyonce is really a pioneer of. So it's interesting to see Jay do it this well.
0: Taryn, I'll tell you what I saw when I saw Jay-Z. First, I saw labor, right? Like, I look at that hair and I was like, oh, wow, this would have taken such a long time. And of course, his styles end up coming out, you know, confirming that it took about a week to detangle his hair, which obviously is a feat in and of itself. Do you want to talk about the buzz around Jay-Z's hair and like how that's kind of maybe educated a lot of people on the fact that it does take labor for that to look as great as it did?
3: Yeah, absolutely. I mean, caring for Black hair, period, is ritualistic. We know that as people with Black hair, but, you know, that is not something that has always been respected or honored. I have to give a shout out to Letty Ravello and Marie Munoz, who were the stylist and loctician who actually worked in tandem in collaboration over the course of 6 days to take down Hove's locks, Freeform locks, which he had been growing for the past 8 years. They used like 2 bottles of Sacred conditioner and 4 bottles of detangling spray, which is a lot of product, a lot of expensive product. Obviously, they don't have to worry about the bill, but, you know, just to put that in context. But like, I just think this conversation around prioritizing hair health has been a critical educational component in the Black hair community. But also, I think it emphasizes the fact that there has been a lot of conversation, anti-Black conversation, historically around Black hair being unkempt, around it being difficult to work with, around it being unprofessional. And I love how we've been celebrating Hove's hair, especially when you consider what just a little bit over a decade ago, the same folks were, you know, and even more, were talking down on and ridiculing his daughter's hair. I looked at his coils and curls on stage, I said, oh, he literally passed these down to Blue Ivy. He passed these down to his kids, which is such a beautiful thing. And I just want us to celebrate Black hair in all of its forms as much as we're celebrating it right now in this moment on the stage that Jay-Z took.
0: I completely agree. I think seeing the ways that his hair has been celebrated, I found it very healing. I found it very healing to sort of see the ways that people are talking about the labor that would have gone into it, but also the care that would have been applied to have Jay-Z look, to have that look at the Roots Picnic. Kamau, before we sort of turn the chapter on Jay-Z here, I mentioned that you're going to be going to the three-day concert stint that he's doing Yankee Stadium in July. Obviously, we're going to be using that as an opportunity to sort of like delve a little deeper into Jay's legacy, but that's a later conversation. Right now, I want to ask you about, you know, you're a month-ish away from seeing Jay at Yankee Stadium. What's the thing that you're looking forward to the most? How does, you know, seeing this Roots Picnic performance, how does that change what you're looking forward to heading into that weekend?
2: I'm looking forward to the energy of it. You know, I'm a 90s hip-hop guy. I went to the 50th anniversary. I flew down for the 50th anniversary at Yankee Stadium as well. I went with friends of mine from high school. I'm going with one of those same friends. Shout out my boy, Paul, you know, like hip hop guy since the mid 90s, like golden era. So I couldn't afford all of the days.
0: Yeah.
2: I'm going to our day, which is the Reasonable Doubt day.
0: Yeah.
2: And so I'm looking forward to the Evils and Can I Live and Dead Presidents in a room of people in a space of people who just love hip hop music and appreciate the music.
0: I am so, so profoundly jealous. So I'm very, very happy for you. And I will try to deal with my jealousy at some later date. My name is El Amin Abdul Mahmoud, and this is Commotion. And we have been talking about Jay-Z's return on the concert stage last week. Taryn Finley's here. Jay Smooth is here. And Ian Kamau is here. Look, before we go, I just want to talk about another GOAT level performer who's announced their return this week. Have a listen to this.
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7: Serena Williams enters center court. She's arguably the greatest women's player of all time. Words icon, legend, role model, inspiration, and GOAT have all been used when talking about Serena Williams.
0: Man, oh man, that is a bit of the Women's Tennis Association's official promo announcing the return of Serena Williams. It's been 4 years, almost 4 years, since she said, quote, she was, quote, evolving away from tennis, which is an interesting way to not say retiring, because now she's returning. She's going to be a wild card in the doubles category at Queens, which is a grass court warm-up to Wimbledon. That's going to happen on Monday. Jay, you see this news. What's your reaction to the return of Serena?
4: I think it's incredibly exciting. I mean, it's pretty surprising given how long she's been away and seeming to be focused on her family. But if anyone could pull something like this off, I have to think it would be Serena. And it doesn't seem like it's a spur of the moment thing. I hadn't realized that this could be in the works. But when I looked on tennis YouTube, I saw that they've been heatedly speculating about this for months, because they knew that Serena had re-registered for the whole drug testing protocol about 6 months ago, which is what you have to do to be eligible. So that says to me that she's probably been planning and training for this for quite some time. And there is a history of tennis players being able to extend their career through their 40s, especially on the doubles side of things that gives you a little bit more leeway to do that. So yeah. I don't think Serena has anything to prove coming back right now, but I think it's quite possible she could do some exciting things with it.
0: Taryn, I will say, like, in the last few years, especially since Serena's been gone, we've seen, you know, Coco, we've seen Naomi become the modern faces of the sport. Serena is as famous as it gets in tennis, but do you think the sport has missed her star power in any way?
3: Oh, absolutely. I mean, and that's no shade on the young girls, because I love to watch Coco and Naomi and all of the young stars who are coming up really dominate. But look at even their response to her return. I mean, Serena is goated for a reason. Like Jay said, rumors had spread within the past 6 months amongst the tennis community because she was missed, because people know that, you know, there is no player and has been no player like Serena Williams. I mean, this is a doubles tournament and, you know, she'll be playing with the 19-year-old Victoria Mboku, who is the number 9 ranked player in the women's tennis category. And apparently they've been training for 3 times a week for months. So I'm really excited to see this. I think watching her play with an embrace a member of this rising class is so exciting in and of itself. And it's just going to be fun to watch.
0: So with the few minutes that I have here, I just wanted to sort of set this the return of two goats in context, which is to say we around this table are people who are likely to be excited about the return of greats because we get to see them sort of continue their greatness. However, historically speaking, there is a bit of a record of like these comebacks don't always land, right? So in moments like this, you kind of go, there are fans who go, oh gosh, the return to the stage, whether it's Jay-Z or whether it's Serena Williams, the return could be, could do a disservice to the legacy that both of those people have established. Is that a worry for you? I want to go around the table and ask each of you. Taryn, maybe I'll start with you. Are you worried about a disservice to Jay-Z's legacy or a disservice to Serena's legacy?
3: In regards to returning to the stage, no, because I see these two humans who perform at generationally exceptional levels doing what they love at a time when it feels right. I mean, Serena called it an evolution for a reason. I mean, I know Jay probably sees it as an evolution as well. You know, and you know, as fans, we can be selfish in how we witness and protect our faves, which, you know, is understandable, but we kind of got to let them do them. I mean, regardless of if Serena loses or if Jay flops, their legacy on the court and on stage are still going to be undeniable. I think legacy talk becomes a little bit stickier when you advocate for casinos in Times Square and call it community. But that's a whole other conversation for another day.
0: Come out in 30 seconds to you, friend. What do you got?
2: I think in terms of, I think some of legacy is actually just ego-based. I think these are two people who love the thing that they do fundamentally. I also think our culture is very focused on like youth and a certain kind of success. What if Serena just loves tennis? What if Jay just loves hip hop and they want to continue to do it? You know what I mean? Let them do the thing that they love.
0: That's a really beautiful way to look at it, because I'm holding them up to a certain standard saying, oh, you must, because you love this thing and you are so good at it, you must never do it again in public. And that is actually like, that's a limiting belief that I'm carrying. That is not their limiting belief. I think I really appreciate that reframe. Jay, when I come back like Jordan wearing the 45, it ain't to play games with you. That's what Jay-Z said the first time he came from retirement. Talk to me about, are you worried about any kind of disservice to his legacy?
4: Yeah, you know, man, I think Kamau's perspective is actually really beautiful in this age when so much of modern fandom is built around tracking metrics and sales figures and how much your NFT is worth or God knows what. I think the more we can get back to appreciating this person loves this craft and is going to be committed to it throughout their whole lives, I think that's a beautiful thing we should be able to love on its own terms. And in this case, we happen to have two masters of their craft in Jay and Serena, who aren't really showing any signs of, I mean, the worst case scenario, I don't think, is going to be the sort of sad spectacle you got from, let's say, Mike Tyson last year. And I think you know, new generations of kids getting to see them do their thing, including Serena's kids getting to have memories of watching her play. I think it's a great thing.
0: I think that's a really lovely place to leave it. I really appreciate your time, you guys. This has been really wonderful. Thank you so much for doing this.
2: Thank you.
0: Yes, of course. Jay Smooth is a veteran hip-hop broadcaster and culture critic based in New York. Ian Kamau is a multidisciplinary artist based in Toronto. Taryn Findlay is a journalist with Refinery29. She's in New York City. You can catch those Jay-Z shows in New York City. Also, Take Me With You. They're from July 10th to the 12th. My name is El Amin. This is Commotion. See you tomorrow.
8: Good morning. I'm Tamara Merritt with an update from the CBC North newsroom. Dene National Chief George Mackenzie was in England yesterday as part of a delegation to meet King Charles III. He says the visit to Buckingham Palace was in support of the Assembly of First Nations message regarding treaty rights and Canada's obligations towards them. He says the King got that message. During the meeting, the National Chief of the Assembly of First Nations invited the King to Canada, where several treaties are nearing milestone anniversaries. And tree planting efforts are too slow to keep up with the rates of wildfires in Canada. That comes from the Canadian Tree Nursery Association. It warns that nearly 10% of Canada's forests burned between 2023 and 2025. Replacing just 15% of that loss will take at least 7 billion seedlings. Another blow was the recent scrapping of the federal 2 billion trees planting initiative. Now, CTNA is teaming up with other forestry organizations to form a national task force to demand better support from Ottawa. And now, a look at the weather. In Tuktoyaktuk, a mix of sun and clouds at a high of +5. In Pawlituk, a chance of showers at a high of 9. In Sax Harbour, chance of flurries and risk of freezing rain at a high of -1. In Uluhaktuk, it's cloudy at a high of +2.
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0: When I landed my first big-time job as a writer at an advertising agency, I quickly realized there was a definite pecking order. The senior creative people get to do most of the television commercials. Meanwhile, the creative people at the bottom of the ladder, like me, were given low-level print ads, coupons, and the odd radio campaign. But a few months after I joined the ad agency, there was a big television assignment for fiberglass pink home insulation. It was one of our biggest clients, and fiberglass only did one television commercial a year, so it was important. The senior creative people were struggling to come up with an idea the creative director liked, and the deadline was fast approaching. So one day, I asked the creative director if I could take a swing at it. He stared at me for a moment, then said, "I want to see ideas by 10 a.m. tomorrow." The next morning at 10 a.m. sharp, we all went into the boardroom, and the senior people presented their latest fiberglass commercial ideas. The creative director didn't like any of them. Then I swallowed hard, stuck my hand up feebly, and croaked out my idea. When I finished, there was a long pause. Then the creative director said, "I like it," which shocked me down to my socks. The client ended up liking it too, and before you know it, my little idea was shot by a famous director out of Chicago. In the ad, a couple saves enough to buy an absurdly small cottage. The title of the commercial was Edna.
1: More than 2 million Canadians have insulated their homes with fiberglass pink home insulation. Here's what one particular couple did with the money they saved.
2: We saved enough for a down payment on what we think is one heck of a lovely summer place. As you can readily see, I named the house after my wife. Her name is Edna.
1: What you do with the money you save is your business. Our business is making sure you do save money. Fiberglass pink. Do it for the money you save.
0: Months later, I was at an advertising awards ceremony. I was sitting at the very back row up in the balcony because I was a junior writer. I was a nobody in the ad industry, and that's where nobody sat at ad ceremonies. When it came time to hand out the gold award for the best television commercial of the year, the presenter said, "The gold award goes to fiberglass pink for the commercial titled Edna." I couldn't believe my ears. I also couldn't go up to accept the award because, as you know, I was stuck in the back row of the balcony. It was still thrilling. But here's what you need to know. The commercial may have been my idea, but the reason that ad won the gold award was because of that famous director. His name was Joe Settlemyer, and there's never been anybody like him. Joe Settlemyer was one of the greatest commercial directors of all time. His work was so distinct, it may have been the only identifiable style in the history of TV commercials. Joe was a character. He demanded total control, insisted on very specific casting, and he once kicked me off the set of my own commercial. Recently, Joe Settlemyer passed away at the age of 92. His work is legendary, and so was the man. Joe Settlemyer Jr. was born in Oroville, Ohio in 1933. He came to Chicago in 1950 as an aspiring cartoonist. He earned a Bachelor of Fine Arts degree at the School of the Art Institute of Chicago in 1955. When he graduated, he got a job as an art director at several ad agencies, including Young and Rubicam and J. Walter Thompson. And it was at Thompson that Settlemyer got his first taste of directing. One day, the creative director asked Settlemyer if he would like to take a shot at directing a commercial for Chun King Foods. So, Joe filmed a demo commercial using people from the ad agency, not actors. When the ad was shown to the president of Chun King, He loved it and wanted to air the demo as is. That was the start of Joe Settlemyer's directing career. The big difference between Joe's commercials and all other commercials was the fact he never used actors. Joe Settlemyer used real people he would spot on the street. His performers were school teachers, retired actuaries, and typewriter repairmen. Joe looked for character. In a 30-second commercial, there is no time to build character. It has to be there already. And those were the faces and voices Joe searched for. Settlemyer hated the plastic people you always see in commercials. He was often accused of casting, quote, ugly people, which he took offense to. In Joe's eyes, these were regular people, the kind of people you would see at supermarkets, airports, and malls. They weren't a freak show. To Joe Settlemyer, the beautiful Hollywood people were the freaks. Joe had a very specific point of view when it came to humor. For one thing, he had no time for funny lines, which may sound odd for a director famous for comedy, but Joe felt that casting and the situations created the humor. So a straight line delivered in an absurd situation by just the right person could be hilarious, while the line itself wasn't funny on paper. He also told me one time that if you put people into an absurd situation, they will struggle to maintain their dignity. And that, to Joe, was always funny. Because Joe only cast regular people, they didn't come with a bag of acting tricks. That usually meant Joe had to spend twice the amount of time trying to get the best performance out of them. The way he did that was with line readings. In other words, Joe would recite the exact line to them and ask them to parrot it back. A professional actor would have stormed off the set, but Joe wasn't working with experienced actors. His performers were all amateurs, and all had a similar feel when they delivered their lines. They were stiff and nervous. And Joe captured that nervous stiffness on camera. It was his secret sauce. Joe's commercials won every possible award in the advertising industry. He literally won hundreds and hundreds of trophies. I remember standing in his lobby one day when a courier came in to deliver a package. He looked around at all the awards on the walls and said, "So you guys make trophies here?" The commercial that put Joe Settlemyer on the map was for Southern Airways in 1975. In the commercial, a man flying on a rival airline enters a plane. The first class passengers are having a party, eating lobster and cracking open champagne bottles. The man can't believe his luck. Then a flight attendant looks at his ticket.
3: Second cabin, please.
0: When the man walks past the curtain separating first class from economy, he can't believe what he sees. It looks like steerage. There are no seats. Sad people dressed in peasant clothes are sitting on the floor. A live chicken walks by, and he is offered gruel from a bucket.
4: Southern Airways believes that no man should be subjected to the indignity of being labeled or treated like a second-class citizen. Which is why, when you get on a Southern jet...
5: Hi, Mr. Gill. Sit anywhere you like.
4: You'll find no curtain separates the peasants from the nobility. No one takes the legroom from you and gives it to someone else. On Southern, there's only one class of service, and it isn't second.
0: It was hilarious. Nobody had ever seen a commercial quite like that before. The humor was in the casting and the situation. From that point on, Joe Settlemyer got very busy. Casting sessions with Joe were always amusing. He would have a parade of regular folks come in, all nervous amateurs, all with interesting faces or voices. A great example of that casting was for a commercial for Alaska Airlines. In this ad, people sit packed like sardines in economy.
6: Many airlines offer reduced rate fares. Unfortunately, that's not all they've reduced. It makes you wonder, what's next?
0: When a man gets up to go to the washroom, he discovers the airplane has pay toilets. The sign on the door says, 50 cents, exact change only. He looks in his wallet and only has bills. As he hops from foot to foot, crossing his legs, he starts a desperate search for change.
7: I'd appreciate it. Do you have four quarters for a dollar? Anybody have two quarters for a dollar? Yes, miss, do you have two quarters for $2? Two quarters for $5, please? Oh, boy, I'd appreciate it.
6: On Alaska Airlines, we have low fares, too, but you never know it by the way we treat you.
0: It was classic Settlemyer. Again, a slightly absurd situation, but not so absurd that you couldn't relate to the fact that airlines charge you for almost everything these days. Another classic Settlemyer commercial was for Kay Jewelers. In this ad, a young man in his first day on the job at a jewelry store is being taught a lesson about markups.
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0: Again, great casting, great voices, and an insight you can't argue with. When we come back, Settlemyer puts FedEx on the map.
12: If you're enjoying this episode, you might also like Only in Advertising, stories from the front line from our 2022 season. We tell the story of two competing beer companies who chose to shoot their commercials in another country for secrecy, then ended up shooting on the same beach on the same day in Australia. Hilarious. You'll find it on your favorite podcast app.
0: Joe Settlemyer's fame landed him on the cover of Esquire magazine. He was profiled in Forbes and was interviewed on 60 Minutes. His fee per commercial was between $45,000 and $60,000 US. He was one of the highest paid directors in the business. When an ad agency met with Joe to discuss a potential commercial, he charged $10,000 for the meeting. If Joe liked the idea, that $10,000 would be applied to the cost of the shoot. If Joe didn't like the idea, the $10,000 was non-refundable. It was an interesting strategy. Settlemyer charged big cash for the first meeting because it was a way to keep cowardly, boring clients away. See, Joe Settlemyer had a violent allergy to stupid, boring advertising where everyone's smiling and saying things about a product that no sane person would ever utter in a million years. Settlemyer's early commercials for Federal Express were legendary. A journalist once said that Settlemyer was as important to FedEx as its trucks and planes. Here's the most famous of the many FedEx commercials Settlemyer directed. Joe cast John Machida Jr., the world's fastest talking man. In this commercial, Machida plays an absurdly busy executive. We see him on the phone, we see him interviewing someone, we see him taking a meeting.
13: Okay, Eunice, travel plans. I need to be in New York on Monday, LA on Tuesday, New York on Wednesday, LA on Thursday, New York on Friday. Got it?
14: Got it.
13: Got it. So you want to work here? What really makes you think you deserve a job here?
14: Well, sir, I think on my feet I'm good at figures and I have a sharp mind.
13: Excellent. Can you start on Monday?
14: Yes, sir. Absolutely. Without hesitation.
13: Congratulations. Welcome aboard. Wonderful, wonderful, wonderful. And in conclusion, Jim, Bill, Bob, Call, Fred, Lowe, Dork, Abe, and Ted. Business is business. And as we all know, in order to get something done, you got to do something. In order to do something, we got to get to work. So let's get to work. Thank you for taking the meeting. Petey did a bang-up job on putting you in charge of Pittsburgh.
15: Perfect.
13: I know it's perfect, Peter. That's why I picked Pittsburgh. Pittsburgh's perfect. Peter, may I call you Pete?
15: Call me Pete.
13: Pete.
16: There's a Mr. Schnittler here to see you.
13: I'm going to wait 15 seconds.
16: Can you wait 15 seconds?
17: I'll wait 15 seconds.
13: Congratulations on your deal in Denver, Dave. I'm putting you down to deal with Dallas. Don, is it a deal? Do we have a deal? It's a deal. I got to go. I got a call coming in. Hi, Doc. Just dealt with Don.
18: In this fast-moving, high-pressure, get-it-done-yesterday world, aren't you glad there's one company that can keep up with it all?
0: As the commercial ends, a FedEx package arrives on his desk right on time. Again, notice there are no funny lines. The humor isn't in the fast-talking man. It's in everybody else trying to keep up with the fast-talking man. In the ad world, television commercials are first drawn out on storyboards, shot by shot. Joe hated storyboards. He believed commercials evolve and change through the process, and storyboards were too static. Joe was not only the director, he was the cameraman too. Extremely rare in the ad biz. He also edited the commercial, chose the music, and directed the voiceover. In other words, he controlled the entire process from that first meeting to the finished commercial. But even within that demand for total control, he was open to happy accidents, which resulted in maybe his most famous commercial of all. One day, Settlemyer was shooting a commercial that took place in a barber shop. A man was sitting in the barber chair, and Joe decided it would be funny to have a manicurist working on his hands. Except, he hadn't cast a manicurist. But across the street was a ladies' hair salon. So Joe sent an assistant over to see if one of the hairdressers could play the part. The assistant came back with a tiny older lady named Clara Peller. When she was introduced to Joe, she said, "How you doing, honey?" Settlemyer could not believe that big voice came out of that tiny little lady. While Clara didn't have a speaking part in this ad, Joe knew he had to find another commercial to put her in. That commercial would turn out to be for Wendy's. The commercial was titled Fluffy Bun. The idea was to have three older ladies ordering at a rival restaurant and being presented with a hamburger inside a ridiculously gigantic bun. Settlemyer thought the gigantic bun was trying too hard to be funny. So he made the bun just slightly bigger than normal, but he made the patty the size of a toonie. Then he cast Clara Peller.
10: "It certainly is a big bun.
15: It's a very big bun.
10: Big fluffy bun.
15: It's a very big fluffy bun.
17: Where's the beef?"
19: "Some hamburger places give you a lot less beef on a lot of bun."
17: "Where's the beef?"
19: "At Wendy's, we serve a hamburger we modestly call a single. And Wendy's single has more beef than the Whopper or Big Mac. At Wendy's, you get more beef and less bun."
17: "Hey, where's the beef? I don't think there's anybody back there."
19: "You want something better. You're Wendy's kind of people."
0: "Where's the beef" is not a funny line until Clara Peller says it. Interestingly, the original line was, "Where's all the beef?" But Clara had emphysema and had trouble getting through the line. So Settlemyer shortened it to, "Where's the beef?"

0: Years later. At the beginning of this episode, I was telling you that Joe Settlemyer directed the first big award-winning television commercial I ever did. I produced several other fiberglass pink commercials with him, and there's a very funny behind-the-scenes story about one of those ads. We were shooting the commercial in Chicago. The idea was that a couple saved enough money by insulating with fiberglass pink that they could buy a small, absurdly small, swimming pool. Then they filled the pool with every single one of their friends. You couldn't squeeze one more body into it. A hilarious visual.
1: We're asking Canadians why they're choosing new fiberglass pink home insulation.
2: Firstly, we saved enough to help us buy this lovely, lovely new swimming pool, which we can also share with a few of our closest friends. Secondly, because pink passes the test.
1: We've invited the Bonnard's friends to help demonstrate that test. That the best insulation can bounce back for maximum savings. New fiberglass pink. Do it for the money you save.
0: To shoot the commercial, we rented two suburban backyards in Chicago. In one backyard, we dug and built the small pool. The other backyard was for equipment, makeup people, wardrobe, and a place for us agency people to stand and watch. My art director partner had an ambition to become a director one day, so he kept hovering very close to the camera. He and Settlemyer started stepping on each other's toes. I guess it really bugged Settlemyer. So he told our creative director that he wanted the creative team off the set. When our creative director came to tell me we were kicked off the set, I was a bit surprised, mostly because I hadn't been on the set yet that morning. So I took our art director for a long walk down the suburban street and told him we were kicked off the set. He was furious and was ready to create a scene, except for one tiny thing. The CBC was there, filming the making of a commercial for a segment to be aired on the Journal with Barbara Frum. So we tried to keep the fact we had been kicked off the set a secret from the CBC folks. We knew that if the CBC caught wind that the creative team had just been banished from the set of their own commercial, it would become the story. It was just too juicy to ignore. Meanwhile, our art director was furious with our creative director for letting Settlemyer kick us off the set in the first place. Of course, the creative director was just trying to desperately keep the peace while CBC was filming us filming. If you've ever seen people arguing in heated whispers, you get the picture. CBC kept looking over to see what the kerfuffle was, and when they did, the creative director and art director would stop arguing, smile, and wave. Then, when the CBC turned back to Settlemyer, the arguing would start again in full, vein-bulging whispers. It was hilarious, in hindsight, but it doesn't end there. The argument continued throughout the entire shoot. The CBC crew would occasionally look over, smiles and waves, then back to whispering with flared nostrils. The argument between the art director and the creative director continued in the airport the next day, this time at full volume. Airport security did a slow walk by us. It continued on the plane on the way back to Toronto. When we got back, our art director quit, or was fired. It was hard to tell which came first. Then the next day, he picked up the phone, called the Journal, and let them in on the whole mess. That created DEFCON 4 panic at our ad agency, because we knew if the CBC added the fighting and firing to the story, we would probably lose the fiberglass account because it would just be too embarrassing. Our creative director called the Journal asking if we could see the segment before it aired. He was told we would see it when the rest of Canada sees it. So on the appointed night when the Journal was to air the fiberglass segment, we all gathered in a rented hotel suite to watch our agency lose our biggest client on national television. We all stood there in front of the TV Drink

0: books in hand, like we were at a wake. Then the journal came on, and the segment wasn't there. Instead, they aired a story about plus-size people doing yoga. Our segment had been bumped to the following week. Picture the moment. Our entire agency standing in a hotel suite in silence, watching people doing yoga. Comedy gold. When it finally did air the following week, to our shock and amazement, the journal didn't touch one scintilla of the whole firing fiasco. They completely ignored it. Instead, they built the entire segment around Joe Settlemyer. Our commercial was just a footnote.
1: Making commercials people actually enjoy watching is hard. Making one that gets them to buy is a fine art. The journal's Susan Harada found out how one master does it.
0: Settlemyer's story was better than our banishment from the set fighting on the airplane fired over the commercial story. That's how interesting Joe Settlemyer was. Joe Settlemyer was my favorite commercial director. And even though he did kick us off the set once, I liked working with Joe. On shoot day, he didn't want annoying interference. I could appreciate that. Let the man do his job. And he always delivered. He once said, "I don't like to get chummy with anyone. It makes you bend." I can attest, he was not chummy. But Joe was an astonishing commercial director. His work was so distinct, so singular, so watchable. He was a one-man genre. When he was inducted into the Advertising Hall of Fame, they called Joe a craftsman in a world of salesmen. Go to his website, Settlemyer.com, and watch his body of work. There is also a wonderful documentary about Joe there. Rest in peace, Joe Settlemyer. You added a lot of beef to the advertising world. We were lucky to be under your influence. I'm Terry O'Reilly. This episode was recorded in the Terstream Mobile Recording Studio. 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
5: Here's what's coming up on Northwind. We'll check in with David Kaptana at his duck hunting camp outside of Ulohaktik and the edge of Kakisa's firebreak is filled with berry bushes, and later this summer they'll be harvesting. We'll get an update on that. All this and more coming up shortly here on Northwind.
6: From CBC News, The World This Hour, I'm Kaz Bovin. The Prime Minister has unveiled his government's long-awaited strategy on artificial intelligence. Mark Carney is pledging to spend $2 billion to maximize AI's benefits, prevent its harms, and give Canada sovereignty over its systems. Marina von Stackelberg has the details.
7: I use AI, as many do. It's very powerful.
8: Prime Minister Mark Carney says Canada's new plan to deal with artificial intelligence will ensure the technology is built with safety, reliability, and sovereignty in mind.
7: The question isn't whether AI will transform our lives, it will. The question is, will it improve the lives of all Canadians or benefit only a few.
8: The strategy promises free AI literacy training for Canadians and protections against AI-generated disinformation and images. But Conservative Deputy Leader Melissa Lantzman says specifics are lacking.
9: There is no details in this strategy about privacy, about security, about how to keep Canadians safe.
8: The strategy aims to get the majority of Canadian businesses to adopt AI within the next 8 years and create 250,000 new jobs. A senior government official would not say how many jobs could be lost to AI. Marina von Stackelberg, CBC News, Ottawa.
6: A member of the BC legislature charged with sexual assault says he is innocent and will prove that in court. The charges against Jordan Keeley stem from incidents that happened in his constituency 2 years ago. Tom Summer has the details.
10: According to court records, the assault is alleged to have happened in Cecil Lake, a small farming community north of Fort St. John. Keeley lives on a farm in Cecil Lake. The BC Prosecution Service says the alleged offenses took place in 2024 between January 1st and September 20th. Keeley ran for office as a first-time MLA as part of the BC Conservative Party, but left the party last March to sit as an independent, claiming the party had become toxic. The BC Prosecution Service says a special prosecutor has been appointed to the investigation, which is being conducted by the North District Prince George RCMP. Keeley's first appearance at the Fort St. John Law Courts is scheduled for July 6th. Tom Summer, CBC News, Fort St. John.
6: Hezbollah is rejecting the latest ceasefire deal between Israel and Lebanon. The two countries confirmed the agreement in Washington yesterday. It calls for the Lebanese military to move into regional pockets, which Hezbollah operatives would then vacate. But the militant group is refusing to comply, saying it was not a part of the negotiations. Hezbollah is calling for Israel to withdraw fully from Lebanon. The Ontario government is hiking penalties for ticket scalpers. The maximum fine for repeat offenders selling event tickets above face value will go from $10,000 to $25,000. Jamie Strachan reports.
11: This is a massive win for the people of Ontario.
12: When it comes to cracking down on exorbitantly priced tickets available on the secondary market, places like StubHub and SeatGeek, Premier Doug Ford is making big promises.
11: We want the average person to be able to go to venues without getting gouged.
12: The increase in fines goes into effect the day before the World Cup begins, but experts say enforcement will be complicated. For the upcoming World Cup, the face value price of tickets depends on a variety of factors, including what source it was purchased from and when, as FIFA released so-called dynamically priced tickets at different times. David Clement, policy director of the Consumer Choice Center, predicts enforcement will be impossible.
13: It's incredibly hard to find them. It's incredibly hard to prove what the face value of the individual ticket was.
12: Games in Toronto kick off on June 12th. Jamie Strachan, CBC News, Toronto.
6: A Mount Everest guide who had been given up for dead has been reunited with his loved ones. Dawa Sherpa went missing 1 week ago after he was separated from the group he was leading down the mountain. His family had already lost hope and begun funeral rituals, but a cleaning crew spotted Sherpa this morning crawling down the mountain slopes just above Mount Everest base camp. He was given food and water and taken by helicopter to a hospital in Kathmandu. That's your World This Hour. For CBC News, I'm Kaz Boivin.

good afternoon and welcome to Northwind on CBC North Radio 1. It's Thursday, June 4th, and I'm Wanda McLeod. And coming up on the show today, we'll check in with David Kaptana at his duck hunting camp outside of Uluhaktuk. They're hoping to harvest king eider ducks. Tamara Merritt will bring us the 12:30 regional news, and after the news, the edge of Kakisa's firebreak is filled with berry bushes, and later this summer they'll be harvesting. We'll hear the latest on the agriculture project that followed their 2014 wildfire. And after years of steep rent increases, some Canadians are now seeing prices ease. In her new Renting in Canada series, Rubina Ahmed-Hawk explains what's behind the sudden competition for tenants. We'll hear more on that. And as usual, we'll be passing along any messages and announcements that we have for today. And just a reminder of the number to call to get your messages on the air, 1-866-271-9957. Coming right up next, the regional weather forecast provided by Environment Canada. But first, John Landry here with Bring It On.

John Landry there with Bring It On, bringing us 10 and a half minutes after 12 o'clock. And going right into the regional weather forecast in Fort Chippewa, cloudy with 30% chance of showers near noon, then a mix of sun and cloud. Winds becoming east 20, gusting up to 40, the high today 21. Partly cloudy tonight, 30% chance of showers overnight with risk of a thunderstorm. Winds becoming light late this evening, the low tonight 11. Fort Smith air quality warning, mainly cloudy with 30% chance of showers today. Local smoke, the high 22. Partly cloudy with 30% chance of showers tonight. Local smoke, the low 13. Lützel Cay, mainly sunny. Local smoke, the high 17. Cloudy, increasing cloudiness near midnight, the low tonight 7. Fort Resolution air quality warning today and tonight, mainly cloudy, local smoke, the high today 18. 30% chance of showers overnight, local smoke, the low tonight 12. Hay River today and tonight, mainly cloudy, the high 17. 30% chance of showers late this evening and overnight, the low tonight 9. Fort Providence, a mix of sun and cloud today, the high 24. Partly cloudy tonight, becoming cloudy overnight, the low tonight 12. Fort Simpson, mainly sunny today, the high 27. Partly cloudy tonight, the low 13. Fort Liard, mainly sunny, the high 26. A few clouds tonight, increasing cloudiness after midnight, then rain, the low tonight 14. Yellowknife, sunny today, the high 20. Clear tonight, increasing cloudiness overnight, the low tonight 11. Wrigley, a mix of sun and cloud, the high 27. Cloudy with 30% chance of showers late this evening and after midnight. A few showers beginning overnight, the low tonight 8. Norman Wells, a mix of sun and cloud today. 30% chance of showers late this afternoon. Winds becoming west 20, gusting up to 40. The high today 23. Mainly cloudy with 30% chance of showers tonight. Winds becoming lighter on midnight. The low tonight 8. Fort Good Hope, sunny early this afternoon, then a mix of sun and cloud with 30% chance of showers late in the afternoon. Winds becoming northwest 20, gusting up to 40, the high 18. Mainly cloudy tonight, 30% chance of showers this evening. Winds becoming light, the low tonight plus 4. Cova Lake, increasing cloudiness, 30% chance of showers late this afternoon. Winds becoming north 20, gusting up to 40, the high 14. Cloudy tonight, 30% chance of showers this evening. Becoming a mix of sun and cloud near midnight. Winds becoming light near midnight, the low tonight 0. Fort McPherson, flurries or rain showers ending this afternoon, then cloudy, winds north 20, gusting up to 40. Temperature falling to plus 1 this afternoon. Cloudy tonight, winds becoming light this evening, the low tonight minus 1. Inuvik, light snow ending this afternoon, then cloudy, fog patches dissipating this afternoon with temperature steady near 0. Cloudy tonight, the low minus 2. Tuktoyaktuk, light snow ending this afternoon, then cloudy with 30% chance of flurries. Winds north 20, gusting up to 40 today and tonight. Temperature steady near minus 1. Tonight, mainly cloudy with 30% chance of flurries, the low minus 3. Pawtucket, light snow ending this afternoon, then mainly cloudy with 30% chance of flurries. Winds north 20, gusting up to 40, temperature steady near 0. Tonight, mainly cloudy with 30% chance of flurries. Winds northwest 20, gusting up to 40. The low tonight, minus 3. Sax Harbor today and tonight, periods of light snow. Winds northwest 30, temperature falling to minus 4 this afternoon. The low tonight, minus 8. Uluhaktuk, cloudy with 30% chance of flurries. Temperature falling to 0 this afternoon. Tonight, cloudy with 40% chance of flurries. The low, minus 6. Kugluktuk, mainly cloudy with 30% chance of flurries. Winds west 30. The high today, 13.
Cloudy tonight, 30% chance of rain showers early this evening. Periods of rain beginning this evening, then changing to light snow after midnight and ending before morning. Winds west 30, becoming north 20 this evening. The low tonight, 0. Cambridge Bay, mainly cloudy with 30% chance of flurries. Or 30% chance of showers, I should say. Fog patches, winds west 30, the high today plus 5. Periods of rain changing to periods of light snow mixed with rain after midnight. Winds becoming light near midnight, the low tonight plus 2. We'll check in with David Kaptana at his duck hunting camp just outside of Uluhaktuk. They're hoping to harvest king eider ducks. We'll hear his story. But first, remembering Freddie Fender. Today would be his birthday. Here he is with Wasted Days and Wasted Nights.

0: Freddie Fender there, bringing us 19 and a half minutes after 12 o'clock. The duck hunting is getting underway in Ulohaktuk. David Kaptana is a dedicated harvester enjoying this time of year. I reached him to hear how things are going. Hi, David. Thanks for joining me on Northwind today.
1: Hi, yeah, I could hear you.
0: So I guess I reached you out on the land. Whereabouts are you?
1: Well, I'm about 5 miles south of Ulohaktuk. It's called Mashuriak, the place where we always do our duck hunting and any seal hunting or fishing.
0: Oh, wow. That must be fun. Yeah. So you're staying right out there?
1: Yeah. It's the place where every year we go to is when ducks are migrating. And right now, we're just starting to hit it at the right time because the ducks are migrating and people are going back and forth to the town to do some hunting. So right now I'm here with my family, my grandkids and my kids. So they're here with me in Mashuriak, and we've been here for a couple of days now.
0: Wow, that's great. So how's that duck hunting going?
1: Well, the ducks are just started. So the first waves are just started. We've got three waves, so we got first wave, second wave, and the third wave. And right now the first wave is just starting, and we're having fun because we're starting to get nice big bunches of, we call them king eiders, king eiders, and common eiders, the fast ducks. Yeah.
0: Wow, that's great. So you say you got three different ones coming, so that's done after that?
1: Yeah. There's three different waves. The first wave is just starting, and not that much. The second wave is quite a few of them, starting to come bunch after bunch. But the third wave, when they come in, they just come in a big bunches, and they go bunch after bunch. So there's a lot of ducks when the big bunches are coming.
0: Oh, my, how exciting. That's got to be fun. And having your family there with you, all of you, lots of people out there, that's great. So what do you enjoy about this time of year being there?
1: Well, I enjoyed everything, like the hunting and my kids and my grandkids that are here with me all the time, because I was brought up here. Growing up here with my parents and other people used to live here all the time, and they used to live in a tent, and they used to do their spring hunting before the settlement was growing, before the settlement came.
0: Yeah. Nice. That's great. Oh, how much fun is that? So how's the weather right now?
1: Well, the weather's been cooperating with us right now, so it's been really nice weather. And last couple of weeks ago, we've been having really bad weather, big storm, rain and snowing and big wind. And now it's warmed up and the ice is melting. So we got some blue ice on top of the ocean, and it's starting to turn blue again because the ice is melting. Right now, you could just see it was coming back and forth and following the shorelines where they all come by. And in front of Ulohaktuk, between here and Ulohaktuk, there's a lot of seals, ring seals that are hauled up. And the hunting seals, because we have a seal manager. My son is a seal manager and he's doing seals. And I have my kids right here with my grandkids here with me right now. And they're just talking about ducks are coming again. So you can just see the skitters in the background up there. People are not stopping it. They're just back and forth. And sometimes when they start shooting, you could just hear just like it's popcorn. Boy, it's just a lot of people that So a lot of, we've got a lot of ducks. It's just so much fun. You just can't get enough of it.
0: So you were hunting seal as well?
1: Yes, I was hunting seal as well. And I was helping my son, because he's a seal manager, weighing them, getting samples to see if anything's wrong with some seals or whatever. And we just did one in Minto in the Dallas, another area that's north of Ulohaktuk, about maybe 40 miles. So we just finished that project, and it's really something, you know. It's that thing that I can never get enough of it.
0: I bet.
1: It's enjoyable. It's just really lots, really nice. Yeah.
0: Uh-huh. And what about fishing? You got time for fishing in between all of this?
1: Yeah, there's a lot of cod fishing here. There people do a lot of cod fishing. My grandkids like to do cod fishing. My grandkids do cod fishing. They bring them to me, and then we make dry fish, or we cook them, fry them, and we have a lot of that. So, and there's going to be a cod fishing tournament in just a couple of days on June 5. So there's going to be a cod fishing tournament. And just above us, there's a couple of lakes that we do lake trout fishing, and also landlocked shark. So there's a lot of fishing. Any hunting around here, there's a lot of this going on right now.
0: Yeah, that's the place to be for a spring harvest hunt. Lots going on there. Yeah, so...
1: You could hear in the background.
0: Oh, yeah.
1: They're just calling some snow geese.
0: Oh, wow. Nice. That's cool. Great. Well, enjoy your time out there. And thanks so much for taking the time out to share what's happening out where you are at. That sounds like a lot of fun going on there.
1: Yeah. Sometimes starting from June 1st, I stay here maybe till middle of the month, like June 15th, because it's the best place where you could stay, and that's the best medicine there is out here. You know, out in the country, that's the best medicine.
0: Oh, yeah.
1: Heal yourself or relax and enjoy the time.
0: Mm-hmm. Okay, David, well, you enjoy your time out there, and I'll let you get back to your activities. Thanks so much. It's enjoy. Like I said, I know you're having fun there. Sounds like it.
1: Okay. Thank you very much.
0: Okay, take care.
1: God bless you guys and everyone. Thank you. Bye.
0: Okay, thanks. Bye. David Kaptana was out at his duck hunting camp just outside of Ulohaktuk. Now here's Peter and Susan in Nyingmiak with Springtime.

0: Peter and Susan and Mick there. Stay tuned after the news. The edge of Kakisa's firebreak is filled with berry bushes, and later this summer they'll be harvesting. We'll hear more on that, and we'll be passing along any messages and announcements that we have for today. This is Northwind broadcasting from our studios in Inuvik. The time now is 12:30, and here with the news is Tamara Merritt.
1: Thank you, Wanda, and good afternoon. In Little Kay, James Marlowe has been re-elected as chief. He's been chief of the community for the past 3 years. Members cast their votes yesterday. There was only one other candidate, Stephanie Poole. Marlowe won by 7 votes, with a total of around 268 ballots cast. And an update to a story out of the NWT we brought you earlier. Last week, the Foster Family Coalition of the NWT announced it would not offer its full summer camp program this year at Camp Connections. Yesterday, the organization's executive director explained the situation to the CBC. Tammy Roberts says they were late with a complete application on a regular funding stream, which eventually led to it being denied. But the complications for this year don't end there. Among them, a recent unionization of camp workers means they need to hire more staff before they can operate. Roberts says that left them with only one option.
2: We made the very difficult decision to not run camp this year so we can look into how we're going to increase our budget for next year.
1: Roberts says they would need about $150,000 in additional funding to run the camp this summer. The camp supports foster families and their children in the NWT. Yesterday, Yellowknife City Council unanimously voted to change the name of Franklin Avenue to Willaday Avenue. Street signs will start to change in the coming weeks, and it will all cost about $41,000, according to the city. For some residents, like Miranda Curie, it's a price they're happy to see the city pay.
3: We spend lots of money on lots of different things that maybe aren't a priority for me, you know, and I think that's all in, you know, in being part of a city. And I think for me, I'm happy about it, and I think it's a good choice.
1: Legally, the road remains 50th Avenue. That means addresses won't have to be registered, or address changes don't have to be registered. One member of the NWT Legislative Assembly is asking for Class 5 driver testing in her community. A Class 5 license is the full and unrestricted driver's license most drivers carry. She says residents shouldn't need to travel from Bechico to Yellowknife for the test. The CBC's Devin Tredinnick reports.
4: Jane Whalen Armstrong is the MLA for Montfuit. She lives in Bechico and says her community is growing fast, but some services aren't keeping up, and that includes Class 5 driver's testing.
5: Bechico proximity, the Yellowknife should not become a reason to provide reduced services. The JNWT should establish a designated road test route, make the modest improvements required, and provide unrestricted Class 5 driver testing in Bechico.
4: Whalen Armstrong says it's crucial for the community's economic development and could help people land jobs in transportation. Vince McKay is the minister responsible for driver's licensing and testing in the NWT. He says Bechico doesn't currently offer that level of testing because of missing infrastructure that can include crosswalks and curbs, but he's willing to find a way forward.
6: I am committed to work with the member for her community to see what infrastructure is required for the community of Bechico, and if we can work with the community government to see how we can improve the infrastructure there and work on getting the restricted driver's licenses lifted for Bechico.
4: McKay says it could be as simple as adding painted road lines in the community, but that's still to be determined. Devin Tredinnick, CBC News, Yellowknife.
1: The Diavik Diamond Mine says the Environmental Monitoring Advisory Board is no longer needed now that the mine is shut down. The board was established to help oversee the mine's adherence to environmental and other requirements. Yellowknife's Dene First Nation Chief Ernest Betsina says the board should keep operating, at least for a while.
7: The elimination of EMAB would create significant oversight gap, and transferring oversight responsibility directly to individual nations without a transition period would also create a gap to build capacity and to establish oversight mechanisms.
1: The Yellowknives Dene First Nation is one of the Indigenous groups that helped create the Environmental Monitoring Advisory Board. Northwest Territories Environment Minister Jay McDonald is expected to make a decision on the board's future by the end of June. And that's the CBC Regional News for 12:30. I'm Tamara Merritt. The latest national and international news is coming up at the top of the hour. 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
0: Thanks, Tamara. That brings us 25 minutes before 1 o'clock and going right into the current conditions. In Fort Chipewyan, cloudy, 17. Fort Smith, smoke in the area, 15. Lutzelkay, mostly cloudy, 14. Fort Resolution, mostly cloudy, 17. Hay River, mostly cloudy, 18. Fort Simpson, partly cloudy, 20. Fort Providence, 20. Yellowknife, mainly sunny, 19. Wrigley, partly cloudy, 20. Norman Wells, partly cloudy, 18. Fort Good Hope, mainly sunny, 19. Inuvik, light drizzle, 1. Fort McPherson, 2 degrees. Iqaluit, 2. Tuktoyaktuk, mostly cloudy, minus 1. Pawtucket, 0. Sax Harbor, light snow, minus 2. Ulohaktuk, 0. Kugluktuk, light rain showers, 10. Cambridge Bay, mostly cloudy, 2 degrees. We've got no recorded messages, but if you want to get your greetings on the air, the number to call, 1-866-271-9957. That bringing us 24 minutes before 1 o'clock, and I've got a couple of announcements to pass along. The Inuvik Driver and Vehicle Office will be closed Friday, June 5th. That's tomorrow. They will reopen for regular business hours on Monday, June 8th. An evaluate day tomorrow and encourage people around the region to enjoy the local festivities in honor of the 42 years of the IFA. An Inuvik celebration is happening from 6 to 10 at the MSC Arena, and everyone is welcome. There'll be drum dancing, live music, Arctic sports demonstration, kids activities, and more. So that's happening here in Inuvik tomorrow at the Midnight Sun Center from 6 to 10 p.m. The edge of Kikisa's firebreak is filled with berry bushes, and later this summer they'll be harvesting. We'll hear the latest on the agriculture project that followed their 2014 wildfire right after Chevy Bolio here with Key to My Heart.

0: Chevy Bolio there, bringing us 18 and a half minutes before 1 o'clock. As more communities in the NWT build fire breaks to protect against wildfires, people in Kikisa have been growing local berries at the edge of theirs. In 2014, a wildfire burned around the community and decimated many berry bushes. Now the community is working with a team of researchers from the Wilfrid Laurier University plant a berry patch in the break. And the community is looking forward to its second year this summer. Kikisa Chief Loy Chico took CBC reporter Sarah St. Pierre on a walk to see what they've been growing.
1: There's a lot of blueberries and cranberries in there. So that's what the plant, see what can grow here. We could probably do that like in sections, if it can grow. Well, majority of the trails were lost like during the fire 2014, and they wanted to continue what they were doing, these pick berries and those kind of things. I think that's what sustained them throughout the winter. Like when I was growing up, my granny, my mom, they would pick a lot of cranberries, Saskatoons, and that kind of stuff. And not the raspberry, because they break down too fast. But we had a supply all winter and that kind of thing. Like you could just help yourself, like a little bowl, like it's frozen. Like that's what I like eating. It's frozen cranberries. Like you can see here, it's right, like not here, but some of the areas where it's burnt, it burned right through the soil.
2: You have a berry patch here in the fire break. There's the thriving community garden.
1: Yeah.
2: Why is it so important for Kikisa to be growing its own food?
1: Because that's one of the traditions. Like when they move to one of the traditional places, usually they'll have berries, they'll have wild potatoes, onions, and that kind of thing. And then they wanted to recreate some of the in the community. And so there'll be plenty for everybody. And they wanted to do those kind of stuff, continue what they were doing. And one of the thinking behind this fire guard too was, like, how come we can't, the government usually comes in, does a fire guard and just leaves it and regrows. And what they wanted to do here was to maintain the fire guard so that it's always there. And if it's going to be always there, then why not plant berries, potatoes, that kind of thing in the fire garden instead of just taking all the trees down and just leaving it like that? We're like, the last couple of years, we had a few geese come in. Like they landed here. They were here. They were all, they were mostly on that hill over there. But you open up areas for animals and that kind of thing. And you'll see moose come in here. Like with last year, and the year before, we had the moose come in right to the garage, that kind of thing. And the guys were chasing them around, way in the back there. So we had the fire guard like right around the community. Like, it goes that way, and then right across the river.
2: Have you tried any of the little berries
1: again? Yeah, we over there at the greenhouse. We went there every morning, every other morning, pick Saskatoons and raspberries just to cook pancakes and stuff in the morning. So yeah, they're good, really good. They're bigger, and you didn't have to pick that much, like a cup. So that's all you needed. It's a really good experience to see that, and to be able to come out your door and go pick Saskatoons and that kind of thing.
2: What do you hear from people when they talk to you about the berry patch here?
1: They're excited. They wanted to see what was going to grow, what wasn't going to grow, and what we can do in the future, like as to. Even yesterday, there some of the people were talking about farming and that kind of thing. So the thought is there. Some of the younger people wanted to start farming and that kind of thing. But the way things are going now, they genetically meat, that kind of thing, they didn't want that. They said they'd rather have natural food.
2: Do you think it's worth it for other communities who have these big fire breaks to decide to do something like this with them?
1: I think so. Yeah, it's worth. Like from what we experienced here, it's not only on the land thing. It's about people, like interacting with people, getting some of the younger adults into the whole process of education and that kind of thing. And it's mostly about also taking care of the land. And you can do a lot more than what the policies out there, like the government says, you could do this, you could do that. But there's a lot more you can do out on the land. See what can grow here. We could probably do that like in sections.
0: That was Kakisa Chief Floyd Chico. He was talking with the CBC's Sarah St. Pierre. Now here's Great Big C with Berry Picking Time.

Great Big C there with Barry Pickington, bringing us 9.5 minutes before 1 o'clock. Rent prices in Canada have been climbing steadily over the past 5 years. That's been making it harder for anyone on a tight budget to afford a place to live. But now, in many parts of Canada, vacancies are rising.

0: actively looking for a place for the last 2 or 3 months, I'd like to say.
1: Raquel Bahadur came to Canada 4 years ago. He lives in Vancouver and is looking to upsize his apartment for him and his wife. Bahadur says that after years of rent increases, he is seeing prices starting to fall, but cautions that many deals come with a caveat.
0: We've seen rents coming down, but what we're also seeing is this weird trend where landlords are trying to give offers where they say you've got 2 months free, you've got 1 month free, or you've got your free month prorated into the rent.
1: In this deal, Bahadur says you go back to paying higher rent. So in the long term, there is little savings. A new report by the real estate consulting firm Urbanation in partnership with rentals.ca finds that move-in incentives have become a key factor for renters searching for a new home and for property owners looking to attract tenants. Sean Hildebrand is the president of Urbanation.
2: The rental market has definitely shifted. If you look at asking rents across the country, they've been declining on a year-over-year basis for 19 months in a row as of April. They fell about 5% year-over-year. They've decreased on average by about 8% from where they were a couple of years ago.
1: Hildebrand says the steepest decreases are in places like Vancouver and Toronto, which saw the biggest spike in rent prices in the last few years. Hildebrand says the main driver is population decline. A curb on immigration means fewer newcomers to Canada. Also, more purpose-built rentals provide more options for rent seekers. All of this at a time when more landlords are struggling to pay their mortgages because they bought when home prices peaked and when interest rates were low. He recommends that tenants look for deals and incentives because there is a good chance they're going to get them.
2: Landlords are having to be flexible in this market environment, and they realize that they're competing against other buildings that have come up. They're competing against condos, and so with rents falling, you need to be accommodated to renters that are coming in. So for renters that are looking to leverage that, I'd say, you know, show comparable incentives at other buildings, show comparable rents and try to use that to your advantage.
3: There's simply more supply and less demand.
1: Andy Wong has been investing in real estate in Vancouver since 2008. He has seen the market change dramatically. He says getting good quality tenants who pay on time is getting harder. Wong says some landlords are offering incentives like free Wi-Fi, utilities included, and even a few months free rent. His strategy is different.
3: We're basically competing on price, so our rent is 20% below last year. Yeah, rents are down about 30% from their peak. Before, we could rent a two-bed, one-bath unit for $2,300. Now we're looking at $1,700, including utilities and Wi-Fi.
1: Right now, it's a renter's market. And for anyone currently renting, approaching your landlord to reduce the rent could be an easy way to save money. Tenants just need to be prepared to ask for what they want. For CBC Radio, I'm Rubina Ahmed-Huck.
4: Thanks, Rubina. She brings us 5 minutes before 1 o'clock, which means we have time for one more song. Bruce Springsteen here with Dancing in the Dark.

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two Nogizu, two here song, you know, little Sunday. Daddy, then it's not equal Carolina Hurricanes called Golden, you know, which is like the Canada with the Sunday, you know, Carter Hart, who's the Sunday. How can I was a carnage? I think I knew that you could not see the season in the seat that $10 people catch a money at the Lundy in the country controversial Mulligan's Lundy. Could I take on the session at British Columbia, Jesuit, and Dissot and Decad Santa and Decad? I know it's anything, this one is 2008, Then it led to a tie, Sandy, the condiers, but sits on the condicondia, then the condil, the team is ancient, the condiary. A cute that two that saw curious and he tells the cup on all setting and sorry. 2,000 summer quite direct conditional discharge, get the condiary, she will get DD, she checked for Alan Schoenborn, New Year Sunday. I don't know the seats and get taken to a kind of referendum is metallic in the gate. The kind of realizing then a maybe 3.78 because I don't take candy Alberta geology. You see the sea country could chuck out in daisy. There's then they're going to chuck sick and daisy. Could you tell you then a meeting with Jordan Dickon? It could take a diagon gate. The kind of realizing Alberta the candle which I'm going to get in the kind of realizing the sea country referendum says you say. Kiti kundi kwa kiji, then a treaty 7 or 8 years on the kiki, kwa nagi ni there kundi ta kiji, te kundi ya sana treaty 8, ten da ti ni there, Alberta ji on the kundi, te kwa tu le ji kecha ni the kundi 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1906 with Halundi province called Condi, the Le Condi, what I see. There was a treaty, Condi, Simpo, the Condi, treaty, residency, Condi, the Condi, the Sea Condi, Condi, what I see. So again, taking the good candle, which I can take in the Condi key. The treaty, a Condi, Condi, the Condi, referendum, I will take in the KTK, GQ. Israel. Could live on the side, the single could take it in the good sense. I teach what the kick on these and that gate, take on your cutting, and then it does. So the key, she get going into the condition, like the condition, 2,000 large, Israel goes around large. The country south of the size, it's actually going to be going to the condigo. Swiss fire get the condigo, take it to condigo. 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

0: Then Angus, I can all let law. 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
1: thee.
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1: 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Yes, it's open, it's open, a Kosago, the Piti, Dana, it's okay, did I? Say, go get it, and I'll pick up a book, Kosati. It take a one day, the sea. 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He never said, like, even logistics of the Vindaka, he let out the Alakabuti, so that there's someone they see, that it is ever someone they see, the last was what I cry, Lagos, he done a double dick, fighting the ladder, he sick up the lid of her, that he let a year old, he see that he see. Kamera, I'm going to say, Kakala Kaguti Kalio, it is a track with us or Okit, Susa de Ali Liakotera, the Letadi Taki, Yako, like it. And I hit that I see. Not a kid, I had so ticket, you know, the Pacos Kapa so they kid, go again, Pacos again, Yako, what I hit so hard that I had to be half it. Catalia, see the loss, you see, I shall call it.
0: When you check when you could like a cute day, choice, that's a cha. Do you eat a wound dealer? Do you don't this condition get a good leg with your only?
1: Try to keep a bit of head check, keep if you want to see a taco out of me that's set up. I can't hear that for such to do like that fair way that's a dear labor. So I got hands suck. I let it to a taco with that set up for the parts of the right is also there. If it's a wash, it does it when they go hard. It takes it as a tragedy, succeeded when you lose a year so to say, or so to say, was also delay. Diego Dabbe, the lazy Karanek or Sieta, Kalamola, the 30, Sierra, the Giliaki, the Gitati.
0: Nichon Dada Kagi, there's one Giliaku, Kocho, Jundako, Aquatagon, dear, listen, Nikogiti, a Kukagi, a Jagi, the Kogni Shonako. Tu la tango again dande a jege di ka ko dat in on diketi
1: 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There's a good cook it, you say a ghostly.
0: Almost in heaven and the Angus.
1: I have massy, I miss a little bit, this said I have gone on, see? Then I said the Gatti, teach Lady Alatale, then I said that they was she a soapy.
0: Pazakins and I cho, Angus the Canale, Junditsu Tainli, Pazakin de Je, then a town diagin, Tegozan, two town diacuntia guliaga jar, Guayan da Wodla, Tutsan Heroin de.

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I like the Kanyuti Kanyuta, the Sisley, Kuhila, I did then a Machin Selik, you jog in the dead license, Kanyuki in the intelligy. 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It think that the sea candida license candida and test out the lane, it's a thick candida could say touch you like the chickens and your candida. The chickens and your test of the day, the better candida sea candida connected the candida giggle tet and the sea candida with the kind of crosswalk that the sea crown do that. 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Tell you near 50th Avenue, La Franklin Avenue, or the calling Fogots and I read Willowday Avenue, usually on the Willowday, like John Stone, Gilly Kumbazi, then that the Kondi, your life, then Kondi, Kogon, dear Kondits, and someday, Kondiology, Gulinagi, the Kondiology. 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
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The Cotonji sent out with the standing, it connects as I can die. Different in the diagram, type down my cohegal in the days are good. The condition, in minds, a type down my occasion, advisory board is in the delicate. Tati Bordla Jinda, Teton Choza, Sekai within 2027 good size, you get the conduit, diving down my kick, good to tigni the kitty. Kotan John, good on a tenant, that's a key conduit, and the country indigenous government, conduit, Kesang, the conduit, a tetanus, board, conduit, and the single the junk with the conduit, environmental. Monitoring advisory board get it and they did the kiji. Tabi time my could think cotonji and decay it in condi telling it could send remediation on it, the condition in deal on this to look at the central government couldn't see little gay the issues of First Nation says the size condition advisory board get it so it decay in the condition. Brett Wheeler, the acting director, has on the central government Google. He thinks that the direct advisory board is a diamond, again, the Getty. Because the technology is a little bit of a environment monitoring board. Charlie Catholic user on the technology. Sending it to the next in the co-op, the technology chairperson can be sound. Could I take on the session? Kyo kandi thon wasan jiko niji agi ti kandi modular homes ki ki ti lo le. 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
1: 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Nezin yaiting that say tida. There's one thing, it cars a tida, it a pleasant of chile. He didn't only the lahi. It a fest island sago, say, I go, it a fest uncle in the kitchen of the letter. He ha Teaching Tata Sia Sazerete. It does have a goat and let you eat only. Did he choli di jugandi? Wait, jugandi. That's it indeed. Ah, Hayete Yazande, Zada, it does seem it up. Goes and did he choose it, you take a zet, ah, handy. He led a car, train on the say, Tavia. Tavet, Same with Chien and Kedak with Chinsaya, Zinara, Quenio, they say,

CBC North Radio 1 gila de chuden hour la era ta de chuden satoshi la tu kai kon dira kera tin hal de la ko gin lu zan hono zan di u zan ko kho zan ko bu chon zan la hono su la gu zan ni ti le li kyo 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

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premier Daniel Smith is he got in the only Quebec Nala he dictated to see you know he Quebec here Alberta has soon as what he had like with that I like that can you get it In that title, see, I mean, you know, the Carolina hit it a quick week in the sea, you know, go he queen them. I see that the province is soon as all, they have like a tatla, they have like a tati. In that title, see, well, I see, I can see, I see, I can see, can you go like, you know, you know, like, you know, quick, can you, can you go like a queen them. In that teacher, see, I unite the clear like a tagada swinner so hearty. In that teacher, see, I unite
I can't tell you Quebec was like a kid, he goes on a leka. You see, Naki, Alberta, Quebec history, clear here like a dagger, see that a kid. Goes a dictator, see you on it, then a care like a dale. I Victoria Fairmont Express Hotel, good delay. 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
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Begaret then a K. I like that canico key a caniga hati. Vince Makale can eat a cookie or don't. Elisha canate kits itiga, but in it at a wood should they eat a cookie or don't. In that teacher, see, you know, I teacher, see, could take an Elisha kitiga. I can eat a good shoot at the teacher. Begar it to some bike like in Kilik again as a tele crosswalk, hiriti, curbs, can hiriti, canicola good hill, lata hati. Can't a kulka in talk what the cayonati wiga hati teacher. In that teacher, see, that it no. Teacher, Beshi conqua, can you got that good, a can you got the ear, you pick a light hati. In that teacher, see, could take us on the eight in Lishaka Kittiga, in it a good shukaniga hakiti. Cause a teacher drive a mind like half could a gotara tokan the clue teacher, yak a cook a liquid in the neck again. I can attack a nigger, e gagok a liquid in the le, in juicy guabatara a la jacketi, canning a creek with a gaketi, can you mind see it in do. 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In that teacher, see in two quark, all you can click with the so hati. In that teacher, see, you know, see, goes a teacher, see, you know, each or equal, see, teacher goes a yati tint a quay, the neck, e neck, a can a knutta, in mine, a yati tink or titin, a ya, yap go hekini re winter. In that teacher, see, e see, teacher, caniga cook what I need, J. McDonald. 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

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Wigwe tissi cassani di honen os and dingos a go con. 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Quesa consin do singo anakion on akigos a go con. Quinis is his and tigers on the. Tulit as in do singo honen os and dingos a go con. 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
1: 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But when you go out, I look at what a yen and a whole day. Yen and a whole day in Legola heads and tell you what I did. A care head could not done a head celebrated. 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How they eat do ye? 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

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He lick who ye beziting and let a hits a day. Dinier ye thread at all. A ye beni a ya helling hits a day ye see an a ye thread dinier. A ye hat oots a ne yard a ye don't deny knocker a ye knocker raya but darn crown a ye entree. Dinier a ye entree in it ain't in a clown beni a ya hits a day. A ye don't repartido ye dinit ibeziti a ye don't repan ya kilo three pieces in the nut in see. Quillet ihani hatte qua don't return cares at a dinner clean low ye Stanley Cup a ye doings in the ye Vegas Golden Knights a you. A ye sate hello ye doints in a ye three Carolina Hurricanes a ye behel a ye dinne la hune nine le hits a dee ye dinne a ye don't three by ya kilo ye three lant and a ye it and a health heckle see ye Canadians at elo ye goaltender Carter Hart a ye dinit it and a hell hackalo ye din ya do three na zone ye hot oots and he dil si henny a ye kank a ye three dot o ye sasser si na zone at a henny ye hot oots and ye don't three pa ya kilo three tonk it. Go ye let a honey hat a quit don't really chef. Treaty 8 First Nations in Dine, Alberta's in ye dine, a ye. Premier Danielle Smith's rink is a yitri. A yit at oi Alberta yitri. Premier a yitri. He aha yurl in yitri. 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Canada asu dil hate DC ye hat oots in a yit is a. Nehin la ye, a ye ba ya ki natlia lo ye three, height asno dirte yunza, a ye tse ane ye three ba ya ki lo ye three, treaty 8 territory dinya two three at oe ye ba ya ki si ye, a ye tse n hate ye three notes a treaty ye at ohi del si a ye two a let. At Ile Henne, at three notes a treaty he con see ye 1805 seen let a henny yell burdock a yards and hot day ye hot oots and a ye nonny he till see ye Smith a ye three at o ye Alberta as a de Alberta three Canada also who till henny see ye a ye long by ya kayo alo henny ye hot oots and a ye don't three by ya kilo. Quillity honey had to quatoon three Saiz in Lebanon, Chua ye Israel, a ye loon, a ye cousins and a ye let a rock, and not a desi ye deny ye Hezbollah, ye cousins and a ye deny Halsi, a ye doon three Israel, a ye chu Lebanese, a ye three, a ye deny. Gralted is a ye dene ye lima chic a rally nasi ye three Washington ye betro nene ye three a ye and that's a desi ye cousins and a ye cotonask other ye cousins and he'll
call ye ha ye hat oots any ye besene ye and kyo ye bezik and nehi lao ye hat uli three Lebanese ye let's a galtene a yewe Hezbollah ye cousins and a ye tane delo ye cousins and a ye tane a ye he hale ye don three paya kisi Hezbollah ye den ye do three hil kayo ahene a ye three at o ye three Israel a ye three at o ye no halsi hene a ye don three paya kilo three militant group say it in a radio three at oye three honey but the last year ye petial petite a ye hot uten a ye don't three by ya kilo three Israel a ye three a ye Lebanon as in he tell her hot uten a ye don't three by ya key. Could I hate ain't and honey no don't hate.

Cosí Marlene Grimsel, ye look at don't read in a sortlinny yet to program on John CBC Radio Kayards, a sink quite don't read hashing no bus either on a bit as in an old Cosí no bug, a yes cute, but on day ye honey catch a don't other on it near ye bunny don't a high the canny uncanny set see that three CBC see honey no bug, a yes key. Could don't re shint on a bahajin hatte a dell at ENC set fire to the rain hinny on a bahajin.

Good doing, Joby doesn't on no casino bug. I just kid I kill quant Alberta and at the Sarah Dun Dudes and at the new nuts and sugar to ba charts and at the got yards. Till a chow, the bit doesn't in it do a dick a cuddles, and a lutic is in a dick on lure hurt you, and the bit doesn't in it do a dick a dandles, and dini no quants in it do a den no knots, and no hot earth chits in a dis are red don't doots in a dick a dandles, and he quants in a dis are red don't doots in a den no knots in car. Yatine quants in it do a den no knots in cow for the yards in it do a den no knots in dean job, all the chits. And that they saw radio dudes and that they knew nuts and sugar. Gamma teas and that do a dick a car builds and a work with teas and that they saw radio dudes and that they hang standards and good day. I don't know, but she's not sister Natalia. Look what doing Roy Orbison. The only lonely henny on a patch and don't canny out a diadle knuckle.

0: Kuyik Anapa Jenny, this is Juice Newton, Queen of Hearts, and you Napa Jen Hile. Good don't three honey, don't ah.
1: Philip Gole, Woolish another, don't thoughts, eh? Do you all knife in, think, eh, see, do a coffee shop, but darn conny low. That would have been a near, you say, don't thoughts, and say, John, you all knife in her eye, Lenny say.
2: Kuyi, father, uncle, size, son of the. Such son as our Christ, I'm not kneel there. I'm not kneel 1948. Seen a year at New York. Pipe me on your year, what a lot done 1948. Oh, you're a Kuati, you're a new town lane, look there. A new town, Yawad, old stove, and lady, you're now, she's now in the. You're all you see only there. Everything, eh? Coffee shop, don't you? Hotel, all you. Cody cold, all the nanny crazy, you're talking, all you cool, all you. Nanny care, all you see. In Lelo. 1948, is some of the cool, you're at. You're a new town, I see your pipe, and you are done pipe, and you're young lady. We are 2:30 at the pipe. Oh, yeah. Of course, in the summer, not tonight, tonight, I'll do it in the center. I don't know, you are still needing your Americans. Then there's another thing to go till Sneed Lady, morning, and let us on. Yeah. I did a 19th. Do you even show today? We don't, you are at St. Patrick Church, you know. You're at, Nepal, Baltosho, Dina, you're 19 there. You never show tonight, and there's an azut and lazy. I tell you, where that business done, the school, the Einstein Way, McDonald's School in Lille, you cool, you. I cool, I can't business quite done, the new young lad. But light here, I saw it. Could saw that quite a little quite a tit on the card. Saw hell, you are tit say. I had in there 100,000 on television. Saw the look. I hear it. Could saw till you quite a unlead. Don't yell never on. Oh, yard any. I hear it. Your cougars on you. You're a such a quota and they are Chinese. You're a note until you're not in. At Urbanas Nearwood, 49 and note and letter, size of that. Only the coin, the landing would not need or low. Hospitals only letter, cool, good coin to. I think that's a McDonald's school teacher. At we are using the. Years in the hut there in Ledilo. A year long, sad long, good thing, don't deal a year, cause no, I just drive a road, eh? But Chanty Sano, I eat all the time, 어떤 신을 이낙해 야, 야 트럭이 저낙해는 난리. 나 이다. 그 어떤 신을 이래로 야 다섯 번 생각하던 나지. 그때는 상태는 강하나. 엘리 라렛 히로로는 존라코 시렛 히로로는. 그리고 이야. 차서 한번 나올 you can buy lots. 어때인데?
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2: 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I 49 the Halion died. I call a corner the other kind of 49 LD Tin Ludi, Tin Ludata, and Lula Sans in on a new town, no time lazy.
1: Could don't town, I thought it lint on its any hill coughing at the heart.
2: Could a son of Lily La? A son of Ligres, Yakaya Goldrich, it's an at in Sandilla. I go rinse the dead and oil yard. Kentucky fried chicken, what I yank the hollow, kill the low jaloo. What I had to order in a sneer, mercy.
1: Hey, how did I come hill on Nisi, Philip Goulet? Will she not see that all knife in and all Nisi on hill on yet there?
0: Good don't there, honey, no bug, a yes key. Good doing three family coalition, a yet doing three baya key, a ye three draka ye dinner yet at uye three nihin the lean this year ye baya key, leo death home baya key, not dino ye nitra kaye foster family coalition, a ye dinner, a do three dot uye three, none ye say ye camp connection a year three, but a hot in seat in a year two, in year two, three is a year at least a seal ye hindu ye tarara, at least a seal yale, a ye say any ye no kether at a hinny a year dinya two, Tammy Roberts, dinya two, three, Hachan or Helheny, ye dinya executive director, health at Dossi ye a dinya Hachan or Helheny, ye three. A year three at O year three through Behel Hitel Huldi Hindle Hindle Hindle at O ye betel ya henny yet eaten a banroil kisu ye honey who ain't let a henny a year three is some part you would all henny a year see an a year you nether and noot a henny ye three camp connection a yeaten a year don't drive a year three sequit and a banah DC a yeaten need a year sequit a healy a year camp connection hill a year don't. Three pound ya kilo ye na right day ye take on a better king ha henny. Good ye let ye honey hat a job, a willish chair, city council ye dinny. A ye lay get in lay ye Franklin Avenue, ye busy not asi ye will it de hull yet a yet don't drip on ya kissy ye de busy not asi ye do not a shah thousand ye hurry key busy not aten ye a ye hat oye drit at oye but ye addressed at a seal who hat ain ha hin ye a yet don't three night and a rat do three dot oye busy three. Will it day hold ye see ye Franklin Avenue ye then busy not on see ye chanting not to see ye in ye a ye pagarets a till see ye in ye by your tea ye hot oots and ye bird in see ne zoat a henny a ye hot oots and ye three hal in dead ne zo hallo ye three then a busy a ye. Then by your tea, ye hot oats and nil yate, ye a ye jaha, ye hal yate, nez on ha hini, ye night, and a hurry, de simaranda carried in ye hot dilo. A ye don't three pan, ya kilo three, will it day? A ye busy not us, a ye busy, a ye avenue, Franklin Avenue, hold you, will it day? Avenue, hold ye, ha ye don't three pan, ya key. Who yelled in honey had dead and bathed quan cousins in a year, don't three driver's license five a year by ya kilo ya quan hurry log a yards in a year hot oats and then a hill. All yard in is one lee hen in your best of courts in jumper willet chits and near raw units a tessin chum on a yeats in under ye three quan hurry log a yards in a year. All yard in is one lee hen near ye. Then a partlet get the Darcy Muff Weeds in Jane Will Yell and Armstrong a year on ye kissy dinny ye bishop corn your cousins and a ye three dinner a ye bachina ye ahonal kansi ye john disins and ye tillo ye john disins and ahonal kan henny ye quan hurry log a yards and a ye hot oots and a ye three. Then a hona cantin is one lee hen near ye hot oots and a ye two three by ya kilo a ye Vince McKay, ye minister responsible, ye driver's license, ye chanty, since in a sonic a yards and in ye two, a three, quan hurry la, ye hot oots and ye three, hal yate, ye three, a yeet a yonet inten is on ha henny yeet at oo yeet e sipa pathed la hat de henny, a ye three sidewalk, so ye three. A ye curb so ye hat e hun lean ten as on a lo he hal hal ye hat de hen yo ye hat oots and ye at don three driver's license a ye besho con ye cousins and ye hal ye sneeze e an ye at don three pine ya kilo. Who yield the honey had to quit don't three divek diamond mine ye environment monitor. Advisory board, a ye dinne, a ye three minds, but Donald, ye see, ye dinne, ye hot oots and a ye three, but us the lot elo, ye you see hot dude and a hell, ye hot oots and a ye three, tezuze dinne, a two three, then a ye two three. Environment Monitor Advisory Board, a ye no health ilulisat elehin new ye hot oots and a ye yakinint and this yelness than a First Nation see le chef Ernest Bettina din ye two three that oe ye a till see ye three yon see a yon pateo a henne a ye three hot oots and neats in telling let a henne ye three tezuze ta la see ye three then a three that uni. Tillo new two ye hot oots and a ye bazi ye payon patio a hen new ye hot oots and a ye nain tilling let a hen a ye yellnest than a First Nation no ye eatanets in an a ye than death e see a ye three Environment Monitor Advisory Board a ye art in ye two three a ye art and a yon has honey lot a hen ye three advisory boards and hot day a ye two three by ya key. internet a nick e yards in environment minister J McDonnell a ye din yet do three dat o ye ban ya kite ye three June Bellante ye three ya kinit art in a clean ha hin new ye hat oots in a yet do three ban ya ki three mine patrol ye see ye a ye environment monitor advisory board the ye the behello ye do a ye bet a ye betune list near ye say an a ye do three pan ya ki could a hat ain't and hanilo do hate could do three Stevie Wonder a ye na ba genalo superstition ye na. Don't carry on corners in. Don't carry on.

0: Shoot so gets in RT Antoine Michel, but yeah, T-Hurst and hello, don't sing it. Good afternoon, Antoine.
1: Yeah.
0: And at that.
1: Satellite.
0: Hurry on, cousin, hurry on, don't then get ya.
1: Hey, hurry on, so I'll hill dig the hill on no faulty. Father, Leah, don't call that hurry on.
0: Jam, you never zagged it, no hen then get ya, then a party kid, one no zerlo. Your ten pasikis, who's their town? Town who young or out there has see the pasikis or young sanits in Telu la ranits in Tilde. Nen cousin, ten a pasin tau, ten a pasin who's nisi. Dear government, territorial government, goes la ranin Tilde. Nen a patlarat or adra in sa si sel ye hate.
1: Could you, Nuni Niga Atalaita see the land claims needle do that oh ni salya and the nether colour her ni salya and the height yak she seen the got one yani do that oh nether colour banazon neo nuni ti John Nuni Hyun Log Ayonitia you know banazon ne hello yita tehola tine is on a nige.
0: Ye uniha asi asibit or abogalos na ruth in the territorial government and pasiki nets any hapunish crude. Ken is on nets ehe nets et di nins and all.
1: Hutalilla, three a son, three ni pazan under the Nelson Color, see the Batan Coaster, Henny Lottery. Tia uni. All that does it, the exploration, Huli. A Yuli Han was at the Hula Zenlo, the Dalnias in was at the end, the Ni, all that dog, a year, and it day, a ram grill yon, the Yakinas on it all that all that does it, a hot water hava, all that dine is on a coup, hot illo, the where explorations new cause it wasn't you're not dead on Kabul all of Nuni. Could it don't a te don't edit it on Dizin when Nunga all at the Toots of Casey no took Telo, the Dad Nehassin Sneeder, Behelia Kinit on it, that all at Dazin is all at Dan Nehalakut, don't hot Eleanor and Calderina, you know, season Caldero, hot a chua ye chua duty.
0: Yeah. Your duty nen get yaga don't tampak eh? I said, you look tampak eh, nul ye. Hiring like a yaga than a lot of tono can a zonats at day hats internets at the high a ye buzzing your teeth in out. But your little tea hat at that Netsini Ile Latel.
1: Cool, Hatido, mine who needs the IBA. 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mind. And I yet no need no past, little no need no none get high at some part. You see, don't this see no one is done who loves and low, boom, John, so carefully, John. Quantity song, you don't see all that tower a bit, and yet till who loves and low. That all government laws exchange that all that see you only rental only are you tampa law non it tampa sans not qualified it to do it. It's up got what said it you're not qualified. Could that the law that all at them Queenstein till a non it could forget that they see a youth and a law but send it law. A yuli on any table as a low. Quite a key to do. At the year, you lady on a key, huh? Hunt, you see. At the news, you quite do lay door, yihuli hate bona khire ne zoha.
0: Yeah. 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
1: Could you have tell us in a rule stuff to see Nani? No need to see what's in rules, but yes, a lot in his own that old nigger, a lot to see. But he never called her see kids on pies and on time tear. No need to see how to do the knee hold me, done a tight end. Do you need what seems there in was Kenneth Kenneth, he near there, ye ina and it up all in lazy knee. But yeah, you need to hear the Batah when he lawn the hell and was Kenneth Kennebar. Hat it the honor Batiha on the that also won it and see hot order. Kinderin was Kenneth, you cannot be had it. Was Kenneth Kennebar not clear you that Oha Azi Yiti Papa Nuntaha Alan there, and then Nuniko did I clean the Hulia Keset Tillade.
0: Yeah.
1: At Yida Hosi Instanasi.
0: Dear Nate Hate, you need Niak Alte Delt Isi Nake La Health Seas Health Sinsi Tenasampa Est Ilelo. You saw Ninatar Yesir Erlisten Zinilia Si Devolutiono, Dirich Ati Pazin Wildlife Act, the Kotha Linsi Tenasampa Ileta Asson Pagala Tadilo. 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
1: Yes, Nuni had to see Bangoltia and wildlife acts needed Nuni that old Nizi that old no health and panacea lacy than was it DC Nuni a sewing Yakinachas only Lutila Nuni than a tight Lizzy Nuni. Nazet than a tight Lizzy that old no health and panacea lacy that old that on Elze and was it DC hot air and Allah. Hot ora no marshal ni let it. Don't another color. You see it one of the sun holy bar goes to the henny. A ton seat and yes, nadilla. Bonchia dilla. When none is not tasted at an old you see. A becana see ye coot an old clean ye a yon to tear jaw, the mines can't war. A yo a ton dear yon at one jaw, an old honey needs a ton on it cleaning ye a yon. Mines are batan yalat air, hot air ye hulity, a tandy bounty la chow, nuniti no bounty lalatilo, kuti tat o, narazeni, a don a yon see a toncha.
0: Yeah, yeah.
1: The wildlife acts ni see nuni tanasita about goteha, hot ye see. 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Nan nizi. 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

0: the treaty rights, ke ya tri ni me ke hala ta o tu kana na ti kana devolution me ke hala ta de ti hat e halo hat ora ne si yasi
1: Merci Chantwan. 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
2: Good two three natishino pasasur hat three Chevy bolio key to my heart ten new na parten don kani on Salonats in Kanakal, Drit Ante, Katinya Kia Hani, don't owe you but on the trails and no health date in Mercy, Drit and Sotline, yet he programmed on this is a hell Marlene Grooms. Could do Drit Ante, Katinya Kia Hani, don't owe you in Atene, Ahnethne, ye billet in a ye Mercy, bleeding on Lodrin, Betsy Hani, Jantit, Ah, see.

Good afternoon. I'm Lawrence Nayali, and this is Trails End on CBC North Radio 1. Coming up, President Donald Trump was rebuked yesterday by a vote in the U.S. House to curb his war powers. Now, what's behind the pushback from within Trump's own Republican Party? Now, we'll talk about that coming up soon. And also later this hour, which is best when it comes to engaging your brain? Reading from a screen or a good old-fashioned printed page? Now, we'll find out when we hear from our science columnist, Tora Couture. So we'll have those stories more coming your way. Thanks again for tuning in.

Welcome to the show, everyone. It is Thursday afternoon, June 4th, 6 minutes now past the hour. Coming up, we'll have your current weather conditions. And then at 4:30, we'll have your regional news. Now, on the regional news at 4:30, Yellowknife City Council voted unanimously yesterday to officially change the name of Franklin Avenue to Welladay Avenue. And also, the community of Kakiza has been growing to berry patch at the edge of a wildfire break. Now, we'll have those stories more coming up in 24 minutes. All right, before we get to your currents and everything else, I thought I'd play this tune for you. This is Ella Langley with Bottom of Your Boots.

0: That was Ella Langley with Bottom of Your Boots, taking us to 10 minutes now past the hour. Thanks again for joining us here on Trails. 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Starting off with Kaipokwem, Fort Chippewa and the park, mostly cloudy, 21 degrees. In Thabacha, Fort Smith, mostly cloudy, 21 degrees as well. Same thing with Lutsuke, mainly sunny, 21 degrees. In Denonequin, Fort Resolution, mostly cloudy, 22 degrees. Kathlouche, Haverford, mostly cloudy, 15 degrees. And our hot spot, our warm spot right now is in Thidliquin, Fort Simpson, partly cloudy, 26 degrees. In Daegakotenende, Fort Providence, 25 degrees. In Ocho Denikon, Fort Liard, 25 degrees as well. In Wellade, Sumbak, Yellowknife, partly cloudy, 22 degrees. In Gamati, 18 degrees. In Wekwiti, mostly cloudy, 18 degrees. In Tleguhli, Norman Wells, partly cloudy, 23 degrees. In Delaney, mostly cloudy, 15 degrees. Rad de Lacombe, Fort Good Hope, mostly cloudy, 13 degrees. In Nuvik, light snow shower, 2 degrees. Tetlache, Fort McPherson, cloudy, 3 degrees. Atlavik, light snow, 1 degree. In Toktioktok, mostly cloudy, minus 1. Politech, 1 degree. And our cool spot right now is in Sachs Harbor, light snow, minus 2. In Ulahaktuk, minus 1. Kuluktuk, mostly cloudy, 5 degrees. And Cambridge Bay, mostly cloudy, 4 degrees. And that's it for your current conditions provided by Environment Canada. Now, American voters will soon be heading to the polls in November for midterm elections. With 5 months ago, U.S. President Donald Trump is facing rare bipartisan pushback. Yesterday in the House, Democrats, along with four Republican lawmakers, voted to curb Trump's war powers in Iran. It's the first time the Republican-controlled House has voted to restrict the president's authority since the start of the conflict 3 months ago. Now, for more on this story, we reached out to MSN Now columnist Paul Waldman in Washington, D.C. Hello and welcome back to the show, Paul.
1: Hi there.
0: Now, Paul, the House passed a resolution yesterday to limit Donald Trump's war powers in Iran. Four Republicans joined their Democratic counterparts in support of the resolution. How serious was this vote result for the U.S. president?
1: Well, it may not have a practical impact. It's not going to stop Trump from continuing with what he's doing in Iran. But I think it does have a symbolic meaning. That, you know, for the entirety of his time in office, one of the characteristics of Trump's rule has been that the Republican Party has given him pretty much lockstep support. And now you're starting to see some cracks in that facade. And so here you have something that is obviously very important. It's a war. And you have one of the two houses of Congress, which is controlled by Republicans, that just voted to basically force him to come to them and ask for permission, which is not something that he wants to do. And even though there were only four Republican members who crossed the aisle to vote with Democrats, I think it still shows something that we're going to be seeing more of, which is that the interests of the president and people in his own party are going to start to diverge sometimes. And they're going to be more willing to stand up to him than they have been in the past.
0: Okay. And now, today on his Truth Social platform, Trump pretty much lashed out on that vote to curb his wartime powers, calling it, quote-unquote, unpatriotic and labeling the four GOP lawmakers bad Republicans. I'm curious, Paul, what drove those four to cross the lines and vote against Donald Trump yesterday, aside from what you already mentioned?
1: They each have their own reasons. One of them is a Kentucky congressman whom Trump just kind of took out a personal vendetta on and got a primary opponent to beat him in a primary. So he's only going to be a member of Congress for the next few months. That was one of them. There's another one who is an Army veteran who has long tried to kind of rebalance the authority to wage war and has been arguing for years that it ought to be put back more in Congress's hands. And then there were a couple who came from swing districts. And I think these are the kind of important indicators that they are moderate members who are looking at this election and saying, you know, I'm in trouble if people are going to come to the polls and decide that they can register their displeasure with Trump by voting against me. And so they're vulnerable, and they wanted to show the voters back home that they can stand up to the president and that they'll be independent voices and maybe then they can try to get reelected. So I think that that's the sort of thing we're going to see more and more is as that election approaches, more members saying that, for my own political survival, I need to show voters that I'm not just a rubber stamp for Trump. And so that was, I think, the most revealing part of that vote.
0: Okay. After the vote yesterday, House Democratic leaders called on the Senate to also pass the resolution. So what happens now with all of this?
1: Well, because of some procedural things, it's probably not going to become law. So it goes over to the Senate. There'd be a very close vote there. It's hard to know how it would fare. But the Senate majority, the leaders in the Senate who are Republicans, they can do a lot to delay it. And so it could just kind of get sort of caught up in procedural back and forth and not come to a vote for weeks or months or maybe ever. And if it did pass, Trump could veto it. And it wouldn't have enough votes to override the veto. So what all that is to say that it's not going to become law. Trump is going to continue to wage the war as he sees fit, even though the law says the president is only allowed to have a military action for 60 days before getting Congress's permission, and it's been more than 60 days. But I think that this is, as I said, it's more a symbolic indicator than it is something that is practically going to stay Trump's hand. But it does show him that people, even in his own party, are very unhappy about the Iran war. Mm-hmm. It's not going particularly well. It doesn't look like it's arriving in a resolution anytime soon. And it's extremely unpopular with the public, too. And that's going to be reflected in what politicians do.
0: Okay, so having said that, how likely do you think that we're going to see more pushback against Trump from within the Republican ranks as we get closer to those November elections?
1: Yeah, I think it's going to keep growing and growing, not just on this issue, but on other issues, too. A lot of Republicans feel now that Trump is kind of indifferent to their fates, that he's letting them get pulled down in his wake and not really doing a lot to help them out. The Iran war, as I said, is very unpopular. Inflation is going up. And Trump doesn't really look like he's trying all that hard to keep his party from losing control of Congress. And so you're going to see more and more politicians, after all, what does a politician value more than anything else? It's their own survival. And they're going to say, you know what, I need to show people that I'm willing to be independent. And that's going to cause more friction, more conflict behind the scenes, but sometimes coming out in public, too. And I think that the party is going to be more and more turning against itself as we get closer to the November midterm elections.
0: Okay. All right. Well, we'll leave it there. Thanks for bringing us up to speed on this. And just your time, Paul.
1: My pleasure, Lawrence. Thanks a lot.
0: Okay. You take care. Have a good day. Bye.
1: Yep. Bye.
0: Paul Waldman is a columnist with MS Now and author of the Cross-Section Newsletter. We reached him in Washington, D.C. That's taken us to 18 minutes past the hour. Thanks again for stopping by here on Trails End. Now, here's this Steelers wheel with Stuck in the Middle with You.

0: dealer's wheel with Stuck in the Middle with you, taking us to 21 minutes past the hour. Now, Lebanon and Israel are agreeing to another ceasefire, but Hezbollah is already throwing it into doubt. If the truce does hold, it could be the gateway to ending the U.S. war in Iran. But Hezbollah was not part of the U.S. broker talks, and its leaders are rejecting the agreement, saying that they'll keep fighting as long as Israeli forces remain in Lebanon. And Israel says its ground operations in southern Lebanon will continue. Now, for his perspective on what this moment means, CBC spoke with Aaron David Miller. He's a former U.S. State Department Middle East negotiator and now a senior fellow at the Carnegie Endowment for International Peace.
1: Number one, ceasefires in the Middle East are made to be broken. Look at the October 11th ceasefire 2025 in Gaza. Gaza right now is divided, dysfunctional, and sporadically violent. Look at the ceasefire between the U.S. and Iran. War began February 28, April 7 ceasefire. How many times and how much kinetic activity has there been between the U.S. and Iran? Lebanon's problem essentially flows from two basic realities which cannot, in my judgment, be changed. Number one, Iran is not willing to give up on its billion-dollar proxy. Hezbollah may be weakened, but it's or down, but it's clearly not out. It's resurged in a way that has clearly surprised the Israelis. Number two, Israel has no military solution to its Hezbollah problem, which is unfortunate for the hundreds of thousands of Lebanese civilians who have been displaced, and roughly 3,000 Hezbollah and Lebanese civilians who have been killed since February 28. So I think we're talking maybe de-escalation, but a durable ceasefire designed to fundamentally change the relationship between Lebanon and Israel, no. It requires the Iranians to make it unmistakably clear to Hezbollah, should they be willing to do that, that Hezbollah needs to stand down. It requires President Trump to make it unmistakably clear to Benjamin Netanyahu, over whom he has tremendous leverage, that the best approach to dealing with Hezbollah is to empower the Lebanese government, and it will not be easy. Chances are, at some point this week, next, a month from now, you're going to end up with a resumption of intense confrontation. If you got a U.S.-Iran deal that turned into an actual agreement to deal with some of the tough issues, then I think you might see more stability in that Israeli-Hezbollah relationship, but no end to the conflict.
0: That was Aaron David Miller, a former U.S. State Department Middle East negotiator. That's taken us to 24 minutes past the hour. Thanks again for joining us here on Trails N. Now, the Canadian Radio, Television and Telecommunications Commission, or CRTC, is receiving backlash over a new policy related to streaming services. The regulator recently decided to triple the funds that streaming services like Netflix must contribute to Canadian content. The federal government wants the CRTC to rethink that decision, concerned that streamers might just pass on the cost to Canadian consumers. Now, here's what Mark Miller, the Minister of Identity and Culture, had to say to reporters in Ottawa yesterday.
2: In English, can you talk a little bit about what's happening? So directing the CRTC to review its recent decision around regulation?
3: The CRTC to review its decision. The reality is the sector is one that's been suffering. It's been suffering for years. We introduced Bill C-11, as you recall, to make sure that people were paying their fair share. Since then, there's been litigations that have frozen funds that we were supposed to, or intended to support the sector and haven't. And today, we're impatient to make sure that that gets out. So we don't agree entirely with the CRTC's decision. I will be directing the CRTC to review that decision. And from now until then, we'll be actually assuming that role and making sure that people actually get the money they've been asking for. It's $600 million into the sector that's been suffering for some time, and it'll be extremely important for those producers, whether it's CPAC, where we've seen closures, or other organizations around the country, that every time we sit down with them say, it's important to have a law that supports the ecosystem. But the reality is while we're waiting for that money to come out, hundreds of millions of which is frozen in litigation, the industry is suffering.
0: That was Minister of Identity and Culture Mark Miller speaking to reporters in Ottawa yesterday. All right, here's a tune. This is Florence and the Machine, going to take you all the way to your 4:30 regional news. Thanks again for tuning into Trails. And this is Dog Days Are Over.

0: Hey, that's Florence and the Machine there with Dog Days Are Over. All right, still to come up here on Trails and Analog or Digital. Which format is best for learning? And we'll have that discussion next up with our science columnist, Tor Couture, here after your 4:30 regional news. Thanks again for tuning in. Hope you're all having a good day out there. All right, the time now is 4:30.
1: This is CBC News. Good afternoon. I'm Callie McTavish bringing you the news in the Northwest Territories. The Northwest Territories Coroner's Service is investigating the death of an 8-year-old child in Wati. This after Wati RCMP received a report yesterday that the child had been pronounced dead at the community's health center. RCMP say they are assisting the coroner's office. In a statement, the NWT Health Department says the Tlee Cho Community Services Agency is, quote, reviewing the incident to understand what happened and to address concerns that have been raised, end quote. The department says it empathizes with the community's grief and concern and adds that a thorough review is important to establish the facts. An MLA in the NWT wants to see paramedics regulated by the territory. Currently, they are not regulated by the Department of Health and Social Services the way medical doctors and nurses are. The Legislative Assembly passed a motion yesterday calling on the territory to regulate the profession. Range Lake MLA Kieran Testart drafted the motion. He says paramedics practicing in the Northwest Territories are regulated through bodies outside the territory, and there's confusion over where complaints can go and who is liable if an accident happens.
2: I have had informal consultations with paramedics, including the medical director at the Yellowknife Fire Department, members of firefighters who work for the fire department, and private contractors who work in paramedicine. And the consensus from all those conversations has been we need to do something as a government to regulate paramedicine.
1: Testart says regulating paramedicine under the Health and Social Services Act is necessary. Almost all regular members voted in favor, with one abstaining. The territory now has 120 days to respond to the motion. In Lutzelkay, James Marlowe has been re-elected as chief. Community members cast their votes yesterday. There was only one other candidate, Stephanie Poole. Marlowe won by 7 votes out of 268 ballots cast. And the Diavik Diamond Mine says the Environmental Monitoring Advisory Board is no longer needed now that the mine is shut down. The board was established to help oversee the mine's adherence to environmental and other requirements. Yellowknife Dene First Nations Chief Ernest Betsina says the board should keep operating, at least for a little while.
3: The elimination of EMAB would create significant oversight gap, and transferring oversight responsibility directly to individual nations without a transition period would also create a gap to build capacity and to establish oversight mechanisms.
1: The Yellowknife Dene First Nation is one of the Indigenous groups that help create the Environmental Monitoring Advisory Board. Northwest Territories Environment Minister Jay McDonald is expected to make a decision on the board's future by the end of June. Two wildfires burning in Wood Buffalo National Park have crossed the park boundary. This means the wildfire complex is now a new NWT wildfire named the Cluey Complex. NWT Wildfire reports that both NWT fire crews and Parks Canada crews will continue working the fire. The Cluey Complex is rated out of control and is about 400 hectares. It's reported as having been sparked by lightning on June 3rd. Sprinklers are set up on select locations at Grand Detour, north of Salt River, by NWT Wildfire Management staff as a precaution. No risk to communities, infrastructure, or cabins has been reported. And Yellowknife City Council voted unanimously yesterday to officially change the name of Franklin Avenue to Willaday Avenue. The new name honors the language spoken by the Yellowknife Dene instead of a British explorer. Jessica Davy Quantic has the story.
4: Franklin Avenue officially has a new name, Willaday Avenue. But for businesses and residents worried about changing their address, there's no need. As far as Canada Post is concerned, the road remains 50th Avenue, meaning mail delivery and mailing addresses won't change. For the city, the change will cost about $41,000. Indigenous artist Miranda Curry says it's worth it.
5: I think it's really important for our Indigenous languages to be, put more out in the public. I think that's how our languages stay alive.
4: Councillor Stacey Arden-Smith is supportive of the change. But she says reconciliation still needs work.
6: Names are great. However, there is so much more that needs to be tackled when we're talking about truth and reconciliation.
4: Beginning this summer, one of Yellowknife's busiest streets will carry a name that reflects a much longer history. Jessica Davey-Quantick, CBC News, Yellowknife.
1: 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I'm Callie McTavish.
0: Thank you so much for that, Callie. That's taken us to 35 minutes past the hour. Now, here's a look at your evening weather forecast provided by Environment Canada. Starting off with Ipoquet, Fort Chippewa, and the park. Tonight, partly cloudy, low 10. In Thabacha, Fort Smith tonight, partly cloudy, low 13. In Clutsuke tonight, a few clouds, low 9. In Denon, the Quaffle Resolution tonight, partly cloudy, low 13. Kathodeche, Haverford tonight, partly cloudy, low 10. Degakut and Ende for Providence tonight, partly cloudy, low 13. In Welladay, Sumbak, Yellowknife tonight, a few clouds, low 13. In Acho, Denikon, Fort Liard tonight, a few clouds, low 13. In Welladay, Sumbak, Yellowknife tonight, clear, low 11. In Pitsakindet Wrigley tonight, partly cloudy, low 9. In Tlegutli, Norman Wells tonight, partly cloudy, low 8. Red de Lacon, Fort Good Hope tonight, partly cloudy, low plus 4. Delaney tonight, partly cloudy, low plus 4. In Kampamiti, Kovalik tonight, cloudy, low plus 1. In Tetlache, Fort McPherson tonight, periods of light snow ending early this evening, then cloudy, low minus 2. In Inuvik tonight, cloudy, low minus 3. In Toktioktok tonight, cloudy, low minus 3. Pawlituk tonight, cloudy with the chance of flurries, low minus 3. Sax Harbor tonight, periods of light snow, low minus 7. In Urahaktok tonight, cloudy with the chance of flurries, low minus 5. In Kuluktok tonight, cloudy with the chance of rain showers early this evening, low minus 1. And Cambridge Bay tonight, cloudy, periods of rain beginning early this evening, then changing to periods of light snow or rain after midnight, low plus 1. And that's it for your evening weather forecast. All right, if you do you have a preference for reading off a screen or with a book in your hands? It's a pretty personal thing, of course. Now, however, it turns out your brain, it has a preference. Neuroscientists in Japan looked into what happens inside your head when consuming books in different media formats and found that there is one that reigns supreme. Science columnist Tora Kutcher has the answer. Hello and welcome back to the show, Tora.
7: Hey, Lawrence.
0: Now, Tora, which format comes out on top when it comes to this topic?
7: Well, I don't think it comes to anyone, a surprise to anybody, but it's the paper for reading comprehension. So these Japanese neuroscientists looked at the brains of people who are reading from a tablet, so like an e-reader, and those that were reading the same story from a book. And they found that there's significant differences in brain activity. They also explain that the fact that if you read the paper copy, you also understand the story better.
0: Okay, yeah. All right, so how does brain activity differ?
7: Well, it turns out when you read the paper, the printed copy of the book, the physical copy, it engages both halves of your brain much more. So the both hemispheres, you know, you got right brain, left brain, it engages both. It engages more areas linked to language. So the physical aspect of language and then reading the tablet. And they think that the reading of the physical book helps people kind of organize the story information better and do so with less effort, that ultimately leads to that higher comprehension. And the people that, you know, read off of a tablet had more trouble answering more complicated questions about the structure of the book, the more demanding questions about how the story integrates. The people that read the print copy just understood it better.
0: Okay, that is pretty interesting. Yeah, I come from an oral background, but reading, because I've done them both, the book and digital, and the book definitely is the one that sticks more, especially when you hear it as well, coming from an oral background. But anyways, when it comes to this, how can you study this type of activity in the brain?
7: Well, it was honestly harder than hoped. Because they're like, okay, we can study brain activity by something called fMRI analysis, so functional magnetic resonance imaging. And this is a well-known technique that maps the flow of blood through the brain. And the argument is where the blood goes, that's the areas of the brain that are active. And we know a lot about the different functions of the various areas of the brain. So the problem arose quite quickly when they realized that you're in this MRI machine. You're in a huge magnet. You can't bring an electronic device like a tablet into a magnet. It's not going to work very well. It's going to stick to the roof and blow up. So they're like, okay, we have to compromise here. So these University of Tokyo researchers went, what we're going to do is we're going to have these participants separated into two groups. They're going to read a manga book in Japan. Half are going to read the printed copy, the first half of the printed copy. The other group is going to read the first half of the digital copy. Then they go into the MRI machine. Then they have their brain scanned while they're finishing the printed copy of the book. Mm-hmm. Okay. So they do these brain scans. And, you know, Lawrence, I talk a lot of stories on the show where often the actual physical, like the actual piece of data is behind a really expensive paywall. Mm-hmm. This is open access. And it's in a journal called PLOS One, stands for Public Library of Science. And it's, you know what? The reason why I'm saying that is because if you just Google like manga, fMRI, University of Tokyo, PLOS One, you'll get these images. And even if you're the layest of lay people, you can clearly tell the difference in the areas of the brain that are active between the tablet read and the paper read. And then, so it was strikingly obvious, but more importantly, the people that read the paper copy had better complex understanding of what they called narrative structural integration of the book, which just means that the story structure, as well as the plot, but more the narrative devices, the sophistication, the things that make books good.
0: Okay, so you mentioned this book, manga. What is that?
7: Oh yeah, so manga is effectively a Japanese aesthetic graphic novel.
0: Okay.
7: Okay. They're not just for kids. They're not just comics. They're sophisticated storylines that are widely read in Japan, becoming much, much, much more popular outside of Japan because they're gorgeous. But they have a lot of, so they have the visual stimulus as well. So that's a little bit different than, of course, a print book with just, you know, just textbook. But they do think that even though there's like visual cues and spatial organization ordering the panels of this graphic novel, that this results still apply if you were just read a text-based novel.
0: Okay. So, Tora, I guess at the end of the day, what can we learn from this type of research about the best format to learn while reading?
7: I mean, if you really want like an in-depth understanding of the topic, the story, the characters, whatever. Yeah, picking up that paper copy is going to be the best. And it goes to your comment a little bit about like the oral tradition. Mm-hmm. The idea here and what the authors are arguing is that you're not just reading the lines on the page. You're also feeling how far you are in the book. You feel like, even though I know e-readers, and I have one and I love it, I know e-readers tell you how far you are in the book by like the percentage, you're 80% through the book. It doesn't, you don't feel it in your hands. And like in oral tradition, like reading and listening to it, you have two different ways of experiencing the story. With an e-reader, you have one way of experiencing the story. You don't have any spatial feedback. You don't have any tactile feedback. You just have the words on the page. So that's what they're saying. When you feel the context, the feel, the size, the weight, the progress of the book, or you can flip back easily and find that space where they introduce that character. I do this all the time, right? Because I know I can't like thumb back in my e-reader to that spot because I can't feel where it is. And in the book, you can. I'm like, I remember it was like a centimeter in. I don't know a page number, but I know it was about there. So this research aligns with lots of other pieces of evidence that analog is better for learning. Okay. Not better for life. Yeah. Not making any judgments here. But, you know, if you, there's another study that if you write down your appointment, they did a study where you write it down on a sticky note versus enter it into your phone. You remember it better if you write it down. If you listen to it and read it, you learn it better. When you engage multiple different parts of what stimulates your brain, then you're going to learn it better. So that's where they're arguing here that if you're reading a, you know, one of those thick historical fictions that go back and front forward in time and the character all names all sound the same and all that, if you're reading Tolstoy, go get that paper copy from the library.
0: Okay. All right. Well, I'm glad they did this study. And just thanks again for bringing it to us, Tora.
7: You're very welcome.
0: And that's Tora Couture, our science columnist, here with us each Thursday afternoon. And yeah, reading paper books are way better than digital, kind of, I guess. I don't know. We have Megan Roberts here in the studio right now. Good afternoon, Megan.
8: Hi, I have thoughts.
0: Yeah. Well, you know, I read a lot when it comes to paper books, printed books. The digital thing was just recent. I'm currently going through a book right now utilizing Kindle books.
8: Yeah.
0: And I prefer the printed ones, to be honest.
8: See, I love both. I've been a long, long time e-reader, probably 15 years
0: now.
8: Oh,
0: wow.
8: Yeah. Because I remember that my first one I took with me to Nunavut when I first went to Nunavut.
0: Yeah.
8: And I was reading Game of Thrones at the time. And I remember thinking how glorious it was that I had this tiny little thing.
0: Yeah.
8: Instead of these several big, thick novels.
0: Okay.
8: Packing. So I love the e-reader. I also love my e-reader just because I'm a big before bedtime reader. And so I can... the e-reader itself lights up with a not blue light. It's a yellow
0: light. Okay, yeah.
8: So I can kind of, it's almost like a lamp. So I don't have to keep my actual lamp on. So that's everything I love about the e-reader. But I do feel her, agree with her when it comes to going backwards and forwards in books and like trying to find stuff and go and reference. You can use the menu, but it's not the same as being able to go back and look at something. And the tactile feel, those are all things. So I don't know. For me, paper and e-readers both have a place.
0: Oh, yeah. And the digital ones, you can put those bookmarks on certain pages that you enjoy and going back that way. But the printed one I like.
8: Even the, even just looking, same with the e-reader, you can press the word basically and then it'll have a definition of the word.
0: Okay, yeah.
8: Which I also like sometimes, not because I don't necessarily know all the meanings of words, but sometimes I like to think, you know, sometimes somebody asks you what a word means and you're like, well, I know, but I can't explain it. So every now and then I like to just like look at the definition of a word and kind of remind myself and, you know, anyways, but for me, everything has a place as long as you're reading, because I think reading is really important.
0: Oh yeah, reading is so important.
8: Yeah.
0: All right, so what's happening in North Bay tonight?
8: For sure. So we had a story earlier about the closure of part of the Twin Falls trails here because of the erosion. Pretty wild.
0: And the underground caverns that they've discovered. And I would like to know what's in those caverns.
8: No kidding,
0: right? Send a drone in.
8: You could send a drone in. So anyways, that was due to severe erosion, right, in that trail. There's now a similar problem in Whitehorse with the Millennium Trail. The section of the Millennium Trail has now been closed because of erosion along the bank of the Yukon River.
0: Yeah.
8: So George Moratis will tell us what's happening there, as well as some confusion around the signage and the instructions. In Kikiza, our colleague Sarah St. Pierre traveled there to take a look at that fire break that they built after those devastating fires in 2014. And now they've been using that fire break to grow traditional berries that were lost.
0: We chatted with them, the people that were doing this work a few years back, and it seems to be working.
8: Yeah, well, it's, the results are starting to take root is the way that, that it's in my script. So Sarah traveled there so that we'll be able to kind of see what's happening there. And that's kind of adds to this growing conversation I've been seeing pop up this year about, you know, what to do with fire breaks.
0: Yeah.
8: Because they're important tools, obviously, for wildfires, but it doesn't have to be a big, thick line cut into the bush, you know? And then finally, today is the last day of a 2-day summit on the future of French language education in the North. So people from all three territories gathered here in Yellowknife, or they joined in online to talk about the future of French education.
0: Yeah.
8: So I stopped by to talk to somebody from the summit about, you know, what are the challenges that they that we face in the territories, the challenging situation of two schools here that are getting rid of their elementary French immersion, and kind of what the vision is for French language instruction in the North. So we'll have that conversation as well.
0: Okay, some good stories there. And thanks for dropping by, Megan.
8: Anytime.
0: Okay, you have a good show.
8: Thanks, you too.
0: All right, thanks. That's your host of CBC Northbeat, Megan Roberts. You can catch Northbeat tonight on your TV set at 6 p.m. and again at 11 p.m. And you can also find it online after that. Just go to cbc.ca/north and follow the links. All right, now Montreal band By Parula has a new album coming out this coming Friday, and here's a track from that upcoming release. It's called I Don't Know.

0: jobs and affordability. Frances Donald is a senior vice president and chief economist at RBC. She spoke with Front Burner host, guest host, Peter Armstrong, about the use of the term technical recession in this case and whether there's a point in framing the Canadian economy that way in the first place.
1: I don't think Canadians need economists to tell them what GDP is, to experience and know what's happening in their own economy. So I understand in the past few days how much focus there's been on this recession word. Canadians likely feel very validated by finally seeing something like headlines announcing that the country is in a recession, because it's validating to so many of the challenges that Canadians have been experiencing, from lack of affordability to food price increases to job markets that feel like they're just not running as well as they should. The challenge is that framing the economy as in a recession or not a recession is not particularly accurate, and I'm not sure it's helpful either. Economists are likely not going to call this a recession. I'm not even sure where this idea of technical recession comes from, because 2 quarters of negative GDP is not the definition of a recession in Canada or the United States. It's often viewed as a precondition. But in Canada, we call a recession a period where you have pronounced, persistent, and pervasive, three Ps, decline in real economic activity, which isn't playing out in the data, at least not in the past 6 months. Now, on one hand, economists are really keen to point out this isn't a formal recession. But on the other hand, it's challenging to be too dismissive of what is a period of very weak growth. It's also challenging, as an economist right now, to talk about the Canadian economy, because there are some really good things going on. They're just likely to impact the economy with a long lag. A lot of the economy's focus and growing interest in a resource economy, for example, improving business sentiment, maybe actually some improved U.S.-Canada trade relations. We'll see where that lands. Those are going to be really helpful, but they're probably going to be more helpful later in 2027 and beyond. And so in the meantime, we have to navigate a year that's going to be, Peter, as they say, the kids say these days, very mid, low but positive growth that doesn't feel like it's particularly strong, with little pockets of strength and ongoing periods of weakness underneath it. But big picture, two things can be true at the same time. Canada cannot be in a formal recession, and yet Canada can also be experiencing real pain that shouldn't be ignored either.
0: That was RBC chief economist Frances Donald on Front Burner. You can listen to that full episode wherever you get your podcast from. All right, here to take you all the way home is Jerry Ledger and The Situation with Too Broke to Die.

Good afternoon. I'm Lawrence Nealy, and this is Trails End on CBC North Radio 1. Coming up, in the face of the growth of AI, a petition is currently circulating to put a moratorium on AI data centers in Canada until there's clearer information on their environmental impact. Now, we'll learn more about this coming up. And also later this hour, major airlines are assuring passengers that fuel shortages won't be a problem this summer. Now, we'll hear from an expert to understand why and what passengers this summer should expect. So we'll have those stories and more coming your way here on Trails End. Thanks again for tuning in.

Welcome to the show, everyone. It is Thursday afternoon, June 4th, 6 minutes now past the hour. Coming up, we'll have your current weather conditions, and then at 5:30, we'll have your regional news. Now, on the regional news at 5:30, two wildfires burning in Wood Buffalo National Park have crossed the park boundary. And also, the Northwest Territories Coroner's Office, or service, is investigating the death of an 8-year-old child in Wati. Now, we'll have those stories and more coming your way in 24 minutes. Now, before we get to anything further, this person will be coming here for Folk on the Rocks this summer, Mae Martin, and here's one of their tunes. This is called Good Dream.

0: That's Mae Martin, who will be here between July 17th to the 19th for Folk in the Rocks in Yellowknife. 10 minutes now past the hour. Thanks again for joining us here on Trails End. Now, as Canada looks to develop an AI economy, a new poll says about almost 70% of Canadians would oppose a data center in their neighborhood. There are currently five of these supersized centers in Canada. Another 96 are in the works, most of them in Alberta. But some communities aren't too happy about them. The concern comes from its environmental impact. The CBC's Nora Young has been examining the Made in Canada pushback against these facilities. She shared her primary findings with David Common.
1: The two main ones are energy use and water use. And, you know, the scale of these data centers is very different from what we're used to. There are plans for 96 new ones, but the vast majority of those, according to research from York University, are at 100 megawatts capacity or greater. So that's a huge jump, not only the number and the scale of these things, but the concerns are also about the impacts more broadly on local communities. CBC went to a community meeting in Olds, Alberta recently, and here's what one of the residents leading community concerns, Beck McIntosh, had to say.
2: What you're facing with this is massive fallout from emissions, sound, construction.
1: So that's happening. But on the other hand, people building these hyperscale data centers say, first of all, in Canada, there's lots of air cooling. So the water impacts are not as intense or closed loop cooling. Certainly, they do use a lot of energy. That is undeniable. So they need to be partnered with the grid to make sure there's a capability there. Microsoft Canada, for its part, has said it's ensuring energy rates don't go up for Canada and Canadians and paying their share of the energy costs.
3: And Nora, this is a pushback that didn't start in Canada. We've seen it in other countries. I wonder how the experiences abroad have impacted these protests.
1: Yeah, we've certainly seen it in the U.S. There's been a lot of pushback and protests against data centers down there. It may be one of the few sort of bipartisan issues that's uniting Americans. Something like 70% of Americans in a new Gallup poll said they don't want data centers in their communities. There have been some particularly sort of egregious reports of real pressure on water systems, especially in the U.S. West. And one story that was told in Fortune magazine was about Lake Tahoe, where the energy provider for that city told the utility company, we're not going to supply power to the city anymore because we're going to supply it to the data center. So now they have to find a new source of power. So there's a lot of protests that's burbling up there. Again, Canadian builders of these things will tell you that the technology has changed. They don't use the same amount of power. They're working to make sure the grid is there. But for me, the main issue is about transparency. The Canadian government is coming out with its new AI strategy, and a big part of that is AI sovereignty, and that involves building more of these data centers. So what I think people really need is more information and a broader public discussion about the impacts and the benefits for communities.
0: That's CBC's Nora Young. Now, an online petition from Alberta is calling for a moratorium on AI data centers. It's recently been circulating across the north on social media, and it's being brought forward to Parliament by a federal MP in Edmonton named Heather McPherson. She's with the New Democratic Party. The petition focuses on the two big projects in Alberta we've been hearing about, the $10 billion 1 gigawatt AI data center and power plant complex in Olds, Alberta, and the $70 billion hyperscale AI data center park in the Greenview Industrial Gateway near Grand Prairie. Jesse Cardinal is the executive director of Keepers of the Water. They are a water advocacy group with roots in the north, and they've been spreading the word on this petition. I reached her by phone. Hello and welcome to the show, Jesse.
4: Hi, Tanse. Thank you for having me.
0: Yeah, thanks for coming on the show. Now, Jesse, what is this petition calling for?
4: So what it's calling for is a moratorium on AI data centers in Canada. And what a moratorium is it means no building of any AI data centers in Canada.
0: But I'm curious, Jesse, what are your concerns with these AI data centers being pitched for Alberta?
4: Yeah, so it's been a very fast learning curve for us, and that's kind of common all throughout the world. when it comes to these AI data centers. And so they have been expanding. So there's a massive amount of AI data centers that have been built in the United States, are being proposed to be built in the United, the UK, in Germany. And the reason why they've been allowed to expand so quickly is that it's been an unchecked expansion, meaning that people didn't even know what these were. They didn't understand them. They didn't understand the impacts. And so much like, you know, all of the other industries that have come into, you know, our lands and territories, it's like we only are hearing from the companies, what the companies are saying these projects are and the benefits and, you know, little impacts and all that. And so it's the same thing with the AI data centers, kind of like the Wild West gold rush.
0: I'm curious, Jesse, if this development process is transparent about water use and power use and is determined to be an acceptable amount, are you okay with it?
4: There are no acceptable amounts. So, you know, I heard Indigenous content creator saying that there's another facility built out in Ontario and it's a different setup. And so I need to learn more about that because he's saying that they don't use water, they don't use natural gas. And so again, that's part of the learning curve. So I'm just speaking to the facilities like Wander Valley, like the one in Olds, that we know they're definitely going to use a lot of water. And it's the same thing with the oil and gas industry. So when they first came out, they, you know, it was unchecked. They got to expand very quickly. Then people realized how much fresh water they were using. Now they're saying they have advanced technologies that use less water. Well, what we know from people who work there, independent scientists, is they still require fresh amounts of water. And so they're going to say that they use, like, they, it's low impact, little no water use, little amounts of water. That is why, going back to the petition, that's why we're asking for a moratorium, which we support at Keepers of the Water, because this requires long-term research. And that's how we work in Indigenous communities. We take our time to build relationships. We take our time to learn. And that's the opposite of what the governments are doing right now. Basically, it's like, let's get her done as fast as we can. Like, whatever's best for the economy, and we'll worry about the consequences for the environment later.
0: Jesse, before I let you go, when it comes back to this petition and these AI data centers being pitched for Canada, what are you going to be watching out for next?
4: Well, you know, like, again, we're watching this. I guess basically what is the outcome? We want to see the petition go to the House of Commons. We want to see it discussed when it comes to the petition. We want to see a moratorium on AI data centers. We are 100% supporting Sturgeon Lake Cree Nation to oppose the Wander Valley Data Center. We're 100% supporting the Olds community folks who are opposing the AI data center. We are continuing to educate. So people need to become educated on this. So we're really watching for, it's like an evolving issue, and it's evolving very quickly. And so, you know, this is mounting to when back in the 60s and 70s, when our leaders were fighting for different rights to protect waters, to protect lands, like there was, you know, frontline action, you know, rallies and nonviolent direct action is what it's called. So, you know, really looking at all options of what do we need to do to protect our water. But it can't just be a handful of people. We are in a critical time right now. We are in a very critical time when it comes to water. And so we need to take that seriously, and we need to make decisions based on where we're at in reality. You know, so these people that are making plans are not making plans based on where we are at with our water levels, where we're at with climate change. They're making these decisions based on money.
0: Okay, well, we'll leave it there. Just thanks so much for your time today, Jesse.
4: Thank you, everyone. Have a good day. Hi, hi.
0: That was Jesse Cardinal, who is the executive director of Keepers of the Water. Now, the AI strategy was just released earlier today. Here's what Mark Carney had to say about this.
5: Question isn't whether AI will transform our lives. It will. AI is already changing how we work, how we learn, and how we connect. The question is, will it improve the lives of all Canadians or benefit only a few?
0: Okay, so that was Prime Minister Mark Carney announcing the government's artificial intelligence strategy earlier today. Now, it's being pitched under the slogan AI for all. The problem is not all Canadians, as we just heard recently, are ready to embrace AI. An Ipsos poll recently placed Canada among the world's least enthusiastic populations about the technology. Now, for his take, we've got Matt Hatfield with us. He's an executive director at Open Media, and we reached him in Vancouver. Hello and welcome to the show, Matt.
6: Hi there. Thanks for having me.
0: Yeah, thanks for coming on the show. Now, Matt, this strategy encourages Canadians to trust AI, but many Canadians don't. How is the government trying to bridge that gap?
6: So this is an adoption strategy. The government wants as many Canadians as possible to embrace AI and use AI in their daily lives and businesses. And they see trust as a hindrance. They're worried that not enough Canadians do trust. And they hope that if they provide a lot of AI education, the more people are exposed to AI, the more they understand AI, people will be more comfortable using it. That might be true. It might also not be true.
0: Okay. Now, what did Carney say he's going to do to make sure that technology is safe for Canadians?
6: So he's got a six-pillar plan, and pillar one is around this trust and safety question. But it's very hard to judge it because the two big outputs there are pieces of legislation we don't have yet. One is the privacy reform bill that the government has been promising for some time. And the second is an online safety bill that the government has promised for some time. We had thought we might get those bills later this month. We might still, although it's starting to look like it might be in the fall. But seeing the specifics there is going to be really important to judge whether what they're doing will make a difference.
0: Okay, now this plan also seeks to create hundreds of thousands of AI-related jobs. Now, where are those jobs going to come from?
6: The government doesn't know. So the bet that they are making is that AI is going to function as a substitution technology. So some human jobs will go away. You know, those sort of proverbial horse and buggy drivers will go away. But the idea is that new jobs will be created that we haven't seen before, ways that AI will unleash potential for new types of work.
0: Okay. Now, AI sovereignty is another pillar of this plan, and that includes building infrastructure in Canada, like what we have heard being proposed in the States, like data centers, which are pretty unpopular right now with Canadians. Now, why are they so important to Canada's overall strategy?
6: So digital sovereignty, that is the ability to run our digital lives under Canadian law, using Canadian sources and data centers, that is very important. AI sovereignty alone is not enough. We need both an investment in AI, but also an investment in network sovereignty. So not all of our data is being run through the US before coming back up here, even when we're communicating Canadian to Canadian, and some degree of software and platform sovereignty as well. You know, people know we use American software and platforms all day, every day. We're not going to change that completely. But having a little bit of potential to do our essential services and most sensitive data practices here in Canada is a really important part of that picture as well. So AI, but also different layers of the tech stack.
0: Mm. Matt, does the government strategy say how they intend to respond to the environmental concerns about water and energy use when it comes to AI and these data centers that they need?
6: Really not at all. I think for those issues, this is a bit of a sales pitch. It points out that Canada has very cold temperatures, which is actually very good for data centers. Of course, we have abundant hydro energy in some parts of the country, in BC and Quebec and other regions. But that doesn't necessarily mean that data centers have no impact in your specific community. And I think that's where many people are concerned. They're worried that it could impact their water table badly. They're worried that it could drive up energy costs and drive up their heating bills quite a bit. And it would have been great to see the Canadian government take a bit of leadership on saying, hey, we're aware of this. We're going to make sure this doesn't have a severe impact on you in your local community.
0: Mm. Some critics out there are saying that this is just moving way too fast, that we need to understand the impacts, especially when it comes to data centers of AI. Now, do you get the sense, Matt, that the government wants to move fast or slow down on all of this?
6: Oh, the government very much wants to move fast here. That's why I say this is an adoption strategy. The government is looking at numbers that suggest Canada is one of the slower G20 countries in adopting AI practices. They are making a calculated bet that is very bad for our economy in the future. And so they are really trying to do everything they can to encourage all of us to be a bit more faster and a bit more aggressive and trying AI out for different things.
0: Okay. So what needs to happen for Canadians to adopt AI at the scale this government is hoping that they will see?
6: Well, education is good, but education isn't enough. You know, the Prime Minister talked about Canadian values. We would like to see more Canadian values represented in this strategy and in actual regulations that implement the strategy. So making sure that data centers are neutral or a benefit to the local environment would be really impactful on building Canadian trust. And the other piece that was entirely missing today was considering AI's impact on our information ecosystem. So we know that AI is actually quite damaging for journalism, and journalism is already under siege in this country. Many local communities don't have a journalist anymore, and AI is the primary data source for a growing number of people. And when it's asked questions that we need a journalist to answer, it tends to either hallucinate and just use fake sources, or it will go out and draw on real Canadian sources, but not pay any compensation to the outlets that employ those journalists. And if there's no way to pay people to go out there and gather facts, eventually we're going to have a lot fewer people gathering real facts about the world, which is a huge problem for Canada.
0: Okay. What kind of problem can that create?
6: Well, I think a magnified version of the problems we're already seeing in the internet. On the internet, anything can be true and nothing is true at the same time. And, you know, journalism ideally is the corrective to that. Someone comes out and says, hey, I went to this place where you saw this picture from, and that's not true. That's not real. Here are some accurate facts I can report to you. That is not a very lucrative job today. And unfortunately, AI is threatening to make it a much less lucrative job. And so I worry that we're going to get drawn more and more towards AI fantasies that don't represent the real world, as opposed to learning facts that can be painful or inconvenient, but that we need to make good decisions.
0: Okay, so how can we include what you've just shared there into the strategy?
6: Yeah, so the government needs to launch a commission on figuring out a future for Canadian journalism. They've been dodging this question for a long time. They keep extending these temporary journalism tax credits. We need a permanent long-term solution. I'm not sure that the market is going to deliver it. So figuring out a compensation scheme between AI outlets and journalist outlets, and figuring out a durable long-term future for especially rural and remote Canadians around journalism is really important.
0: Okay. Well, I appreciated this and your time. Thanks so much, Matt.
6: My pleasure. Take care.
0: That was Matt Hatfield, who is an executive director of Open Media. We reached him in Vancouver. Now, thanks again for joining us here on Trails In for your Thursday afternoon. I was about to say Friday afternoon, but we're not quite there yet. All right, here's a tune. This is Thea May, and this is called

0: Hey, Thea May with Head Transplant. You're tuned into Trails End. The time now is 5:30.
1: This is CBC News. Good afternoon. I'm Callie McTavish with your regional news for the Yukon and Northwest Territories. The Northwest Territories Coroner Service is investigating the death of an 8-year-old child in Wati. This after Wati RCMP received a report yesterday that the child had been pronounced dead at the community's health center. RCMP say they are assisting the coroner's office. In a statement, the NWT Health Department said the Tlicho Community Services Agency is, quote, reviewing the incident to understand what happened and to address concerns that have been raised, end quote. The department says it empathizes with the community's grief and concern and adds that a thorough review is important to establish the facts. Two wildfires burning in Wood Buffalo National Park have crossed the park boundary. This means the wildfires are now a new NWT wildfire named the Cluey Complex. NWT Wildfire reports that both NWT fire crews and Parks Canada crews will continue working the fire. The Cluey Complex is rated out of control and is about 400 hectares. It's reported as having been sparked by lightning on June 3rd. Sprinklers are set up at select locations around Grand Detour and north of Salt River by NWT Wildfire management staff as a precaution. No risk to communities, infrastructure, or cabins has been reported. The community of Kakiza has been growing a berry patch at the edge of a wildfire break. Kagetu First Nations Chief Lloyd Chico says it's worth it for other communities to explore firebreak projects.
2: From what we've experienced here, it's not only on the land thing. It's about people, like interacting with people, getting some of the younger adults into the whole process of education and that kind of thing.
1: He says Kakiza chose to grow a berry patch to bring berries closer to the community. That's after wildfires burned many bushes in 2014 and destroyed trails. Locally transplanted strawberries, raspberries, cranberries, and Saskatoon berries now grow in the patch. An expansion is planned for later this year. Now to the Yukon, where the Yukon Anti-Poverty Coalition released its plan to reduce homelessness in the territory by half. The plan contains 29 recommendations to address housing gaps and to collaborate with Yukon First Nations governments and track progress. This new plan builds on an earlier version, which was published back in 2017. Kate Meachin is an executive director of the Safe at Home Society, a nonprofit dedicated to ending homelessness in the Yukon.
3: This framework really helps us, I think, hold each other to account in a better way, to measure our progress, to be a little bit more vocal about the successes and challenges we're having, and to rally together as partners again.
1: A motion is before Whitehorse City Council to sign on to the plan. CBC News has asked the Department of Health and Social Services if they will sign on as well. Organizers of the Yukon River Quest moved the race start date up by a week. It's an attempt to avoid wildfires. The race was cut short the last 2 years due to fires along the river. The earlier start date means the race will be different than prior years.
4: We've got not much rain at the moment, and finally it's getting warm, so hopefully we'll see some more snow melting. It sounds like the Teslin maybe came up a little bit, and I did see the Yukon River come up a little bit on the weekend, so time will tell.
1: The race is set to start on June 17th in Whitehorse. A section of the Millennium Trail at Rotary Park will be closed from 8:50 a.m. to 9 a.m. as paddlers race to get their vessels in the water. Well, a Yukoner will play for Team Canada at the Field Hockey World Championships this summer in the Netherlands. As George Moratis reports, it's an impressive feat given the Yukon doesn't have a field hockey program.
5: My husband and I practice together, and so I joke that we're the Whitehorse Field Hockey Club, membership too.
6: After playing varsity in university, Megan Wilson only recently returned to field hockey. While visiting her parents in Vancouver, she signed up for a tournament. Players there encouraged her to try out for Team Canada.
5: Yeah, I was hopeful, but I really didn't know how I compared because I haven't been playing, so I have no idea of where I stood and what my chances were.
6: Turns out her chances were good. Really good. Wilson beat out hundreds. Now she'll play for Canada this July at the World Championships in Rotterdam. Until then, she'll continue training in Whitehorse. often alone.
5: I usually, like, I'll set up some drills for myself of things I know I'm working on, and then I've made my friends come out.
6: Wilson says once the World Championships are over, her hope is to grow the field hockey community in Whitehorse, with a goal of one day even having a league. George Moratis, CBC News, Whitehorse.
1: And that's your CBC News for this hour. 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I'm Callie McTavish.
0: Thank you so much for that, Callie. That's taking us to 35 minutes past the hour. Now, here's a look at your evening weather forecast. In Ipoquet, 4111 and the Park, tonight, partly cloudy, low 10. In Thabacha, Fort Smith, partly cloudy, low 13. Chutzke tonight, a few clouds, low 9. In Den and the Quanfort Resolution tonight, partly cloudy, low 13. In Kathlodeche, Hay River tonight, partly cloudy, low 10. In Degakot and Ende for Providence tonight, partly cloudy, becoming cloudy overnight with a chance of showers, low 13. In Thidlequan, Fort Simpson tonight, a few clouds, low 13. In Ocho, Denikon, Fort Liard tonight, a few clouds, low 13. In Welladay, Sumbuk, Yellowknife tonight, clear, low 11. In Pitsakindet, Wrigley tonight, partly cloudy, low 9. In Tlegutli, Norman Wells tonight, partly cloudy, low 8. In Ride the Lecon, Fort Good Hope tonight, partly cloudy, low plus 4. In Delaney tonight, partly cloudy, low plus 4. Kampamiti, Cova Lake tonight, cloudy, low plus 1. In Tetlache, Fort McPherson tonight, periods of light snow ending early this evening, then cloudy, low minus 2. In Nuvik tonight, cloudy with the chance of flurries, low minus 3. In Toktioktok tonight, cloudy with the chance of flurries, low minus 3. In Pawlatuck tonight, cloudy with the chance of flurries, low minus 3. In Sax Harbor tonight, periods of light snow, low minus 7. Ulahaktuk tonight, cloudy with the chance of flurries, low minus 5. In Kudluktuk tonight, cloudy, periods of rain beginning this evening, then changing to light snow after midnight, low minus 1. And in Cambridge Bay tonight, cloudy, periods of rain beginning early this evening, then changing to periods of light snow or rain after midnight, low plus 1. And that's it for your evening weather forecast. Now, still to come up, major airlines are reassuring passengers that fuel shortages won't be a problem this summer. We'll hear from an expert to understand why. That's coming up after this tune by Blue Rodeo. This is a, I know it's June, but it's a good tune. This is 5 Days in May.

0: Hey, that was Blue Rodeo with 5 Days in May, taking us to 44 minutes past the hour. Thanks again for joining us here on Trails End. Now, major airlines say there's plenty of gas in their tanks. Companies including Air Canada and Lufthansa are assuring customers that fuel shortages are not a concern as the busy summer travel season starts to ramp up. That's despite international warnings that Europe may soon run out of jet fuel. Now, for more on this, we reached out to John Graddick. He is an operations and aviation manager professor at McGill University. We reached him in Montreal. Hello and welcome back to the show, John.
1: My pleasure to be here.
0: Yeah, thanks for coming back. Now, John, it wasn't that long ago we were talking about this fuel shortage. Now the airlines are saying that they have enough fuel. So why are the airlines trying to achieve this by reassuring passengers, I guess, by stating this publicly that, you know, that there is no fuel shortage, that there's lots of fuel in their tanks?
1: Well, you know, I think that the airlines are kind of concerned about the fact that Canadians have not really jumped on buying tickets on the North Atlantic services of the carriers over the last little while, and they're trying to incent Canadians to buy tickets. It's a marketing strategy on a part of the airlines to do this. And so you're taking a chance in terms of the fuel authorities in Europe. Because there is still a concern on the part of some of those authorities that we are going to be in a situation where there is going to be fuel shortages in Europe.
0: Okay, so John, is there really no risk of aviation fuel running out?
1: No, there is a risk. There is a risk. I think that, you know, you're looking at, you know, 50% of the aviation fuel that was used by the European Union came from the Middle East. 90% of the fuel that was used in the UK comes from the Middle East. So those have been cut off since March 1st. So they're basically chewing up their reserves of aviation fuel. And until such time as the Strait of Hormuz is opened up and those refineries are turned back up, there is a risk of aviation fuel shortages in Europe.
0: Okay, now that's in Europe. I'm curious, what's it like, you know, in these parts of the world, like Canada and the States?
1: Well, you know, in Canada, we're okay. I think we've got enough fuel here to basically supply our own needs for fuel. In the U.S., they're self-sufficient as well. There are countries in the Far East, Korea, Malaysia, Indonesia, Vietnam, that are currently suffering situations where there are shortages of fuel. Flights have been canceled. Airplanes have been parked. Staff have been laid off. So this is not some game that's being played. It is a very real phenomenon. And I think that airlines in Western Europe and North Atlantic should be concerned about it.
0: Okay, yeah, all right. That's pretty interesting to learn. So how worried should customers be about all of this?
1: I think that if you're flying to Europe, I don't think there's going to be a problem with flights to and from Canada to Europe. The issue is going to be if you're going to be flying around Europe, if you're going from London to Vienna or from Paris to Rome or from Madrid to Zurich, those European flights are going to be at risk because they're going to be shortages of fuel, and the first thing that they're going to be canceling are those short-haul flights. So if your itinerary has you bouncing around Europe on airplanes, I would be concerned. I would basically look for a plan B or a plan C, whether that's by train or by bus, whatever. But I would have an alternative transportation method to get there.
0: Okay, thanks for sharing that. John, before I let you go, what do you expect to see as we head into peak travel months come July and August?
1: Oh, it's going to be an interesting summer. We think we're going to get a lot of Canadian traffic flying domestically. I'm not sure how much traffic we're going to get flying internationally. We'll see how Canadians want to handle risk. So it's going to be an interesting summer.
0: Okay, all right. John, I know you have to go, but just appreciate your time here. Thanks again.
1: All right, Lawrence, take care of yourself.
0: Okay, you too. Bye.
1: Bye-bye.
0: John Graddick is an operations and aviation management professor at McGill University. We reached him in Montreal. That's taken us to 49 minutes past the hour. Here's a tune. This is the Beatles with Don't Let Me Down.

0: That was the Beatles there with Don't Let Me Down, taking us to 53 minutes past the hour. We are 7 minutes out from 6 p.m. Thanks again for joining us here on Trails End. Now, nearly 300 mayors and councillors gathered in Edmonton today. They described themselves as the elbows up for a climate alliance. They met and proposed climate-friendly nation-building projects and policy, and among them, a national east-west-north clean electric grid powered by renewable energy, home retrofits and mass heat pumps and solar installations across the country, and a strategy to rebuild from the environmental disasters to come, funded by a new tax on excess oil and gas profits from the Iran war. Ben Hendrickson is the mayor of Yellowknife. He attended this event and spoke at a press conference alongside other municipal leaders. He spoke about the 2023 evacuation. He was also asked by reporters about the upcoming investments from the federal government in defense spending in the north and whether that would help Yellowknife with future climate-related emergencies.
1: I mean, as with anything of this nature, there's incredible opportunities on that file right now. A lot is still unknown. There's a lot that is sort of starting to be known around what that spending will look like. In terms of pure infrastructure,

0: east-west-north grid. You know, Tulsa is an example of that. It's a piece. It can't be the only piece, but I do see opportunities. So I think that's the key answer to your question is there is a lot of opportunity with this, and I think there's even more place for discussions with the federal government, with Department of National Defense, about how we create that security and sovereignty in the north through developments like this, through infrastructure spending like this. Thanks.
1: I wanted to ask you, is there not a sense in which investments in the military are fundamentally at odds with climate action? Because it's the military?
0: Yeah. So I think this is where I, you know, like Mayor Ireland, we're small town politicians, right? And so I'm going to stay out of the geopolitics and that sort of space. But I think, you know, where it gets to from the Yellowknife perspective is our infrastructure is aging. It's decades and decades and decades old. It's not keeping up with the power generation that we currently have. We've had we went from the highest water levels on Great Slave Lake and the surrounding rivers 6 years ago to the last 5 years we've been in a drought and the lowest water levels on our lakes and rivers, which has meant that our power generation is at least 50% from diesel. So any investments in the north from a security and sovereignty space, I think, have a real opportunity to improve us overall. In terms of the broader geopolitics and defense perspective, I'm not an expert on those pieces. So I'm looking at what is the overall potential benefit for the community of Yellowknife and the NWT more broadly.
2: That was Yellowknife Mayor Ben Hendrickson at the Elbows Up for Climate gathering in Edmonton earlier today. It brought together nearly 300 mayors and councillors from across the country. Thanks again for joining us here on Ik Eli Milo Trail Zen for your Thursday afternoon. I hope everybody out there has a good evening. Get some good rest. Get some good food in ya. That rabbit stew I mentioned yesterday after the program was pretty good. I would suggest adding a little bit more flour slurry or cornstarch because that broth was a bit thin. Anyhow, that's it for the show. Here's the Beaches with Edge of the Earth. Going to take you all the way home. Thanks again for joining us. We'll chat with you again tomorrow. Masi.

0: question isn't whether AI will transform our lives. It will. The question is, will it improve the lives of all Canadians or benefit only a few?
1: A promise and a warning. Prime Minister Mark Carney has revealed his government's plan for Canada's AI future. He says the technology will help businesses compete globally, but admits it comes with risks to privacy, to online safety, and to employment. There are also concerns about the land, water, and energy needed to process all that data.
2: In some cases, we're seeing hundreds of acres of land required for a single data center.
1: Welcome to Your World Tonight. I'm Martina Fitzgerald. Also on the program.
3: It's incredibly hard to prove what the face value of the individual ticket was.
1: The difficult task of trying to crack down on overpriced resale tickets. Whatever you think about artificial intelligence, the Prime Minister wants Canadians to get on board. He's outlined a new national economic strategy. It aims to take the current level of AI adoption, 12%, up to 60% in less than a decade. But as Marina von Stackelberg tells us, there are still a lot of questions from Canadians about reliability, privacy, and jobs.
0: I use AI, as many do. It's very powerful.
4: Prime Minister Mark Carney says Canada's new plan to deal with artificial intelligence will ensure the technology is built with safety, reliability, and sovereignty in mind.
0: The question isn't whether AI will transform our lives. It will. The question is, will it improve the lives of all Canadians or benefit only a few?
4: The strategy commits more than $2 billion in spending to help the country adopt and adapt to the emerging technology. Part of it looks to ease some of the distrust around AI. The federal government promises free training for Canadians on how to use and understand it, and protections against AI-generated disinformation and images. But Conservative Deputy Leader Melissa Lantzman says the strategy does little to tackle safety concerns.
5: There is no details in this strategy about privacy, about security, about how to keep Canadians safe.
6: Well, I think if we waited this long, we really did need more detail.
4: Michael Geist, an expert in privacy law, agrees. He says after a six-month delay, the new strategy feels like a first draft.
6: There's clear recognition that one of the ways to ensure that there's greater trust in AI is to ensure that we've got updated, modernized privacy rules that can address some of the real challenges and concerns that are out there.
4: Along with trying to improve trust, the strategy also lays out how Ottawa plans to keep up with AI. It says Canada will create its own supercomputer. That is one of the most time-sensitive measures, according to Rosalie Wanch, a researcher and economist with the C.D. Howe Institute.
7: Data centers are certainly controversial. They use a lot of energy. There's environmental concerns. But at the same time, they're the necessary infrastructure if Canada wants to be globally competitive in AI.
4: The strategy also tries to manage changes AI will make to the labor market. It aims to get the majority of Canadian businesses to adopt AI within the next 8 years and create 250,000 new jobs. A senior government official, though, would not say if they have an estimate of how many jobs could be lost to AI. The NDP's Don Davies calls the strategy reckless and inadequate.
8: I don't believe that mass adoption of AI will create jobs. I think it'll cost jobs. And until there's measures that are in place that will address that, I don't think the strategy is complete.
4: Right now, experts say there is very little data on how AI is already impacting the labor market, employment, and the entire Canadian economy. Marina von Stackelberg, CBC News, Ottawa.
1: As you just heard in Marina's story, data centers are controversial. More AI means more large-scale data centers will be needed. Right now, Canada has 5, but there are almost 100 more in development, mostly in Alberta. As Kyle Bax reports, that big opportunity comes with big pushback.
9: A construction site just north of Calgary where dozens of workers are building a new data center. It's the third facility in Alberta by Montreal-based developer eStructure. Founder Todd Cole.